0: Mary Rose. The Energy Department is investing $500 million to modernize a major steel facility in Middletown, Ohio.
1: The Trump administration says the project will protect 2,300 American jobs and strengthen the domestic supply chain. Cleveland-Cliffs plans to upgrade its blast furnace, generate electricity from mill gases, and recycle industrial byproducts. Supporters call it a step toward restoring U.S. manufacturing and reducing dependence on foreign suppliers, while acknowledging taxpayers shouldn't have to subsidize the industry forever. Richard Boyd reporting.
0: Some war observers believe that President Trump's words could be nearly as influential as military force in challenging Iran's ruling regime. Ken Lorman reports.
2: Analysts say President Trump should spotlight the mullah's brutality, corruption, and hypocrisy, including the privileged lives of regime elites abroad. They argue that stronger communication tools, including efforts to bypass internet blackouts, could help Iranians organize and resist. Supporters believe exposing Tehran's propaganda may be critical to turning public anger into a movement for freedom. Ken Lorman reporting.
0: The U.S. has imposed 50% tariffs on some Canadian goods after trade talks between the two countries broke down. Canada responded by announcing retaliatory tariffs set to begin September the 8th. Both sides blame the other failing to reach a deal. Prime Minister Mark Carney says Canada's measures will target products including steel, dairy, agriculture equipment, and pulp and paper on a dollar-to-dollar basis. New CDC figures highlighted by the Trump White House reveal a 22% drop in overdose deaths. More at townhall.com.
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0: President Trump threatens a lawsuit over a report on National Guard deployments.
4: President Donald Trump is threatening to sue a left-leaning think tank unless it retracts a report that says his National Guard deployments to various cities did not reduce crime, as Trump has said. The letter gave the Washington, D.C.-based Center for American Progress until the end of business Friday to issue the retraction or face a $5 billion lawsuit. The center has declined. The nonprofit's president and chief executive says the lawsuit is a transparent attempt to silence the center. I'm Lisa Dwyer.
0: Interest rates rose Thursday with the 10-year Treasury yield climbing to 4.69%. The increase came despite a Treasury move to boost bond buybacks. Investors remain wary of rising government debt. Breaking news and analysis at townhall.com. The White House is setting an ambitious new goal for American space launches.
5: President Trump signed a national security presidential memorandum to restore U.S. leadership in space transportation. The order aims for more than 1,000 launches and reentries on American soil each year by 2030. It directs agencies to speed up permitting, expand launch sites, and work more closely with private companies. The policy also calls for greater commercial access to the moon and Mars. Willie Nelson, Washington.
0: Tesla is recalling about 2.98 million vehicles in China over concerns about dangerous door handles. The recall includes models 3, Y, X, and S. This follows China's announcement in February to ban hidden door handles seen commonly on Tesla and other Chinese electric vehicles starting next year. The ban was imposed after a number of EV accidents where hidden electronic door handles failed to function. More on these at townhall.com.
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3: 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I am Larry Elder, also known as the Great Eldersky, and we are Salem News Channel.
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3: Coming to you from the Relief Factor studio. That was my smartphone going off. I'm not quite sure why. Maybe, just maybe, we're being infiltrated. I think it's AI. I'm not talking about Allen Iverson. Now, where was I? Maine Democrats will hold a convention of 600 delegates to choose a replacement for Graham Plattner. The democratic process at work? About the accusations against Plattner, President Trump said, quote, a lot of people say big falsehoods, end of quote. Did any Trump haters say, after Trump said that, hey, at least the man is being consistent? For a third day in a row, the U.S. has attacked Iran. Trump former Secretary of State Mike Pompeo said, quote, unfortunately, there will be no other option but to finish the job, end of quote. Jewish adults, get this, have a more positive opinion of Zohran Mamdani than Bibi Netanyahu. I kid you not. The trans lover of Tyler Robinson, the alleged assassin of Charlie Kirk, said Robinson was acting erratically after Charlie was killed. Trump says the Senate needs to get tough and pass the Save America Act. Trump's Secretary of Education says she's uncovered $250 million in K-12 fraud. This is on top of the $2 billion uncovered in student aid fraud. Don Lemon says, I'm proud to be an American, wait for it, but embarrassed to be an American right now. Was he talking about Trump or Jasmine Crockett? And Bonnie Tyler, the singer of Total Eclipse of the Heart, has died at the age of 75. All of this and more, 888-971-SAGE, 888-971-7243. Coming to you from the Relief Factor Studios. Now, I want to start out with Bonnie Tyler. A lot of people of a certain age remember this amazing song called Total Eclipse of the Heart. Maestro, would you mind? She had a gravelly tone in her voice, Bonnie Tyler. And it turns out she had an operation to remove vocal cord nodules and was ordered to rest her voice. But one day she screamed in anger, permanently altering her voice, giving her that gravelly tone that made her voice so instantly recognizable. Born in South Wales in 1951, fourth of six children of a coal miner and a homemaker. Grew up in a four-bed council house, which is a term in the UK for public housing. She said her parents really had it hard. She started out as a backup singer, released a few albums of her own in the 70s, but in the 80s she started working with an American lyricist named Jim Steinman. He's already famous for composing Bat Out of Hell for Meatloaf, so she sent him a bunch of demo tapes. The moment she heard his composition, Total Eclipse, she said, quote, I knew this was a song I had been waiting for all my life, close quote. Been featured in a bunch of movies, TV shows, advertisements for companies like MasterCard. Made a member of the Order of the British Empire for services to music in 2022. Married a property developer named Robert Sullivan, her first serious boyfriend back in 1973. She said, quote, I am still very much in love with him and he with me, close quote. She said that 40 years later. Couple didn't have children. She said she never really liked her birth name, which was Gaynor Hopkins. When she was asked how she arrived at her pseudonym, she said, I got a newspaper and I made an effort to write all the first names I came across on one list and all the surnames on another. I went through them both and came up with Bonnie Tyler, quote, and it's been a brilliant name, end of quote. Bonnie Tyler,

0: and Ricky, had they heard of her? They go, oh, yeah, sure, I've heard of her. Absolutely, I've heard of her. I love her paintings. And he's just kind of, okay. Why don't you just say you don't know? Let's start out with this incredible poll, APNORC poll. 3 in 10 U.S. adults believe Israel has committed genocide against Palestinians. Recall that the Secretary of State under Biden, Antony Blinken, said the charge that Israel has committed genocide is, quote, meritless, close quote. Yet 3 in 10 adults believe it. Roughly half of Democrats believe Israel has committed genocide. 30% of Jewish adults say Israel has committed genocide. 49% say it is not. The survey quoted a man, 69-year-old Jew from Delaware. He says he remembers being proud of Israel when he was a younger person, but not anymore. Quote, I realize that there is a threat from Hamas, and I realize they're in a very difficult situation. But what they have done is just an unspeakable horror. They're trying to wipe out a civilization as far as I'm concerned, end of quote. I don't know where to start with this man. I'm not going to play you the exchange that Coleman Hughes had with Joe Rogan again. Joe Rogan said the same thing. And Coleman Hughes very carefully, politely, and factually explained what's going on the ground. Hamas is embedding itself with civilians to produce the very reaction that Joe Rogan has, which is that you're killing civilians. They're doing it on purpose. Have you read the Hamas charter, which calls for not only the destruction of Jews in Israel and the destruction of the state of Israel, the elimination of Jews anywhere and everywhere, that is in their charter. And if Israel was trying to wipe out the Palestinians in Gaza, they'd be gone. Israel more than has the firepower to do so. And by the way, is a nuclear power. They could easily eliminate every man, woman, and child in Gaza if they chose to. And about this figure that Hamas puts out, it makes no distinction between civilians and combatants. And they're not just civilians. They're civilians that are put in harm's way by design. All the money that we gave the Palestinians over all these years, they built a city underneath Gaza. October 7, 1,200 people dead, mostly civilians, 250 or so hostages taken back to Gaza, and Israel is committing genocide. 75% of Jewish adults say the initial response by Israel was justified, but only 4 in 10 believe that about its ongoing operations. If Hamas is not eliminated, do you really believe they are not going to try to do this again? Now, listen to this. Netanyahu is less popular among Jewish adults than Zohran Mamdani, who referred to Israel as an apartheid state, who's accused Israel of engaging in genocide, and who said if and when Bibi Netanyahu sets foot in New York City, he will have him arrested as a war criminal, having been charged that way by the International Criminal Court that we don't recognize. Jewish adults, who overwhelmingly identify as Democrats, of course, have a more positive view of Mamdani than Netanyahu, as I said. 44% view Mamdani positively. 39% view him negatively. 6 in 10 American Jewish adults view Netanyahu unfavorably. That's 60%. Only a third see him more positively. Again, Zohran Mamdani, with a popularity of 44%, is more popular than Bibi Netanyahu, who's been accused by Mamdani of being a war criminal. And Mamdani, again, has referred to Israel as an apartheid state and has accused Israel of committing genocide. Yet American Jews have a more positive view of Mamdani than they do among Bibi Netanyahu. Scotty, beam me up. Unbelievable. And you've got these candidates like Abdul El Sayed in Michigan, who's running in the primary, and apparently he's a front runner. Same thing. Genocide, apartheid. Supports boycott, divest, sanction, which Chuck Schumer once called anti-Semitic. And Chuck Schumer has not said one word about Bibi Netanyahu. Larry Elder here. 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
1: 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Larry Elder, Salem News Channel. In earthquake-ravished Venezuela, the search continues for victims who incredibly might still be alive after, what, now 14 days being trapped in debris from collapsed buildings following two powerful earthquakes. Two. Several million tons of debris in the most affected parts of Venezuela. Neighbors are helping their friends search for relatives by digging in the rubble themselves. But as we hear in this update from Canadian Broadcasting, miracles are still happening amidst these collapsed buildings.
2: There are believed to be about five people who were in a barbershop when the earthquake hits on June 24th, those twin earthquakes that rocked this part of Venezuela. And there are people here holding on to this thread of hope that they may still, after this earthquake, they still believe there's this small sliver of a chance. There's people reporting that they've heard voices. And
1: 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If you'd like to help, please go to my website, LarryElder.com. 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They're rushing emergency relief to children and families right now. 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So many of you have already stepped up. I never cease to be amazed by your generosity and your appreciation. I've been with Food for the Poor on the ground. I've seen what they do. I've seen their commitment. I've seen their compassion and their passion. And it really is something to see. This is what America is all about. This is what we do. This is what Alexis de Tocqueville wrote about in that book, Democracy in America. I've talked to you about this many times. We have all these social programs because the assumption is that people who are in need would not be helped if it weren't for government taking money out of people's pockets, sending it to Washington, D.C., and then inefficiently getting it back to the people in need. Far less efficient than organizations like Food for the Poor. I volunteered one whole summer for a nonprofit, and I was amazed at how much of the money that's donated gets down to the intended beneficiary. 90 cents, 95 cents, as opposed to, if you're lucky, maybe 30% of the money that you donate, that our taxpayer dollars go to for some of these programs done by government, gets down to the intended beneficiary. It's all up to you. LarryElder.com, Help Venezuela banner at the very top. 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Text ELDER to 51555, or you can phone 855-918-4673. That's 855-918-4673. As mentioned, third day in a row now bombing Iran because Iran, of course, it violated the so-called Memorandum of Understanding. I told you they were going to violate it. I knew they were going to do it. It's just a matter of when. And, of course, what Trump would do in response. Now, what do? When you have an enemy that's given plastic keys to boys as young as 12 years old in their war against Iraq, the Iranians told these boys, when and if you die, this plastic key will unlock the gates to paradise. And of course, you'll be available for the 72 brown-eyed versions. I'm not sure if there was an age limit. Tens of thousands of boys as young as 12 years old lost their lives as they walked on foot across fields to clear the mines so that Iranian soldiers and tanks could roll across. Hundreds of thousands of boys as young as 12 years old were maimed. They don't care. In this recent attacks, last 3 months, they put women and children in front of sites that they thought Americans might bomb in order to generate the idea that America is committing war crimes. They built an entire city below Gaza, hundreds of miles long. Can you imagine what they could have done with the aid that we gave them? Instead, they used it to build a city underneath from which they launched the attacks against Israel on October 7. Their charter has vowed to destroy every Jew in the world. One of their proxies, Hezbollah, the former head of Hezbollah before he was killed, said he hopes all the Jews return to Israel. That way we can kill them all in one fell swoop. This is what we're dealing with. And I've said this before, I'll say it again. The great General George Patton said the object of war is not to die for your country, it's to get the other poor SOB to die for his. Well, when the other poor SOB wants to die for his, believes his death is a promotion to paradise, what do you do? When Israel pulled out of Gaza and the Palestinians held elections in Gaza, one woman ran on the Hamas platform. She lost two sons, homicide bombers. And she said, I only wish I had more sons so I could contribute them to the Intifada. And guess who got elected? She did. This is what we're dealing with. Number 53.
3: Now, we've been saying this for years, and so has the president, in fairness to him. Is this just another negotiating tactic, playing hardball like this? Would he prefer a deal, or is he ready to really finish the job, in the words of General Keane and others?
4: Well, unfortunately, I think the short answer to that is there's going to be no option but to finish the job. That will be the requirement. The Iranians are no more going to make a deal than a man in the moon. I mean, it is foolishness to believe you're going to get a negotiated solution that the Iranians are actually going to live up to. And I think President Trump actually knows that. So I don't fault him for trying to find that path. But to think they changed their stripes after 50 years of terror, 50 years of trying to destroy Israel and the United States of America, I think is just naive. And so my expectation is that this will continue and that President Trump will do the necessary to protect America and to reopen the strait in a way that does deny them the money and resources to rebuild their nuclear program.
1: So now what? What more do you want this man to do, Donald Trump? What more? 888-971-SAGE. I'm Larry Elder.
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1: Hey, 888-971-SAGE, 888-971-7243. I am Larry Elder. We are Salem News Channel. David is in Los Angeles. David, you're on. Thank you so much for calling. I appreciate it.
14: It's great to have you back, Larry.
1: Thank you.
14: If we lose you again, please, it should only be so you become a senator or governor or president. Any of those.
1: David, you left out King.
14: King. Well, let's hold up on that one.
1: All right.
14: As a Jew, you embarrassed me before. The number of my fellow Jews who support Mamdani and who don't support Netanyahu. It's crazy, but I want to point out something that you already know, that among the Orthodox, like 99% support of

0: that our Judeo-Christian background gives us.
1: A 44% positive rating for Mamdani, 33% positive rating for Bibi Netanyahu. That's like chickens rooting for Colonel Sanders. It's incredible.
0: Yes.
1: All right, David. Well, thank you very much for calling. I appreciate it. Zohran Mamdani, of course, has famously threatened to arrest Bibi Netanyahu if he sets foot on soil in New York City for allegedly hit for his indictment by the International Criminal Court accusing Bibi Netanyahu of engaging in a war crime. You know, what's going on with the world? These people are vowing to destroy every Jew, Hamas, and Israel is attempting to survive. And you have a more positive view of somebody like Zohran Mamdani, who all but supports Hamas, refers to Israel as committing genocide, calls Israel apartheid. Israel occupied Gaza, pulls out, Gaza holds elections, and they vote for Hamas. If you're talking about Israel being an apartheid regarding the rights and privileges of Arabs living in Israel, they have more rights, more freedom in Israel than any other Arab state. The only obligation they do not have is to serve in the Israeli military. They can volunteer, but they have no obligation to serve. And yet, Israel is being accused of being apartheid. It's just stunning. Do you remember this? Let's play some of this. Number 19.
2: I'm glad that you brought, Mr. President, the uploading to the social media, because get this. Listen to this.
3: I have a... I'm going to call you from the job of the team. افتح الواتساب على كل وام شوف كيف القتلة شوف كيف قتلت بيدي يا ابو ابن السات اليهود هاي دخلوا في دين يا ابو يا ابو قاعد اكلمك من جوال يهودية قتلتها وقتلت جوزة عشرة بيدي يا ابو قتلت عشرة يا ابو عشرة بيدي قتلت.
2: I understand, I'll translate, don't worry. It's for the majority of Arab speakers here. Okay, this is a Palestinian, not affiliated with Hamas, according to what he says, just a citizen. And he's saying, Dad, Allahu Akbar, I just killed 10 Jews. I have their blood on my hand. I stole her phone. I'm speaking with you from her phone.
1: We're going to pick us up on the other side. By the way, the speaker is an Arab Israeli, and he's debating whether Israel is an apartheid state at the Oxford Union. We're going to play more for this on the other side. 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
9: Hi, I'm Jenna Berry with Raising Shasta. 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
10: Larry's father, Staff Sergeant Randolph Elder, says hard work wins. You get out of life what you put into it. And now, here's Larry Elder.
11: 888-971-SAGE, 888-971-7243. I am Larry Elder. We are Salem News Channel. We're talking about a new survey finding that Jewish adults have a more positive opinion of Zohran Mamdani, who's referred to Bibi Netanyahu as a war criminal, threatened to arrest him if he sets foot in New York City, has referred to Israel as having committed genocide, has called Israel apartheid, supports boycott, divest, sanction, which Chuck Schumer called anti-Semitic, but Chuck Schumer has not said one word about Zohran Mamdani being anti-Semitic. 44% of adult Jews have a positive view of this man, Mamdani. Only 33% have a positive view of Bibi Netanyahu. We're talking about a debate that took place at the Oxford Union, the debating house in the UK. And this is an Israeli-Palestinian who served in the IDF. He volunteered to do so because, as I mentioned, there is no obligation for non-Jews to serve in the IDF, but he volunteered. And he is here debating people that believe that Israel is apartheid. Please continue.
12: Akbar, I just killed 10 Jews. I have their blood on my hand. I stole her phone. I'm speaking with you from her phone. This is a Palestinian, which you will call a civilian if the IDF eliminates. So this is one of the many videos that Hamas uploaded, and they themselves were proud of killing, guess what, Arabs and Jews on the 7th of October. And just before I start actually my speech, you know, it's funny, Mr. President, you as an Egyptian talking about the land of Palestine and stalling. You know, back in 1948, when the Arabs did not agree to the partition plan and the Jews did, and they opened the war and they lost the war, but you know what? They kept the West Bank and they kept Gaza. Do you know who actually ruled Gaza between 48 to 67 and who ruled the West Bank between 48 to 67? No. Not Israel. It was Egypt in Gaza and it was Jordan illegally in the West Bank. Now, here's a question, rhetorical one, because I really don't care about your answer. From 48 to 67, you as an Egyptian, you should know that Egypt controlled Gaza, yet they never offered a state to the Palestinians to take, which right now they are actually fighting for. They're also fighting for the West Bank. They're fighting for borders of 67. That's at least what the Palestinian Authority wants. Not like Mohammed al-Kurd and all the constituents here, speakers, who wants the annihilation of Israel from the river to the sea, right? But here's the thing. How much I bet with you that you have no clue which river and which sea, but you are like zombies. From the river to the sea, Palestine will be free. Listen carefully. If you want to free Palestine, first free Palestine from Hamas. First free Palestine from the terrorists. Here's the thing. If I say free Palestine from Hamas and you actually booing, then guys, I'm sorry to tell you, you are a terror supporters. Point. That is the point. Now, when I'll give you. I'll tell you what. I thought by giving point of information, it means that the speaker is brave and he's not afraid to speak. Apparently, the president here is such a coward that he couldn't even take one point of view. But don't worry. I will allow you. Nico, stomp tape. In Arabic, we say sidniak. In Hebrew, says stomp tape. Now, for her.
13: This is the second time this speaker has been booed, which is important.
14: I'm fully aware of the forms of the House, and I will do my best to make sure the speaker heard the silence. Thank you.
12: To be honest with you, I'm not surprised, and in fact, when everybody say, I hope...
14: Another point, what has arisen, I have to take it.
15: Just for the sake of having the debate, could the speakers on the opposition please avoid the hostility towards members of the House, just for the sake of continuing this debate?
14: The point of what has been up. Thank you very much. Please continue.
12: All right, so... Basically, what we're talking about... Yeah.
16: I think members of the opposition will afford the same courtesy to members of the House as they receive.
12: Thank you. Thank you. All right. Now, just to make one very obvious statement. You know, everybody is saying the House should vote. I hope the House would vote. As if we already don't know what the House is going to vote tonight. But you know why I'm here? I'm here... One, just to show you that we are not afraid to confront all those anti-Israeli lawyers who twist the facts and lie time after time. And what's so crazy is that the majority of you have never been in the land of Israel, have never lived in the land of Israel, and then you have the audacity to come to speak to an Arab who was born in Haifa, the largest mixed city in Israel, raised in Nazareth, one of the largest Arab city in Israel, and then you get the audacity to tell me if I live under apartheid regime. Shame on you. You have no clue what you're talking about. So allow me, in order for me to actually explain what's going on. Thank you. Let's go back to my childhood. I'm an Arab Israeli born in Haifa, largest mixed city in Israel, where you have Christians, Muslims, Druze, and Jews living in the city. At age 3, I moved to Nazareth with my parents, which is the largest Arab city in Israel back then. Today it's Rahat. And the way I grew up because, you know, being with Jews and Arabs together, playing football together. That's what we like. And because we were playing football in the largest mixed city in Haifa, we had Jews, Christians, Muslims, and Druze playing together. And do you think at the age of 11, 12, we cared that this guy is a Jew or this guy is an Arab? We just wanted to play football together. And that's what we did. And step by step, we start step by step, we start going out together, drinking, even inviting each other to holidays. Yes, for instance, Christmas, then the Christian friends would invite the Jews and the Muslims and the Druze to see the holidays of Christmas, for instance. Whether it was Eid al-Adha, then the Muslims or the Druze would invite the Jews and the Christians, and the Christians and the Jews would invite them to see each other and how is those holidays going together. And yes, when it was Passover, then the Jews would invite the Christians and the Muslims and the Druze to see the holidays. This is how we bridge gaps. Additionally, we wanted to learn Hebrew and we wanted to learn Arabic because language, you bridge gaps. This is how I grew up. And when I arrived to the age of 16, I asked myself a very simple question because I saw that my Druze men friend and the Jewish friends are starting their enlistment to the IDF. Now, I asked the question, why am I not serving in the IDF? Apparently, some people do not realize that Arab Christians and Arab Muslims are not obligated to serve in the IDF, but...
11: We'll finish this on the other side. Now, here's something that should make you angry. Data brokers don't just sell your address and your phone number.
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1: 888-971-SAGE, 888-971-7243. I am Larry Elder. We are Salem News Channel. Coming up, Graham Plattner is formally going to officially drop out of the Senate race on Monday, at which time the Maine Democrats are going to hold a convention of 600 delegates to choose his successor. We'll get into that later on. Back to the gentleman, the Arab-Israeli, debating whether Israel is an apartheid at the Oxford Union. He served in the IDF.
2: And the Jewish friends are starting their enlistment to the IDF. Now, I ask the question, why am I not serving in the IDF? Apparently, some people do not realize that Arab Christians and Arab Muslims are not obligated to serve in the IDF, but if you want, you can volunteer. I decided to volunteer and serve in the IDF. Many people ask me, why did you choose to take that decision and actually serve in the IDF? I said, guys, it's in the initials. It's the IDF. It's not the JDF. An IDF means Israeli Defense Forces, and not Jewish Defense Forces. And when Hamas and Hezbollah and the Iranian regime attack Israel, they attack all the citizens of Israel. And when the IDF protects Israel, the IDF protects all the citizens of Israel, whether you want it or not. This is how I looked at it, and this is how exactly it was. And then when I arrived at the age of 18, just a month and a half before the beginning of my service, a person came to me and said, Yusuf, are you absolutely sure that this is the way and the path that you want to take? And I said, 100% yes. That was about, thank you very much. I'm very proud of that shame. Thank you very much. Thank you very much. I'm really, really proud of that shame. Now, and I said, yes, I'm 100% sure that this is the way that I want to take. All this was right up until the 4th of October, 2003. On the 4th of October, 2003, which is a month and a half before my beginning of the service, a Palestinian female suicide bomber entered the Maxim restaurant in Haifa and blew up that restaurant. It's a restaurant co-owned by Arabs and Jews. People from Arabs and Jews are eating there, working there. The devastating result of that terrible attack, 21 Israelis were murdered, Arabs and Jews. Over 50 were injured, Arabs and Jews. Arabs and Jews were killed because of that Palestinian terrorist. From that moment, I realized one thing. My decision wasn't 100%. It became 1,000,000%. And I knew that serving in the IDF is not only the right thing, but it's the most moral thing to protect my society. And when I say my society, I'm not talking about the Jewish society. I'm talking about the Israeli society, where you have Jews and Arabs together. And you can shout shame as much as you want, as I told you. I am so proud in every decision that I took to protect my country, to protect my society, and to protect my people from terrorist organizations
1: like
2: Hamas.
1: We will pick this up on the other side. Maine Democrats will hold a convention of 600 delegates, but we'll finish this up on the other side. 888-971-SAGE. Do not leave town.
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3: The United States is imposing 50% tariffs on $20 billion worth of Canadian products. Correspondent Donna Warder reports.
8: Canada says it will immediately retaliate after the U.S. imposed 50% tariffs on $20 billion worth of Canadian products. Last-ditch negotiations between the U.S. and Canada failed to resolve the latest strain in relations between the historic allies. Prime Minister Mark Carney says in a statement, Canada will match those tariffs dollar for dollar to protect our workers and businesses. Canada wanted concessions on tariffs on steel, aluminum, autos, and lumber that a senior Trump administration official said Washington was not willing to provide. Donna Warder, Washington.
3: The Pentagon says at least 757 service members have been wounded since the war began against Iran.
9: More than 580 are Army soldiers. The total injured also include 86 sailors, 64 airmen, and 19 Marines. While many of the casualties are categorized as having occurred during Operation Epic Fury, the Pentagon has created a new category for wounded troops, saying that Operation Epic Fury has concluded. The Pentagon and U.S. Central Command have offered almost no details on how the injuries occurred. However, officials say that the vast majority of those injuries are traumatic brain injuries. I'm Lisa Dwyer.
3: New CDC figures highlighted by the Trump White House show a sharp decline in overdose deaths in 2025. Supporters say the numbers prove President Trump's border and cartel crackdown is saving lives. Synthetic opioid deaths fell 22% from nearly 49,000 in 2024. More on these stories at townhall.com.
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3: TikTok has reached a $400 million settlement with the U.S. Department of Justice.
21: This will end a 2024 lawsuit alleging the company violated federal children's privacy laws. The DOJ said that TikTok will pay $300 million immediately and another $100 million after an order vacates an earlier consent decree against its predecessor company, Musical LI. Since the DOJ's lawsuit in 2024, TikTok has undergone major changes, most notably in the ownership structure of its U.S. arm. John Scott reporting.
3: Downtown Washington, D.C. is gearing up for the Freedom 250 Grand Prix. The multi-million dollar race set for this weekend is one of many events organized by Freedom 250, a partnership organization established by President Trump to celebrate America's 250th birthday. Breaking news and analysis at townhall.com. The CDC is warning about alfalfa sprouts.
22: A food poisoning outbreak linked to alfalfa sprouts has sickened people in 15 states. The Centers for Disease Control and Prevention says 55 cases have been documented, including 4 hospitalizations. The outbreak involves salmonella and different strains of E. coli. Officials say the cases are linked to alfalfa sprouts from Everything Sprouts, a Minnesota grower. The sprouts were sold under the Calco and Everything Sprouts brands. Last year, the FDA warned Everything Sprouts about several concerns, including a leaking roof. Keith Peters reporting.
3: Wildfires across Europe are uncovering a dangerous legacy from World Wars I and II. Heat from the fires has triggered explosions of old bombs and mines in several countries, threatening firefighting crews. The fires are also burning away vegetation that once concealed them. More on these stories at townhall.com.
11: I'm celebrating local heroes. 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I'm Michelle Slade. During North State Now, we will speak with your neighbors, friends, family, and community members who give back, not to be recognized, but because it's the right thing to do. 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
1: 888-971-SAGE. 888-971-7243. I am Larry Elder. We are Salem News Channel. Now, we spent a lot of time talking about this Houston teacher, teaches senior high school students, who after teaching this particular class of kids, mostly black and brown, for just 2 days, during his lunch break, he recorded the following, number 64.
30: So I am on my lunch break. It is, 11:30 or something like that. And I just finished a 3-hour class. We have what's called block, and block is where first and second periods are combined for subjects that need it. And so I literally broke down in the middle of class because I'm teaching seniors. These kids are leaving high school and going to college, hopefully, after they finish. We had 2 paragraphs to read, 1 sentence. Complete to write. I gave them the sentence stems. I basically completed the sentence for them in the model. These are 17 and 18-year-old kids, and they couldn't fill in 4 words. Four words. I gave them the scenario. We annotated together. I gave them the answers before we even had the problem. And they couldn't do it. I don't know. I simply don't know where the problem is. This is only day 2, and I have seniors who simply cannot read and seniors who cannot write. They cannot write. They can reason. They have the ability to defend their reasoning if it's talking to their homeboy, but applying that to a written text, 2 paragraphs, they couldn't do it. Our young black men, our young brown men, our young black girls, and our young brown girls oh God.
1: My guest is a writer, a friend, and former broadcast host right here at Salem. She's now senior advisor at the Office of Communications and Outreach for the U.S. Department of Education. Please welcome back to the program, Julie Hartman.
0: Larry, it's so great to be with you.
1: Julie, it
0: Thank you so much for having me.
1: Is so nice to talk to you. I'm sure you heard that clip before. The superintendent of schools in Houston, by the way, basically defended himself by saying, well, it used to be worse. My goodness, this is the state of our education, particularly urban education, K-12 here in America.
0: That's right, Larry. I mean, what a powerful clip that you just played. And, you know, it really captures the feelings of so many people around this country who are rightfully horrified by what has happened to our students. Larry, we are the greatest country in the world, and yet only 3 in 10 of our students are proficient in reading and math at grade level. This is insanity. And, you know, if we expect to keep our economy growing and protect our national security and even preserve our freedom, we have to educate our students. And this really is what animates President Trump and Secretary McMahon in dismantling the Department of Education here in D.C. and returning authority to the states. You know, the department has been around for 46 years, Larry, and taxpayers have invested $3 trillion. I repeat, $3 trillion into this department. And what do we have to show for it? We have clips like that. So this is coming to an end under President Trump, and rightfully so, because we have failed our nation's students.
1: You know, Julie, I talk a lot on my show about these DSA people who want Medicare for all and the left who are calling Donald Trump a fascist and a Nazi. The real crisis in this country is our education, our urban education, our public school education, and I hear absolutely nothing about this. 85% of black eighth graders nationwide, and I'm sure you know this, are neither reading nor math proficient. There are 13 public high schools in Baltimore, all located in the inner city, Julie. 0% math proficient. 0%. 50-some-odd public schools in the state of Illinois, most of them in Chicago, the south and west side, which are black areas. 0% of the kids math proficient. And this is a crisis of epic proportions. This is the existential crisis to America.
0: It's so true, Larry, and God bless you for talking about it. You have been sounding this alarm for decades, you and Tom Sowell and other greats in this field. And, you know, What's really sad here, too, is that so much of that taxpayer funding, Larry, that we were just talking about has not supported quality literacy and numeracy instruction. It's gone towards these crazy, radical DEI agendas. I mean, I'm talking billions of dollars, Larry, that under the Biden administration went to supporting, and this is a real example, PhD programs in queer and transgender Thai Buddhist artistry, instead of going and investing in evidence-based literacy. I mean, this is crazy. But again, here's the good news. There's a new president in charge, and over the past year, the Department of Education has slashed that funding, and we have redirected it into what really matters and what is really going to lift achievement. And this is going to take some time. You know, we have a big education crisis in this country. Mm-hmm. But finally, we have someone in charge who is restoring common sense and actually focusing our attention on where it should be focused, which is supporting our students and unleashing the God-given potential that each one of them has.
1: I know that you have been investigating LAUSD, the Los Angeles Unified School District, just an article a few weeks ago, front page article in the LA Times, Julie. The LAUSD is now educating around half the number of students that they did years ago, yet they're running out of money. They're in a financial crisis, and you launched an investigation about the teachers' union guaranteeing teachers will be reassigned, not terminated or removed. Talk about this even when they've been accused credibly of sexual harassment.
0: It's so important, Larry. I'm so happy that you brought it up, and I want the parents here that are listening to know that the Trump administration is really zeroing in on this to protect students in schools. So, yes, the Department of Education is investigating LAUSD for the purported agreement with the teacher unions, which has what's called a pass-the-trash policy, where if a teacher is credibly accused of sexual assault or even having child pornography, they will not be immediately terminated or suspended. They'll be reassigned.
1: Yeah.
0: So if true, this is protecting the presence of sexual predators among minor children in our schools. And, you know, whereas the previous administration may have turned a blind eye to practices like this, that is not happening under President Trump. We have launched a nationwide campaign to combat sexual assault in our schools. And Larry, this is not only common sense. This is not only basic morality. This is an obligation under the law. If you receive federal funding as a school, you have to protect students under the law against sexual assault and misconduct. So we are zeroing in. We are partnering with the Department of Justice, and we're going to make sure students in these classrooms are safe and parents can send their kids to school knowing that they will be protected.
1: Julie, we have about 45 seconds left. Under the Biden administration, students were teachers, schools allowed students to transition without parental knowledge or consent. And you guys are doing something about this. Talk to us about that.
0: Absolutely. We are joining forces with the DOJ to restore parental rights. Parents have the right to access the information that schools are keeping about their child. And so again, stark difference in the Biden administration here. The Biden administration allowed this to happen in schools. The Trump administration is not. We are investigating them. We are partnering with DOJ. And if they keep parents in the dark, they will lose their federal funding.
1: Julie, you mentioned DEI. When California passed an initiative to get rid of race and gender and ethnicity admissions, the top universities found an increase in the number of Asian students. Those are the ones that were being shafted by this DEI stuff. But Asians are, quote, people of color, close quote, but I guess not when it comes to admissions into colleges and universities.
0: Well, this is something Secretary McMahon...
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1: 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Here's Barbara in Michigan, Independent Line. Good morning, Barbara.
2: Good morning. I just want to say, I'm black. I'm retired. I was a former state social worker in Michigan in three different Michigan counties, including Detroit. Most of these people have no idea what they're talking about. Bottom line is, our economy was in horrible shape under Biden. Biden was one of the most racist, evil, anti-black people in the history of this country since Woodrow Wilson. He hated black people, and the media did not report it.
3: 888-971-SAGE, 888-971-7243. I am Larry Elder. 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Wow. C-SPAN prides itself on being objective, and you could tell that host did not know what table to crawl under when she heard what this woman said. I am black, and I'm independent. The economy was horrible, and Joe Biden was the most racist president since Woodrow Wilson. You probably think that was harsh, unfair. I don't. You see, here's what these Democrats do. They tell black people how racist the country is, how horrible it is, how unjust it is. And by the way, we wear the white hat. And those SOBs over there, those Republicans, they wear the black hat. We're supposed to forget the Democrats were the party of slavery, the party of the Confederacy, the party of Jim Crow, the party whose members founded the KKK. Virtually all the people that signed the so-called Southern Manifesto that says, I don't care what the Supreme Court says about Brown versus Board of Education, we're not going to integrate. There were like 20, 25 people that signed the so-called Southern Manifesto. All of them were Democrats except for two. At the percentage, more Republicans voted in the Senate and the House for the passage of the Civil Rights Bill of 1964 than did Democrats. Democrats, the party that destabilized the nuclear family, which disproportionately hurt black people. It is a party that opposed the school choice, something Julie and I were just talking about a moment ago. But these are your friends. And they're your friends because America remains a racist hellhole. Never mind Barack Obama gets elected 2008, gets reelected 2012. Never mind all these black elected officials as governors and senators and mayors in cities and states where they're not majority population. No, America remains systemically racist. Why? Because Obama told us. Racism is in America's DNA. He told us that. We're not cured of it, he said. And all the condescending things that Joe Biden has said over the years, after a while, you have to conclude something. He thinks black people are stupid. They respond to emotional nonsense. And if you repeat the same lie over and over again, they'll believe it. His first campaign ad, Joe Biden, referred to the Charlottesville lie, number 65.
4: Brave young woman lost her life. And that's when we heard the words of the President of the United States that stunned the world and shocked the conscience of this nation. He said there were, quote, some very fine people on both sides.
3: That's enough. That's enough. Even Jake Tapper, 2.5 years after the fact, Jake Tapper, the host on CNN, said, you know, what Trump was talking about is there are very fine people on both sides of the debate about whether there should be a Confederate monument in public square. One of their other hosts, Michael Smirkanish, admitted the same thing. Again, 2.5 years later, but they both admitted it. And yet, Biden launched his presidential campaign for 2020 using that lie. In other words, I suited up. I wasn't going to run, he went on to say, until I heard those words. He had to run to make America safe for black people. How incredibly insulting is that? And then for decades, the man lied about his so-called civil rights record. You know, I desegregated movie theaters and restaurants in Wilmington, Delaware. I was raised in the black church. All of it lies. And even the New York Times said that his campaign staffers went to him and said, you know, Mr. Biden, you got to stop saying this. And he said he would stop saying it because it wasn't true and kept saying it anyway. Here's the aforementioned Jake Tapper, number 31.
5: Eye-opening lead in a New York Times profile of Joe Biden's 1988 presidential campaign, the first time he ran for president. He lied to voters, according to the New York Times, quoting aides of Biden's, about having marched in the civil rights movement. And the New York Times reports, quote, more than once, advisors had gently reminded Mr. Biden of the problem with this formulation. He had not actually marched during the civil rights movement, and more than once, Mr. Biden assured them that he understood and kept telling the story anyway. That is really, really weird.
3: That is really, really weird. Not manipulative. Not condescending. Not offensive. That is just really, really, really weird. How about Biden saying for years he was arrested in Soweto, on the streets of Soweto, trying to visit Nelson Mandela when he was in prison during apartheid South Africa? Soweto was 90 miles away from where Mandela was imprisoned. He said he was there with Andrew Young, former congressman from Georgia, former mayor of Atlanta, former United Nations ambassador under Jimmy Carter. And Andy Young said, no, we weren't. I wasn't, and Biden wasn't either. Yet he kept telling that over and over and over again. And remember this, number 32.
6: Unchain Wall Street. They're going to put you all back in chains.
3: That was Biden's black accent. And of course, he goes on Charlemagne the God show and says this, number 33.
7: You have a problem figuring out whether you're for me or Trump, and you ain't black.
3: You ain't black. Gonna put y'all back in chains. How offensive is that? How about this one, number 34?
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1: How are you doing personally on the financial side? Here's Barbara in Michigan, Independent Line. Good morning, Barbara.
2: Good morning. I just want to say, I'm black. I'm retired. I was a former state social worker in Michigan, in three different Michigan counties, including Detroit. Most of these people have no idea what they're talking about. Bottom line is, our economy was in horrible shape under Biden. Biden was one of the most racist, evil, anti-black people in the history of this country since Woodrow Wilson. He hated black people, and the media did not report it.
3: 888-971-SAGE, 888-971-7243. I am Larry Elder. 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And remember that Obama held Joe Biden in contempt. We know this from that book called Game Change, about the 2008 campaign, in which Obama was quoted. He never denied having said it. How many more times is Joe Biden going to say something stupid? Number 35.
4: When you're involved in the civil rights movement as a kid in high school, I used to go down to the black church. I go to 7:30 mass. I'm a practicing Catholic. Then I go to 10 o'clock. And then we sit and plan what we're going to do in terms of... You think I'm joking? I'm not.

0: And I've loved kids jumping on my lap.
1: I learned about roaches. I learned about... I didn't even know what that even means. Now, check this out. Byron Donalds, who happened to be black, congressman from Florida, ran for governor in the primary. President Trump endorsed him. He won the primary. He was going to be running against a Democrat named David Jolly. Guess what David Jolly says the Republican leadership has been doing? Number 62.
2: Whether your foundations are rooted in faith or Jefferson's natural rights of man, what we know is everybody deserves the economic liberty and the personal liberty that was at the foundation of the start of the nation. We got so much wrong. We got so much wrong at the beginning. People of color were three-fifths of a person. Women did not have economic or legal rights. But that arc of history bent towards progress. That arc has bent backwards in the last 8 years. And it's one of the reasons that people are asking for change.
1: It's been backwards in the last 8 years. You're running against a black man. State of Florida. If he wins, he'll be the first black governor in that state. The Republican Party, however, has been taking us backwards. I mean, how can you say that with a straight face? Easy, because Byron Donalds is black. And therefore, Byron Donalds is a Republican, therefore, he's no longer black. Remember Jasmine Crockett, number 22?
3: And if we continue to put people into office, and that even means some of our skin folk who definitely are not our kin folk, such as Byron Donalds, who are going to continue to say that, like, I mean, the fact that you sitting around talking about life was better under Jim Crow, like, is this because you don't understand history? Or literally, it's because you married a white woman, and so you think that that whitewashed you. I'm not really sure, like, what it is.
4: Well,
3: but
4: you
3: couldn't
4: even be married to a white woman under Jim Crow.
3: Correct. Mm-hmm. Correct. And it took Joy to call him out. So I'm like, bruh, like, what are you talking about? Mm-hmm. Like, what are you saying? Like, he just out here, you know, I feel like they give him his talking points, and he's like, yes, massa, I got it.
1: And notice nobody says anything. Said that because he's married to a white woman, it's whitewashed him. And completely distorted what he said. What he said was the welfare state has destabilized the black family. A destabilization that didn't even take place during Jim Crow. That's what he said. He didn't say black people were better off during Jim Crow. But to say you've married a white person and you think it whitewashed you, does that mean Kamala Harris is whitewashed? Does it mean Barack Obama's parents were white, father with whitewash? What does that even mean? How insulting is that? How bigoted is that? And then there's Joy Reid, number 21.
5: 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The other one is Byron Donalds, who has decided to make...
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9: 888-971-SAGE, 888-971-7243. I am Larry Elder, Salem News Channel. Let's hear the Florida Democratic gubernatorial candidate, Dave Jolly, describe what the Republican leadership is doing again. Number 62.
10: Whether your foundations are rooted in faith or Jefferson's natural rights of man, what we know is everybody deserves the economic liberty and the personal liberty that was at the foundation of the start of the nation. We got so much wrong. We got so much wrong at the beginning. People of color were three-fifths of a person. Women did not have economic or legal rights. But that arc of history bent towards progress, that arc has bent backwards in the last 8 years. And it's one of the reasons that people are asking for change.
9: People of America, black people are just three-fifths of one person, and that arc has now gone back the last 8 years. Wow. You're running against a black man, Republican, as governor of a state that was a slave state. But, of course, because Byron Donalds is a Republican, he ceases being black, and it's open season. Don Lemon had Dennis Prager on, and he dared bring up yours truly, number 19.
11: Larry Elder, a colleague of mine, who happens to be black, I think it's only relevant because we're talking about racism here, and doesn't think Trump has unleashed racism, did a CNN analysis, and it
12: just
11: seems
12: because
11: that
12: he's
11: was,
12: black,
11: it
12: doesn't mean that he is aware, and it doesn't mean that he is smart.
11: Oh,
12: and
11: he's
12: with
11: very
12: it.
11: Aware. Yeah. He's one of the brightest guys I know.
9: Just because he's black doesn't mean he's aware and doesn't mean he's smart. Donald Trump refers to Don Lemon as having low IQ. He's racist! But Don Lemon can say Larry Elder's not smart. It's not a problem. And then there's the way Clarence Thomas is being treated. This is Benny Thompson, the chair of the January 6th Insurrection Committee, number 20.
13: Clarence Thomas saying that he was an Uncle Tom. What did you mean by that?
14: Well, if you look at his decisions on the court, they have been adverse to the minority community, and the people I represent have a real issue. picture with an African American not being sensitive to those issues.
13: Calling him an Uncle Tom, though, isn't that a racially charged term?
14: For some it is, but to others it's the truth.
13: Because, you know, looking at that and hearing that kind of language, that certainly wouldn't be, you know, appropriate if it was coming from somebody who was white.
14: But I'm black.
13: So it makes it okay?
14: Well, I mean, you asked me the question, and I'm giving you the response.
9: And then there's James Tallarico, whipping out the race card. The trial of Carmelo Anthony, who was convicted of stabbing the other high school student. Well, the reason for the conviction is there were no black members of the jury, according to Mr. Tallarico, number 47.
0: From Texas, we see what happened with Carmelo Anthony, and you said it was a tragedy.
12: Yeah.
0: What did you mean by that?
12: Well, I've done a lot of work in the State House on justice reform, and right now we've got a system that doesn't serve all Americans equally, and we know that black Texans have not gotten the justice they deserve in many cases. And, you know, I'm not an expert on this particular case, but I know that there were no black members of the jury. And to me, that's the only evidence you need to really prove that this system is not working for black Texans.
9: So the case is a tragedy because it had no black members of the jury. It wasn't an all-white jury, by the way. Asian, Middle Easterner was on. And several of the black prospective jurors were kicked off because they said things like, I don't want to send another black person to jail, so I don't care what the evidence is. So of course they were kicked off. And two or three others were kicked off what were called peremptory challenges. They worked as teachers, and the prosecution made a credible argument to the judge that they would very likely be much more inclined to side with the defendant because they were teachers. And the defense said, well, there was a teacher who was white who wasn't kicked off, which is true. She was a skin teacher at a trade school, as opposed to an education teacher, so the judge felt that there was a credible difference. It is illegal against the Supreme Court for you to use peremptory challenges to kick black people off the jury just because they're black, so you have to give a reason. But here he is. I don't know that much about the case, but it's a tragedy. If you don't know much about the case, maybe you ought to learn about the case before you call it a tragedy. Here's more, number 48.
15: Lorenzo Salgado Araujo was murdered by ICE. He wasn't their intended target, but he looked like their intended target. Lorenzo was our neighbor, a fellow Texan. He lived in Houston for 35 years. He worked as a construction worker, and he sent his three boys to college. His oldest son is a public school teacher. His middle son is an engineer, and his youngest is still in school. Lorenzo Salgado embodied the American dream. His boys called him El Mundo Entero, the whole world. And they watched as their whole world died in a video posted on Facebook. Lorenzo was a child of God, endowed with infinite worth. His life was invaluable. His death was senseless. Our neighbor, our fellow Texan, deserves justice.
9: Then he shouldn't have attempted to ram an ICE officer with his car. And he did not mention that, yes, he'd been in the country for 35 years as an illegal alien. Why don't you comply? And how dare you refer to the ICE agents as murderers? Have they been convicted of murder? Have they been even prosecuted for murder? No and no. But here he is, in front of a black audience, doing the same old BS that Joe Biden is doing. Going to put y'all back in chains. Don't know whether or not you want to vote for me. You ain't black. Let's not mention why he died. Let's leave that out. How incredibly insulting. But Republicans are racist. 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
21: Hey, Larry. Phil from Philly. Just an observation here about the Al-Sayed pandering to the black vote in Detroit and Michigan, saying that he came out of Africa via Egypt and that he's African too. I mean, that worked on a Spike Lee movie. That's the only place I saw that work. But if that's the way he's going to play it, technically, the Jews came out of Egypt as well after 400 years of bondage, which would definitely, through generational Egyptian birth, that would make them African too. Maybe the Jews should play that angle, and that should stop anti-Semitism in its tracks. Love you and Philly, Larry.
9: 888-971-SAGE, 888-971-7243. I am Larry Elder. We are CLM News Channel. Coming up, Hassan Piker went on a rant about how nasty and hateful Republicans are and said Republicans just hate you. And talk a little bit more about the Florida Senate candidate Angie Nixon, who suddenly won't say whether she supports getting rid of the police, getting rid of ICE, and open borders, getting rid of prisons. And Minnesota Governor Tim Walz has warned Trump against pardoning Derek Chauvin, who, of course, was convicted of murdering George Floyd. Does the governor know that George Floyd was convicted under state charges and the president doesn't have the power to pardon somebody convicted for state charges? Is he aware of that? I've talked a lot about the number of people whose lives have been spared because Donald Trump has deported violent criminal illegal aliens. We'll never know. We know the number is north of zero. Suspect in a murder of a Virginia mother, an illegal alien allowed into the country during the Biden administration, number 57.
1: Harris, I'm told by multiple federal sources that the suspect arrested in Fairfax County, Virginia, for allegedly stabbing a mother to death near a popular jogging trail in Great Falls on Monday is, as you mentioned, a Salvadoran illegal alien who was caught and released at the border by the Biden administration. Fairfax County Police announcing the arrest this morning of 19-year-old Alexis Antonio Cedillos Campos in connection to the stabbing killing of Carmen Lisette Pooch, who local media reports was found dead next to her car near a popular trail. She was 42 years old and reportedly the mom of a young girl. Now, I'm told by federal sources that Cedillos Campos crossed the southern border illegally in El Paso, Texas in April 2024 and was apprehended by Border Patrol, where he was quickly released into the country by the Biden administration despite not claiming any fear of returning to his home country. This right here is a photo of him in Border Patrol custody at the time, courtesy of a federal source. Now, this is just the latest murder in Fairfax County this year, allegedly committed at the hands of an illegal alien, as the county has become a hotspot for migrant crime due to its sanctuary policies and its refusal to cooperate with ICE.
9: 888-971-SAGE, 888-971-7243. Do not leave town. We're just getting warmed up.

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3: News this hour from Town Hall, I'm Mary Rose. A big announcement on Friday from Vice President J.D. Vance as he spoke at the Cleveland Cliffs Middletown Works facility in Middletown, Ohio. He says the Trump administration is working hard to bring back American manufacturing.
4: And that brings me to why I'm here today, because we're not just here to talk about the celebration and the good news and the numbers. We're here to announce that Cleveland Cliffs is making today, right here in Middletown, Ohio, a $1 billion investment in transformational manufacturing right here in our home.
3: Vance notes that his own grandfather worked at that very plant for decades. Republicans are hoping to end a long statewide losing streak in Minnesota. A GOP candidate says early signs suggest voters may be open to a change in leadership. Correspondent Ken Lorman has the details.
5: Former NFL sideline reporter Michelle Tafoya is now seeking statewide office, and she says her campaign is gaining traction among independent voters. Tafoya argues that Democratic Lieutenant Governor Peggy Flanigan is closely tied to policies and controversies involving the current administration. Democrats are rejecting Republican criticism as they make their own case to voters. Minnesota has not elected a Republican to statewide office since Governor Tim Pawlenty's re-election in 2006. Ken Lorman reporting.
3: The U.S. has imposed 50% tariffs on $20 billion in Canadian goods. Canada vows matching retaliation, escalating trade tensions, and putting North America's trade pact under pressure. More on these stories at townhall.com.
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3: The Pentagon has fired the Stars and Stripes top editor, publisher, and a reporter.
7: The editor-in-chief of Stars and Stripes says that the Pentagon has fired him, as well as the newspaper's publisher and a reporter. Eric Slavin cited an interview he gave in which he objected to any potential censorship by the U.S. military. The newspaper's publisher, who announced his impending retirement days ago, was also dismissed. The military newspaper is partly funded by the Pentagon, but has a long legacy of editorial independence. Slavin says he stands by the principle that the Stars and Stripes must remain editorially independent. I'm Lisa Dwyer.
3: Russian and Ukrainian strikes have killed at least 10 people, including two children in southern Russia. The attacks follow a deadly Russian drone strike on a Ukrainian shopping center. Breaking news at townhall.com. FBI Director Kash Patel says the Bureau has eliminated a DNA processing backlog that once topped 1.8 million samples. Correspondent Richard Boyd reports.
0: The announcement from the FBI is exactly the kind of accountability conservative voters demanded, fixing years of what they see as bureaucratic failure and putting public safety first. The samples came from federally convicted offenders, arrestees, and certain detainees, then entered the combined DNA index system, or CODIS, to help solve violent crimes. Patel says new equipment, staffing, and technology brought the backlog down to zero. Richard Boyd reporting.
3: TikTok has reached a $400 million settlement with the U.S. Department of Justice, ending a 2024 lawsuit alleging the company violated federal children's privacy laws. More on these stories at townhall.com.
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22: From that will fit your needs.
23: Awesome. Now, you know, I know you mentioned, you know, the specific tick goes from July to September, but, you know, just the reminder that those ticks will stay until really the ground freezes. So, you know, it's a benefit to get the concentrate as well, because you're going to have multiple applications. You know, you and I talk about this all the time. It almost feels like September, everybody's like, okay, well, the mosquitoes and the ticks are gone, we're fine. And that's when it gets, you know, crazy again.
22: Yes. So, yes, definitely want to protect yourself. And we'll get into it later in the season about the leaves and, you know, where the ticks can hide and so forth.
23: Yeah, definitely. And again, just you know, if you're buying the ready to spray, get the concentrate to fill, because you're going to use it throughout the rest of the season. It's not one of those things where you might just use it this month and September. You're going to have October, November. So that's where the concentrate comes in and makes the most sense cost effectively.
22: Absolutely.
23: Now, we have some other pests that happen in the month of August. You know, we're midway through, so we're not far from when these could be happening, at least in the Northeast. They've probably started happening in a few other areas when it comes to our enemies down there, the grubs.
22: That's right. So like you said, in late August to early October, grubs are going to be around, and we wanted to let everybody know to be aware. We do have a product called Grub Gone. It's going to help with the late season grubs, and it's going to also help to reduce next year's population. So Grub Gone is a great product. It's OMRI listed, it's pollinator safe, and it's makes it an environmentally friendly choice, and it does work really well to control all types of white grubs. It doesn't matter if it's Japanese beetle or what type of grub, you don't have to identify it, you'll know that it does work. So this is available in two different sizes. It comes in a 10-pound bag that'll cover up to 4,000 square feet, and a 40-pound bag that'll cover up to 16,000 square feet. Now, to get the best action out of the product, you want to make sure that you water it in. So if you know you have rainfall coming, you can go ahead and put it down. That way the rain will wash that active ingredient down into the soil. Otherwise, we recommend that you do water it in to improve the performance of the product so you're not wasting it.
23: No, definitely. So one of the things that, you know, you and I talk about, but I talk about a lot on the radio is, you know, preventative type maintenance. And this is one of those things where if we can hit the grubs in August to early, really October, we're cutting down the amount of work we might have in the spring.
22: Oh, absolutely, because you don't want the grubs to kill your grass plants, because then you're going to have to replant grass seed in the spring, and they're just a damaging type of insect. So definitely a little bit of preventive maintenance will go a long way. And the nice thing about this is, you know, it's not a synthetic, it's not a neonicotinoid. It is a safer product to use than some of the others that are out there.
23: 100%. And it's, you know, as I've said many times, when we use something as a, you know, preventative, we're using less of the product. Even though this is organic, we're still going to use less of the product than if it became a curative.
22: And correct.
23: A lot of people, you know, even if it's organic, synthetic, which what have you, don't want to put a lot down. Well, if you know you have grubs and you've had an issue, this is the most important one to put down this season.
22: That's true. And if you look at the usage rates on the package, it'll say, you know, use from 2.3 pounds to 4.7 or something like that. So if you're doing preventative, you can use it at the lower rate. But if you definitely see the grubs, go at the higher rate just to get them to be controlled and not do any more damage to your lawn.
23: Exactly. Now, we do have to take a break. There is a lot more to discuss with Karen from Natural Alternative, so stay tuned. We'll be back in a few.

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0: 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And we are talking with Karen from Natural Alternative. And it's never too early. We're actually right on time here to be talking about seeding for the fall and what we can be doing for some fertilizing. So Karen, let's start in on this. I know it's going to take more than just these 5 minutes we have in this segment. So we'll run into the next segment, but I'll leave it to you here.
1: Oh, I'm up for a challenge. All right, let's go. So late summer, early fall, it's the perfect growing conditions to overseed your lawn. This is because the summer heat is starting to fade, but yet we still have cooler nights, which is, again, is ideal to restore your lawn. You're bringing in new life to your old roots with the fall seeding and aeration. And, you know, we talk about aeration a little bit. Aeration is one of the best practices you can do for your lawn. It reduces compaction, increases oxygen, water, and nutrient uptake by the plant roots, increases that root development, and it helps the plant to use the water more effectively. So we always recommend seeding and aerating at least every other year. If something that aeration is a lot for you to do, maybe source it out to one of our franchisees like Natural Lawn of America. So Natural Alternative offers seed and our recuperator fertilizer. This is going to help to restore and rejuvenate your lawn. We offer several different types of grass seed that's perfect for your area. And it's key to choosing a good seed when you're looking at what type of seed you need to use and what to put down. So we have grass seed that is specifically chosen for us to ensure that we're getting the newest varieties of grass seed that offer disease resistance, drought tolerance, and a deep, rich green color. And the other part of this is we like to offer grass seed that is considered 00, which means there's no weeds and no crop seeds in it, because if there is, this is going to introduce problems to your lawn that you have pop up later. And, you know, we want to make sure that you're using a quality seed. It may cost a little more, but you're reducing the amount of work you're going to have to put into it later. So when you're seeding, you're going to need to use a starter fertilizer, and that's our recuperator fertilizer. And this will provide the nutrients your growing seedlings need. The recuperator also includes the fertilizer, which are our beneficial microbes. And microbes are key to the lawn health. They're going to help to break down thatch, improve that soil structure, fight off disease. Again, it's got some kelp in it, so that's going to help to encourage those roots to grow and make those grass blades stronger. So when you're seeding in the fall, it's important to take care to ensure seed germination success. So you want to water frequently and lightly to keep the seeds and soil moist but not soaked. That's very important. You want to make sure that that seed inside that shell is swelling up, and then that's where that seedling is going to start to come through. Once those new seedlings have grown about 2 to 3 inches, you can go ahead and mow your grass, but you want to make sure that you're using sharp blades, because if not, you risk the chance of pulling those seedlings out. So overseeding is going to help thicken lawns, which in turn is going to help crowd out the weeds and fill in the bare spots where weeds can see an opportunity and they will take advantage of it. So we always recommend seeding cool season lawns in the fall, because then you're going to have those 3 growing seasons before the hot summer temperatures come back. So I was thinking, you know, we'll cover this little bit now, and then the next time I'm on your show, we're going to delve a little deeper into how to care for newly seeded lawns. But in the interim, if you do start wanting to decide to go ahead and overseed your lawn, you can check out the Natural Alternative Know and Grow Library for tips on maximizing your overseeding. There's a lot of good articles on there about how to prepare your lawn, what you need to do, how to choose the right seed, and so forth.
0: Well, I guess you beat the challenge. It's right on there, right before the break here. You know, I I was going to throw in a few questions, but I'll do that later if we have some time. Again, we're right at the commercial break. On the other side of the break, we'll talk protolizer. We'll touch base on some soil conditioners because that's also important this time of year. So stay tuned. More with Karen from Natural Alternative. We'll be back in a few.

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0: And welcome back to the Parent Family Garden Club. We have a lot more to discuss with Karen from Natural Alternative. Lots of great stuff already. Talked about some pests that are working their way through your yard. Fall seeding. Let's move on to the protolizer, because there is still plenty of time to be using that right now to benefit you in the long run.
1: Oh, absolutely. So, you know, we talk a lot about fertilizer. We use it in our lawns, our gardens, and flowering plants. So for the people that have vegetable gardens, I hope you are getting the chance to enjoy the fruits of your summer vegetables, because there's nothing better than a fresh tomato sandwich straight from the garden, pickles from your cucumbers. So anything you can do, you know, to save your plants and get the most out of your garden, we want you to be able to, you know, to do something that can help. So summer can bring challenges such as disease and heat stress to your lawns, vegetable gardens, and flowering plants. And again, you know, we want you to stay outside, enjoy your plants and flowers as long as you can. So we recommend using protolizer on all of your indoor and outdoor plants, and it's going to help again to strengthen the roots, thus making your plants healthier, fight off disease and suffering that they go through during the heat, and even when there's too much water can affect the health of the plant. So the nice thing about using protolizer is it's 100% organic and it's OMRI listed. So I know that when I'm using it, I don't have to worry about, you know, is it something that's going to hurt me or my family, because it's gone through that OMRI certification. So with protolizer, you can use it from the time you start your seeds throughout the life cycle of the plant. And it offers so many benefits. It's like insurance for your plant. So our microbes will actually, they'll colonize around the roots of the plant to help protect those bad pathogens from attacking the plant. It also helps to reduce transplant shock. So anytime you're transplanting, whether you're growing from seeds and you're planting it into the soil, or you're transplanting it to a different area, we recommend using protolizer in the soil, watering it in, especially every 2 weeks, to help maintain the health of that plant. Now, when you're creating, growing seeds, it's going to increase the seed germination. It's going to help them sprout quickly. It pulls the nitrogen and phosphorus out of the air and out of the soil and makes it available to the plant, improves photosynthesis, and it will trigger budding and flowering in your plant. So you'll notice bigger and bolder colored blooms when you're using protolizer. So again, it'll also help stabilize pH. So it does so many things. It's really fascinating when you start looking at all these microbes and the science behind it. And we feel that's so important that we have added it to our lawn fertilizers, our soil conditioners,

0: It's kind of fascinating how that happens. But again, check out our Know and Grow library. We have recipes on there. So if you're growing vegetables and herbs and fruit, you know, you can find several different recipes. I like to freeze the herbs that I grow because when I'm cooking throughout the winter time, I have fresh herbs. It's in the freezer. I just pop them out and throw it in whatever I'm cooking. There's spaghetti sauce, salsa, peppers, all kinds of things that you can do. There's recipes on our website. So if you get bored and want something new to try out, check it out and let us know if you like it. I mean, I like using it on our vegetables. I like knowing where my vegetables are being grown and how they're taken care of. So we highly recommend fertilizer just to maximize what you can do with your flowers and your gardens.
1: Yeah, no, I've been using it obviously at my house, and it's been a while since we chatted, but I dug up 3 rows of Sharon and 1 Japanese maple in early May and moved them. I was nervous. That's when I told you that I put the fertilizer down and then watered it in, because I realized last minute I didn't have a watering can. I didn't even have a 5-gallon bucket at the moment. So I was nervous, but I will tell you this. Maybe 2 weeks ago, I went out and the Rose of Sharon that I was the most nervous about was completely full of blossoms, bright purple. I didn't even I did not know what color Rose of Sharon it was. I've been living in this house for now 5 years.
0: Wow.
1: It has never bloomed in its time. But I did 3 applications 2 weeks apart, and then one month later. Had a lot going on during the summer, kind of forgot about it. And yep. We were out in the yard, and I'll tell you, it was like, are you kidding me? And, you know, the other 2, I knew they were white. You'd barely see the white flowers. But those started to pop as well. And the Japanese maple is doing great. All 4 plants that I was super nervous about are doing amazing. And honestly, I owe it all to the fertilizer, because I didn't fertilize anything else. Right?
0: Yeah.
1: I used some decent soil. I used that, but I didn't fertilize because they're very established. I should have. Don't get me wrong.
0: Yeah, I know.
1: It just shows you that the fertilizer was working with the soil that's there. Again, this whole area I had redone, so there was a lot of fresh loam. So the soil was very good. So that was a benefit to me. But I owe the what they look like to you guys and fertilizer. Incredible product. I recommended it before, but after seeing this, just absolutely phenomenal.
0: I love hearing that. That's awesome. And that's a good test when you said you didn't use any fertilizer, you know, to what the fertilizer actually can do for your plants. And that's proof. So you're going to have to send me a picture of it so I can see it.
1: Definitely. All right. So it led into this accidentally, maybe on purpose, but actually accidentally, let's talk about soil conditioners.
0: Right? Sure. So soil conditioners, again, it's soil amendments, it's lime and sulfur. And why we talk about this and why it's so important is we want you to your soil to have optimal pH conditions, which is very important to the plants, whether it's grass plants, vegetables, or flowering plants. We always recommend soil testing to help identify the soil pH. Up to 70%, I found this fascinating, up to 70% of a lawn fertilizer is wasted if the soil pH is too acidic. So not only is your lawn unable to use the fertilizer you're applying, but you're wasting money by doing so because it's not doing anything for your plants. So your soil may have the nutrients in it, but without having that pH in the right level, they're bound up, so your plants cannot absorb them. So nutrient lockout can lead to discoloration, stunted growth, and weakened turf that is susceptible to weeds and disease. So testing your soil every 2 to 3 years, your soil test will indicate whether you need lime or sulfur to adjust your pH.

0: pH. And you can also apply a maintenance application to help your soil pH stay in that neutral range to keep those nutrients available to the plant for uptake. So Natural Alternative offers both a pelletized lime and a pelletized sulfur product. Both are enhanced with fertilizer, so not only are you getting the benefits of the sulfur and the lime, but you're also getting the benefits of the fertilizer. So again, enhanced with the fertilizer, it's going to help to break down organic matter, binding soil particles together to improve that structure within the soil. And many species that are in the fertilizer are actively helping the soil pH through the secretion of acidic and alkaline metabolites. So again, very fascinating stuff. The lime and the sulfur that we offer comes in 25-pound bags and can be found under the lawn section of our website. Just click on soil conditioners. And I found it interesting that we're talking about the soil testing because the gentleman that is our vendor for the soil test was actually in today. So we've been working with our current lab for over 30 some years between Natural Alternative and Natural Lawn of America. So they're a good vendor for us. So we like our vendor partners. And again, you know, working with them helps us be able to help your listeners.
1: Definitely. And, you know, I just always, when it comes to the soil tests, I like to add for you guys, like, you will write a summary of what to do and will actually discuss it if you have questions. Whereas a lot of the extensions in the States will just give you a printout that you look at it and it's like you just don't understand it and you can't get anybody. But you guys will help with that information. And I think that's super beneficial for all of this.
0: Oh, it's great. And, you know, that's, you know, going back to the benefit of working with us, you know, we've got Victoria who tries to stay on top of these. And if you start finding out that, you know, you're wondering when your results are coming back, please call. You can call us at 888-546-5941. Because then we'll start having a conversation with you and what's going on in your lawn. And if I can help figure it out, we've got people here that have been in the lawn care industry for 30, 40 years. Plus, again, like I said, Mike, the rep from the lab was in today. And he's got, you know, 40 some years of experience in this too. So we will be able to help pin down what's going on to help you maximize, you know, your dollars that you're spending on your lawn care.
1: Yeah, it's again, this is something you've mentioned it a million times. I've probably done the same, but it's like blood work. You know, we get our blood work done.
0: Yep.
1: So we know what's going on in our bodies. We need to do this for our soil. I mean, right, when we get tested for things, we have insurance or we have partial insurance. I'm not going to get into that discussion. That's a different show.
0: Thank you.
1: But the idea behind it is, you know, for yourself, usually have insurance, something gets covered. Whereas your plants, your lawn, nothing's covered. It's all on you. So
0: yeah.
1: Why not find out exactly what you need to do the job correct so you're not just throwing stuff and hoping for the best?
0: Oh, absolutely. And then having, you know, the soil test, you see the results. You get a copy of what the lab sends us. And there's things that we offer that are not something that you need to do to buy. You know, you can, you know, leave the grass clippings on your lawn. That adds organic matter to your lawn. You know, when is the best time to water? When is the best time to apply a soil conditioner? So we try to provide that to you so that, you know, it kind of takes the guesswork out of, you know, knowing when to apply certain things.
1: Awesome. That's so much information and it's very important. Karen, I thank you for being on today. We do have to hit a break. Be back in a few.
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Our phone number here is 339-645-0201. 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Comes out usually Monday evenings, and so maybe Monday afternoon. So you'll be able to get any questions that you might have missed or any of the topics. I will say a lot of the time that Karen and I talk, it is such good information that it is one of those you got to listen to it again and just hear it and start to say, all right, this makes sense. And get ready for that upcoming, you know, project, that season, the insect, the disease, what have you. You know, I want to say thank you again to Karen for joining us. That was, I mean, that the amount of information there, we could have probably talked in the 2 hour span we have, but brought it down to, you know, three segments so that, you know, you can kind of understand it. And it's not us just running through episodes, right? It's just kind of, we don't want to do that. We want to make sure you guys can hear it, understand it. And then if you do have questions, get back to us and let us know, right? As I mentioned while we were talking with Karen, they are the ones that love to hear from you. They will answer your questions. You know, you call the phone number, they answer. And they will help get you the answer. And if they don't have the answer, they will find somebody who does. It's absolutely amazing to have a company like that. It's very important, I find, you know, especially in the green industry, but in agriculture, just having a face-to-face conversation. It's not the same as just having, you know, a phone call, or phone calls are good, but like a text or an email, talking to somebody face-to-face, being out in the field, doing something like that, you get so much more for it and from it. So, you know, they're great when they do by doing that, because they do that. So definitely some good information. Again, go to their website. If you have more questions about anything that you heard from us, it's www.natural-alternative.com. Again, www.natural-alternative.com. Now, I love doing the radio show with you guys, but today, this past week, just kind of crazy. It's been 8 years since my father passed, and I took over the week after, right? We had a show with both of my brothers. My mom came on for a little bit, and we just had a show. We wanted you guys to call and just talk about it. So it's been a weird week, right? You know, every year is further away, but it feels still like it was, you know, just happened. But I hope that by doing this show, the discussions we have, I can, you know, bring some of him to you. You know, I know that the format is a little bit different. It's me talking and answering some things. You know, we are getting a few more emails and text messages and calls, and that's amazing to have. So keep those coming. But trying to take this to you guys so you guys can still enjoy it and bring that back. And, you know, I can't thank you guys enough for listening. I can't thank my father enough for everything he did prior to this, right? He started in 1984, right? So that right there is 42 years ago. So 42 years and a couple months, it would be a 42 years of doing this as the, you know, the family. So
great stuff. Just had to, you know, shout out to him today, of all the days I remember. So till next week, guys, get out there, plant something, be good to each other. We're all we got. I'll talk at you guys next week. Have a great one, everybody. We'll see you.

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7: News this hour from Town Hall. I'm Ron Taylor. The United States and Canada have fallen deeper into a trade war. New tariffs are expected to raise prices for products in both countries. As trade tensions continue to escalate, President Trump remains steadfast.
8: The United States has imposed 50% tariffs on $20 billion in Canadian goods, including hockey sticks and medical supplies. President Trump says the move protects American jobs and strengthens U.S. leverage. Canadian Prime Minister Mark Carney says Canada will respond dollar for dollar. The dispute could put North America's trade agreement under new pressure, with no further talks currently scheduled. Ken Lorman reporting.
7: Ranchers in northern Mexico are preparing to resume cattle exports to the U.S. as a year-long ban ends.
9: The ban was imposed due to a parasite outbreak affecting cattle industries on both sides of the border. The U.S. plans to restart imports on August 24th at the Douglas, Arizona crossing. New restrictions will be in place to prevent parasite spread. Mexico has reported nearly 2,000 active cases showing signs of containment. Ranchers are optimistic but cautious, as new U.S. controls may slow shipments. The ban had previously cut ranchers' income by 40%. John Scott reporting.
7: Authorities say that Russian and Ukrainian drone and missile strikes have killed at least 10 people. Ukrainian officials said that one person died Saturday in a ballistic missile strike in Kyiv. Russia's defense ministry said that the strike hit a locomotive depot. The wildfires burning across Europe this summer have exposed a potentially deadly threat lurking beneath the blackened landscape that wasn't expected. Rusty bombs and mines from the World War II and World War I. The explosives now threaten crews fighting fires. Some of the weapons have exploded in the intense heat. Blasts have been reported in France, Belgium, Germany, and the Netherlands. More at townhall.com.
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7: Tesla recalls nearly 3 million vehicles in China over door handle safety risks.
11: Tesla and other Chinese car makers are recalling more than 4 million vehicles over safety concerns, including risks tied to their door handles. Tesla's recalling about 2.98 million vehicles, including models 3, Y, X, and S, over door handle safety risks. This follows China's announcement in February to ban hidden door handles seen commonly on Tesla and other Chinese electric vehicles starting next year. It follows EV accidents where hidden electronic door handles fail to function and trapped passengers. Keith Peters reporting.
7: Philadelphia Eagles running back LaQuindon Jackson was taken off the field in an ambulance after being injured in the opening kickoff earlier tonight in a preseason game against the New England Patriots. Eagles announcing that Jackson had strength and movement in all extremities and had been taken to a hospital for further evaluation. More at townhall.com. President Trump scores a major victory for his ballroom project. Here's correspondent Laura Winters.
12: Chief Justice John Roberts rules work on President Trump's ballroom can continue at the White House. President Trump taking to his Truth Social page, writing, "The military ballroom complex being built on the hallowed grounds of the White House, which is so vital for national security, will be the greatest of its kind."
7: Some war observers believe that President Trump's words could be nearly as influential as military force in challenging Iran's ruling regime. Analysts say President Trump should spotlight the mullah's brutality, corruption, and hypocrisy, including the privileged lives of regime elites abroad. They argue that stronger communication tools, including efforts to bypass internet blackouts, could help Iranians organize and resist. Supporters believe exposing Tehran's propaganda may be critical. More on these stories at townhall.com.
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26: Good morning, gardeners. Welcome to Parent Family Garden Club. I'm your host, Patrick Parent, and we got about an hour left in the show. And joining me now is Karen from Natural Alternative. Good morning, Karen.
27: Hi, Patrick. How are you?
26: I'm doing great. It's been a while since we've chatted, and so there is a lot to discuss. So hope you're ready. I know we've got a lot to talk about today.
27: We do, and I hope I'm ready.
26: Well, I mentioned this before when you and I were talking, but I am very thankful that we're going to be talking about protolizer again in a little bit, because last week I definitely butchered it. But we'll get to that soon. We do have really want to talk about some pests that are going on in the pest control, because there is a lot in the month of August that happens, and it keeps going throughout the rest of the season. So, I want to bring it to everybody's forefront and think about it. What we should be doing to enjoy the outdoors.
27: Sure, absolutely. So, in my world, in your world, we're always thinking, what's coming up? What are we planning for? And we're still living in the moment of August and September. And I wanted to remind everybody, we still have many warm days, and we don't want you to hide inside, because there's a lot of pest activity going on around the country. So, Labor Day is just a few weeks away. It's hard to believe. Kids are going back to school. And we want to make sure to remind people to get out and enjoy your lawn. You're going to have picnics for the end of the summer coming up. So we want to make sure that you're treating your lawn. I was also looking when I was trying to work on my talk, and I was looking up some information, and the Lone Star tick larvae are really active from July through September. So you still got a good bit of time. And these hatch in hundreds or thousands of larvae, and they will bite aggressively, and they'll cause skin irritation. So we want to make sure that it's making sure that you all know that it's important to still continue to treat your lawn to, have effective pest control. So with that, Natural Alternative offers an all-natural product, and it's going to help to control fleas, ticks, mosquitoes, and other nuisance pests. So you have just one product to help treat for all of these pests. And the nice thing about using our product is it is non-toxic, so it's safe for your kids and pets to be outside. There's no toxicity to beneficial insects such as the bees. It is made from essential oils, so you want to spray it. You can hook it to your hose, spray it on your lawn, wait for it to dry before you go back outside or let your pets outside, because we don't want you to track it indoors. We want to make sure that oil gets dried. So again, it comes in an easy-to-apply hose and applicator. The bottle is actually going to treat up to 10,000 square feet. For property-wide control, we have a concentrate called Tick Kills, and this is three sizes available. That's going to cover from 1 to 7 acres. So you have a lot of product that you can use throughout the rest of the season, and it's going to hold over to next year, so you don't have to worry about, anything going wrong with the product. If you keep the hose and spray bottle, you can use that as an applicator and just refill it with the Tick Kill. So you just put 8 ounces in it and then just go ahead and reapply. So when you're treating for ticks, like we talked about a lot, ticks have been in the news a good bit this year. So make sure you're spraying your wooded areas where deer and other animals are residing and passing through. We have a lot of rabbits, and we have groundhogs all going through our lawn. So we're making sure that we're treating behind the fence and in those wooded areas that they're hiding. For mosquitoes, you want to spray under your decks, under the leaves of the tree and shrubs where mosquitoes can hide. And if you're in an area that's getting summer showers, we've had some summer showers recently, be aware that standing water left can be a breeding ground for mosquitoes. So if you have toys outside, potted plants, those little trays underneath, make sure you empty them to minimize the mosquito populations and continue to keep the bird baths filled with fresh water. So when you're away from your home, we also want to protect you with our organic personal mosquito repellent. Again, this is made with essential oils. I think it smells great. I love it. It's got some peppermint in there and some other fragrance. It doesn't leave you feeling sticky or greasy like other repellents do. And so if you're out at a friend's house or out taking a hike through the woods, you can stay protected from mosquitoes. Simply spray it on and go. We have several bundles to choose from. Just simply click on the pest section of our website at natural-alternative.com. And again, like I said, there's several different bundles that you can choose from that will fit your needs.
26: Awesome. Now, you know, I know you mentioned, you know, the specific tick goes from July to September, but, you know, just the reminder that those ticks will stay until really the ground freezes. So, you know, it's a benefit to get the concentrate as well, because you're going to have multiple applications. You know, you and I talk about this all the time. It almost feels like September, everybody's like, okay, well, the mosquitoes and the ticks are gone, we're fine. And that's when it gets, you know, crazy again.
27: Yes. Yes, definitely want to protect yourself, and we'll get into it later in the season about the leaves and, you know, where the ticks can hide and so forth.
26: Yeah, definitely. And again, just, you know, if you're buying the ready to spray, get the concentrate to fill, because you're going to use it throughout the rest of the season. It's not one of those things where you might just use it this month and September. You're going to have October, November. So that's where the concentrate comes in and makes the most sense cost effectively.
27: Absolutely.
26: Now, we have some other pests that happen in the month of August. You know, we're midway through, so we're not far from when these could be happening, at least in the Northeast. They've probably started happening in a few other areas when it comes to our enemies down there, the grubs.
27: That's right. So, like you said, in late August to early October, grubs are going to be around, and we wanted to let everybody know to be aware. We do have a product called Grub Gone. It's going to help with the late season grubs, and it's going to also help to reduce next year's population. So Grub Gone is a great product. It's OMRI listed, it's pollinator safe, and it's makes it an environmentally friendly choice, and it does work really well to control all types of white grubs. It doesn't matter if it's Japanese beetle or what type of grub, you don't have to identify it. You'll know that it does work. So this is available in two different sizes. It comes in a 10-pound bag that'll cover up to 4,000 square feet, and a 40-pound bag that'll cover up to 16,000 square feet. Now, to get the best action out of the product, you want to make sure that you water it in. So if you know you have rainfall coming, you can go ahead and put it down. That way the rain will wash that active ingredient down into the soil. Otherwise, we recommend that you do water it in to improve the performance of the product so you're not wasting it.
26: Oh, definitely. So one of the things that, you know, you and I talk about, but I talk about a lot on the radio is, you know, preventative type maintenance. And this is one of those things where if we can hit the grubs in August to early, really October, we're cutting down the amount of work we might have in the spring.
27: Oh, absolutely, because you don't want the grubs to kill your grass plants, because then you're going to have to replant grass seed in the spring, and they're just a damaging type of insect. So definitely a little bit of preventive maintenance will go a long way. And the nice thing about this is, you know, it's not a synthetic, it's not a neonicotinoid. It is a safer product to use than some of the others that are out there.
26: 100%. And it's, you know, as I've said many times, when we use something as a, you know, preventative, we're using less of the product. Even though this is organic, we're still going to use less of the product than if it became a curative.
27: And correct.
26: A lot of people, you know, even if it's organic, synthetic, what have you, don't want to put a lot down. Well, if you know you have grubs and you've had an issue, this is the most important one to put down this season.
27: That's true. And if you look at the usage rates on the package. It'll say, you know, use from 2.3 pounds to 4.7 or something like that. So if you're doing preventative, you can use it at the lower rate. But if you definitely see the grubs, go at the higher rate just to get them to be controlled and not do any more damage to your lawn.
26: Exactly. Now, we do have to take a break. There is a lot more to discuss with Karen from Natural Alternative, so stay tuned. We'll be back in a few.

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1: 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I'm planting that tree, remember?
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0: 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And we are talking with Karen from Natural Alternative. And it's never too early. We're actually right on time here to be talking about seeding for the fall and what we can be doing for some fertilizing. So Karen, let's start in on this. I know it's going to take more than just these 5 minutes we have in this segment. So we'll run.
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2: Erica. So Natural Alternative offers seed and our recuperator fertilizer. This is going to help to restore and rejuvenate your lawn. We offer several different types of grass seed that's perfect for your area. And it's key to choosing a good seed when you're looking at what type of seed you need to use and what to put down. So we have grass seed that is specifically chosen for us to ensure that we're getting the newest varieties of grass seed that offer disease resistance, drought tolerance, and a deep, rich green color. And the other part of this is we like to offer grass seed that is considered 00, which means there's no weeds and no crop seeds in it, because if there is, this is going to introduce problems to your lawn that you have pop up later. And, you know, we want to make sure that you're using a quality seed. It may cost a little more, but you're reducing the amount of work you're going to have to put into it later. So when you're seeding, you're going to need to use a starter fertilizer, and that's our recuperator fertilizer. And this will provide the nutrients your growing seedlings need. The recuperator also includes the fertilizer, which are our beneficial microbes. And microbes are key to the lawn health. They're going to help to break down thatch, improve that soil structure, fight off disease. Again, it's got some kelp in it, so that's going to help to encourage those roots to grow and make those grass blades stronger. So when you're seeding in the fall, it's important to take care to ensure seed germination success. So you want to water frequently and lightly to keep the seeds and soil moist, but not soaked. That's very important. You want to make sure that that seed inside that shell is swelling up, and then that's where that seedling is going to start to come through. Once those new seedlings have grown about 2 to 3 inches, you can go ahead and mow your grass, but you want to make sure that you're using sharp blades, because if not, you risk the chance of pulling those seedlings out. So overseeding is going to help thicken lawns, which in turn is going to help crowd out the weeds and fill in the bare spots where weeds can see an opportunity and they will take advantage of it. So we always recommend seeding cool season lawns in the fall, because then you're going to have those 3 growing seasons before the hot summer temperatures come back. So I was thinking, you know, we'll cover this little bit now, and then the next time I'm on your show, we're going to delve a little deeper into how to care for newly seeded lawns. But in the interim, if you do start wanting to decide to go ahead and overseed your lawn, you can check out the Natural Alternative Know and Grow Library for tips on maximizing your overseeding. There's a lot of good articles on there about how to prepare your lawn, what you need to do, how to choose the right seed, and so forth.
0: Well, I guess you beat the challenge. It's right on there, right before the break here. You know, I I was going to throw in a few questions, but I'll do that later if we have some time. Again, we're right at the commercial break. On the other side of the break, we'll talk protolizer. We'll touch base on some soil conditioners because that's also important this time of year. So stay tuned. More with Karen from Natural Alternative. We'll be back in a few.

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0: And welcome back to the Parent Family Garden Club. And we have a lot more to discuss with Karen from Natural Alternative. Lots of great stuff already. Talked about some pests that are working, you know, working their way through your yard. Fall seeding. Let's move on to the protolizer, because there is still plenty of time to be using that right now to benefit you in the long run.
1: Oh, absolutely. So, you know, we talk a lot about fertilizer. We use it in our lawns, our gardens, and flowering plants. So for the people that have vegetable gardens, I hope you are getting the chance to enjoy the fruits of your summer vegetables, because there's nothing better than a fresh tomato sandwich straight from the garden, pickles from your cucumbers. So anything you can do, you know, to save your plants and get the most out of your garden, we want you to be able to, you know, to do something that can help. So summer can bring challenges such as disease and heat stress to your lawns, vegetable gardens, and flowering plants. And again, you know, we want you to stay outside, enjoy your plants and flowers as long as you can. So we recommend using protolizer on all of your indoor and outdoor plants, and it's going to help again to strengthen the roots, thus making your plants healthier, fight off disease and suffering that they go through during the heat, and even when there's too much water can affect the health of the plant. So the nice thing about using fertilizer is it's 100% organic and it's OMRI listed. So I know that when I'm using it, I don't have to worry about, you know, is it something that's going to hurt me or my family, because it's gone through that OMRI certification. So with fertilizer, you can use it from the time you start your seeds throughout the life cycle of the plant. And it offers so many benefits. It's like insurance for your plant. So our microbes will actually, they'll colonize around the roots of the plant to help protect those bad pathogens from attacking the plant. It also helps to reduce transplant shock. So anytime you're transplanting, whether you're growing from seeds and you're planting it into the soil or you're transplanting it to a different area, we recommend using fertilizer in the soil, watering it in, especially every 2 weeks, to help maintain the health of that plant. Now, when you're creating, growing seeds, it's going to increase the seed germination. It's going to help them sprout quickly. It pulls the nitrogen and phosphorus out of the air and out of the soil and makes it available to the plant, improves photosynthesis. And it will trigger budding and flowering in your plant. So you'll notice bigger and bolder colored blooms when you're using fertilizer. So again, it will also help stabilize pH. So it does so many things. It's really fascinating when you start looking at all these microbes and the science behind it. And we feel that's so important that we have added it to our lawn fertilizers, our soil conditioners, and our plant food. So just remember, fertilizer is not a fertilizer. It does work in conjunction with the fertilizer to help strengthen and protect the root system, so it can absorb the nutrients that you're providing as you're fertilizing. So fertilizer comes in two sizes. We have it in a 6-ounce container. That's going to make 12 gallons of mix. Plus, we have it in a 4-pound container for those that have larger areas and gardens that you can use. So it has a 3-year

0: shelf life. So if you do get the 4-pound container, you don't need to worry about, you know, it going bad. And even it goes beyond 3-year shelf life, because these microbes will actually eat each other just for a food source. So it's kind of fascinating how that happens. But again, check out our Know and Grow library. We have recipes on there. So if you're growing vegetables and herbs and fruit, you know, you can find several different recipes. I like to freeze the herbs that I grow, because when I'm cooking throughout the winter time, I have fresh herbs. It's in the freezer. Just pop them out and throw it in whatever I'm cooking. There's spaghetti sauce, salsa, peppers, all kinds of things that you can do. There's recipes on our website. So if you get bored and want something new to try out, check it out. And let us know if you like it. I mean, I like using it on our vegetables. I like knowing where my vegetables are being grown and how they're taken care of. So we highly recommend fertilizer just to maximize what you can do with your flowers and your gardens.
1: Yeah, no, I've been using it obviously at my house, and it's been a while since we chatted, but I dug up 3 rows of Sharon and 1 Japanese maple in early May and moved them. I was nervous. That's when I told you that I put the fertilizer down and then watered it in, because I realized last minute I didn't have a watering can. I didn't even have a 5-gallon bucket at the moment. So I was nervous, but I will tell you this. Maybe 2 weeks ago, I went out and the Rose of Sharon that I was the most nervous about was completely full of blossoms, bright purple. I didn't even I did not know what color Rose of Sharon it was. I've been living in this house for now 5 years.
0: Wow.
1: It has never bloomed in its time. But I did 3 applications 2 weeks apart, and then one month later. Had a lot going on during the summer, kind of forgot about it. And yep, we're out in the yard, and I'll tell you, it was like, are you kidding me? And, you know, the other 2, I knew they were white. You'd barely see the white flowers, but those started to pop as well. And the Japanese maple is doing great. All 4 plants that I was super nervous about are doing amazing. And honestly, I owe it all to the fertilizer, because I didn't fertilize anything else. Right.
0: Yeah.
1: I used some decent soil. I used that, but I didn't fertilize, because they're very established. I should have. Don't get me wrong.
0: Yeah, I know.
1: It just shows you that the fertilizer was working with the soil that's there. Again, this whole area I had redone, so there was a lot of fresh loam. So the soil was very good. So that was a benefit to me. But I owe the what they look like to you guys and fertilizer. Incredible product. I recommended it before, but after seeing this, just absolutely phenomenal.
0: I love hearing that. That's awesome. And that's a good test when you said you didn't use any fertilizer, you know, to what the fertilizer actually can do for your plants. And that's proof. So you're going to have to send me a picture of it so I can see it.
1: Definitely. All right. So it led into this accidentally, maybe on purpose, but actually accidentally, let's talk about soil conditioners.
0: Right? Sure. So soil conditioners, again, it's soil amendments, it's lime, and sulfur. And why we talk about this and why it's so important is we want your soil to have optimal pH conditions, which is very important to the plants, whether it's grass plants, vegetables, or flowering plants. We always recommend soil testing to help identify the soil pH. Up to 70%, I found this fascinating, up to 70% of a lawn fertilizer is wasted if the soil pH is too acidic. So not only is your lawn unable to use the fertilizer you're applying, but you're wasting money by doing so, because it's not doing anything for your plants. So your soil may have the nutrients in it, but without having that pH in the right level, they're bound up, so your plants cannot absorb them. So nutrient lockout can lead to discoloration, stunted growth, and weakened turf that is susceptible to weeds and disease. So testing your soil every 2 to 3 years, your soil test will indicate whether you need lime or sulfur to adjust your pH. And you can also apply a maintenance application to help your soil pH stay in that neutral range to keep those nutrients available to the plant for uptake. So Natural Alternative offers both a pelletized lime and a pelletized sulfur product. Both are enhanced with fertilizer, so not only are you getting the benefits of the sulfur and the lime, but you're also getting the benefits of the fertilizer. So again, enhanced with the fertilizer, it's going to help to break down organic matter, binding soil particles together to improve that structure within the soil. And many species that are in the fertilizer are actively helping the soil pH through the secretion of acidic and alkaline metabolites. So again, very fascinating stuff. The lime and the sulfur that we offer comes in 25-pound bags and can be found under the lawn section of our website. Just click on soil conditioners. And I found it interesting that we're talking about the soil testing because the gentleman that is our vendor for the soil test was actually in today. So we've been working with our current lab for over 30 some years between Natural Alternative and Natural Lawn of America. So they're a good vendor for us. So we like our vendor partners. And again, you know, working with them helps us be able to help your listeners.
1: Definitely. And, you know, I just always, when it comes to the soil tests, I like to add for you guys, like, you will write a summary of what to do and will actually discuss it if you have questions. Whereas a lot of the extensions in the States will just give you a printout that you look at it and it's like, it's like, you just don't understand it and you can't get anybody. But you guys will help with that information. And I think that's super beneficial for all of this.
0: Oh, it's great. And, you know, that's, you know, going back to the benefit of working with us, you know, we've got Victoria who tries to stay on top of these. And if you start finding out that, you know, you're wondering when your results are coming back, please call. You can call us at 888-546-5941. Because then we'll start having a conversation with you and what's going on in your lawn. And if I can help figure it out, we've got people here.
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0: 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So we try to provide that to you so that, you know, it kind of takes the guesswork out of, you know, knowing when to apply certain things.
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0: 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Our phone number here is 339-645-0201. 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Also remind you guys that if you missed any part of the show,
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0: 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Comes out usually Monday evenings. And so maybe Monday afternoon. So you'll be able to get any questions that you might have missed or any of the topics. I will say a lot of the time that Karen and I talk, it is such good information that it is one of those you got to listen to it again and just hear it and start to say, all right, this makes sense. And get ready for that upcoming, you know, project, that season, the insect, the disease, what have you. You know, I want to say thank you again to Karen for joining us. That was, I mean, that the amount of information there, we could have probably talked in the 2 hour span we have, but brought it down to, you know, three segments so that, you know, you can kind of understand it. And it's not us just running through episodes, right? It's just kind of, we don't want to do that. We want to make sure you guys can hear it, understand it. And then if you do have questions, get back to us and let us know, right? As I mentioned while we were talking with Karen, they are the ones that love to hear from you. They will answer your questions. You know, you call the phone number, they answer. And they will help get you the answer. And if they don't have the answer, they will find somebody who does. It's absolutely amazing to have a company like that. It's very important, I find, you know, especially in the green industry, but in agriculture, just having a face-to-face conversation. It's not the same as just having, you know, a phone call, or phone calls are good, but like a text or an email, talking to somebody face-to-face, being out in the field, doing something like that, you get so much more for it and from it. So, you know, they're great when they do by doing that, because they do that. So definitely some good information. Again, go to their website. If you have more questions about anything that you heard from us, it's www.natural-alternative.com. 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Now, I love doing the radio show with you guys, but today, this past week, just kind of crazy. It's been 8 years since my father passed, and I took over the week after, right? We had a show with both of my brothers. My mom came on for a little bit, and we just had a show. We wanted you guys to call and just talk about it. So it's been a weird week, right? You know, every year is further away, but it feels still like it was, you know, just happened. But I hope that by doing this show, the discussions we have, I can, you know, bring some of him to you. You know, I know that the format is a little bit different. It's me talking and answering some things. You know, we are getting a few more emails and text messages and calls, and that's amazing to have. So keep those coming. But trying to take this to you guys so you guys can still enjoy it and bring that back. And, you know, I can't thank you guys enough for listening. I can't thank my father enough for everything he did prior to this, right? He started in 1984, right? So that right there is 42 years ago. So 42 years and a couple months, it would be a 42 years of doing this as the, you know, the family. So it's great stuff. Just had to, you know, shout out to him today, of all the days I remember. So till next week, guys, get out there, plant something, be good to each other. We're all we got. I'll talk at you guys next week. Have a great one, everybody. We'll see you.

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0: 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Brian Kilmeade.
1: Hi, everyone. So glad you're there. Brian Kilmeade Show coming your way. A very busy Thursday as we make our way through a busy week. Josh Krasshour at the bottom of the hour. Mark Thiessen standing by. Just a reminder, we got this great YouTube channel. Everybody's talking about it. YouTube.com/@TheBrianKilmeadeShow. When you get the clips, you get the whole show and other things that I have going on. It's my own channel. It might end up eventually being the number one channel. You don't want to be last. We have a lot going on today. Before we get to Mark, let's get to the big three.
2: Number three.
3: They called yesterday and they gave us the points that we had to have. Very fair deal for both. But our farmers are going to be thrilled. Our manufacturers are going to be thrilled. And basically, we have no tariffs going into Canada anymore.
1: That is great news. Burying the hatchet, I hope. Could our frenemy, Canada, finally understand we need to balance our trade with that country and do a deal? Indications are the answer is yes. They are actually drawing things up now. They say when you're working on the text, it's almost done. Simultaneously modernizing the UFMCA. This will help the economy right away.
2: Number two.
4: The Iranians are running out of assets and options. I think the Iranians are trying to continue to drag this out. They're wary of increased military consequences. They are struggling with the economic consequences.
1: That is true. That is Colonel Mike Jernigan on America Reports. Hurry up and wait. President lets Treasury do the fighting for now versus Iran as massive sanctions spread the pain. And the UAE weighs in hard in a good way as more and more oil comes through the strait our way.
2: Number one.
5: If you look at the amount of members that are coming to the House that are DSA, it's 5%. They're not the Democratic Party. I think the Democratic Party needs to step up and speak out. That is not how we're going to win the House. It's not how we're going to win the Senate.
1: Jared Moskowitz with me today on Fox and Friends. The DSA not okay with the Dems, even if they are not spending big money. Leadership endorsements are not stopping the movement, which is now fighting Trump's foreign policy while saluting communist Castro. We see what it means. We'll see what it means in November. And what I'm talking about now is, you know, Jayapal, Congresswoman Jayapal, actually wrote a letter to Marco Rubio saying we're destabilizing Central and South America. Really? By bringing democracy and getting rid of strongmen who, with the huge presence of Russia and China in our hemisphere, ripping the Donroe Doctrine. I mean, this is one of the great things that are going to end up in Donald Trump's column when it talks about successful presidencies. Let's bring in Mark Thiessen with that. Mark, you kind of surprised that we got a bunch of DSA candidates going down to a socialist meeting in Central America to represent America and apologize for Donald Trump's foreign policy?
6: Well, that's what socialists do. The socialist communists have been trying to take over Central America for years. Now they're trying to take over North America, too, is what we're seeing. What I just don't understand is, so if you look at the Republican Party and the Democratic Party and how they've handled this problem of you know, radical anti-Semites and all the rest of it, Donald Trump kicked Marjorie Taylor Greene out of Congress. He defeated Tom Massey. We're like clearing the brush out with all the lunatics in our party. They're like doubling their size. They're doubling down on socialism. If the Democrats take over the House this fall, the margin of victory will be these new squad members. And that means they're going to be in charge. If you look at how much trouble Matt Gaetz gave Donald Trump in his first years in office, how much trouble he gave Speaker Johnson, can you imagine what the coalition of, you know, Ilhan Omar in the House and Angie Nixon and El Sayed in the Senate will do to the Democratic Party? It'll just drive them further and further left.
1: They're going to Uruguay. Jayapal, Congressman Greg Cesar of Texas. You also have going down there, Chris Rabb of Pennsylvania, Adam Hamawi, who is friends with the Blind Sheikh over in New Jersey, Dalariza Avila Chevalier over in New York, and Claire Valdez in New York. She will be the next, she's an assembly member, will be the next congresswoman for the 7th District. I've never seen anything like this. They're going to counter Trump's democracy message overseas. It's insane.
6: Absolutely. And, you know, I'm surprised they're not going to Cuba. That's where their real leaders are.
1: Hassan Piker was just there.
6: Of course he was, you know, Hassan Piker. And this is the other thing that drives me crazy, is that all these Democrats, you know, I love Jared Moskowitz, and I think it's great that he's pushing back on this movement. But he's a model for his party. Nobody's following him in the mainstream of the Democratic Party. Hassan Piker is the left-wing equivalent of Nick Fuentes, right? You know, anti-Semite, loves Stalin, loves Mao, thinks the Soviet Union's collapse was a disaster. Can you imagine if any Republican were campaigning with Nick Fuentes openly?
1: It would be awful.
6: And what the reaction would be to that? But Hassan Piker, it's an interesting story and blah, blah, blah. But there's no condemnations of these people from their own party. This is the problem with sort of the communist anti-Semitic movement on the left and the right. On the right, the anti-Semites are a fringe movement that have been kept out of the tent. In the Democratic Party, they are mainstream. They are part of the establishment. You don't see neo-Nazi rallies at Harvard. You see, pro-Hamas rallies and Islamic radical rallies in these places. And they welcome them into their party. You know, we kick out Tom Massey. They promote Ilhan Omar to chairman of this subcommittee in the House Foreign Affairs Committee. They're not policing their movement.
1: So I saw one of the anchors, female anchors on CNN, push back on Medicare for All, what it means, and push back on what it means by defunding ICE or defund ICE, what it means, you know, what does that mean, no immigration enforcement at all, and get a little aggressive. Finally, as the DSA celebrates the 100th birthday of Fidel Castro and his impact, a former CNN anchor whose family fled Cuba had enough. Let's listen.
7: My grandfather found that revolution hoping to bring democracy to Cuba. And then what happened? Fidel Castro locked my grandfather up. How you think that lands with people who suffered under that dictatorship, who now you are trying to court as voters?
8: We're seeing many people in the United States who are struggling under massive inequality in the United States.
7: So putting out a statement about Fidel Castro courts those people?
8: We want to expand democracy everywhere in the United States, in Cuba, and everywhere else.
1: No, you don't. Because there's a plan to suffocate Cuba and bring democracy there. Fidel Castro does not deserve a salute from any American. Even CNN can't stomach this.
6: So Fidel Castro, during the Cuban Missile Crisis, castigated Khrushchev for not firing ICBMs at the United States and starting a nuclear war. This is a guy who literally wanted to fire nuclear weapons at the United States. He was a murderous tyrant. His brother is a murderous tyrant, and his successors are murderous tyrants. And anybody who doesn't have the moral clarity to see that has no business serving in any position of authority in the United States. It's just that simple. If you can't understand that Fidel Castro is the epitome of evil, and that the Castro regime and its remnants need to go, then you don't have the moral clarity to be an elected official in America.
1: No, I 100% agree. So I asked Congressman Moskowitz, who beat a raging socialist who he believes hates the country, if his party should be speaking out. Cut 7.
5: If you look at the amount of members that are coming to the House that are DSA, it's 5%. They're not the Democratic Party. But I think the Democratic Party needs to step up and speak out. You know, Democrats are upset about what happened in the last election. They have every right, and they're upset what happened over the last 18 months. But that doesn't mean we should start embracing things or a movement that in their platform says, you know, no prisons, no borders. Oh, we're going to get rid of the Senate, by the way, just Article 1 of the Constitution. You got people going on the campaign trail saying, you know, the Soviet Union wish they won the Cold War, dressing up as Mao. He only killed 50 million people. That is not how we're going to win the House. It's not how we're going to win the Senate.
1: You think? So let's say the congressman's in the Cook Report says he's in a toss-up district. And why do you think so many Democrats are now coming on our channel talking about this?
6: Because they're terrified of what's happening to their party. But again, keep in mind, God bless Jared Moskowitz for standing up to these people, but they're not a minority within the Democratic Party, because they're only a click away from where the mainstream of the Democratic Party is. So the DSA platform says, get rid of all borders, right? What did Joe Biden do for 4 years?
9: I mean, he opened the border and let millions of people. What's the difference between, you know, having a border on paper but not enforcing it and getting rid of the border? None. The DSA wants to get rid of the Senate. All these mainstream Democrats want to get rid of the filibuster, which would eliminate the Senate as we know it and turn it into a rubber stamp for the House, where they so they can pass all their radical ideas by 50 votes. The DSA wants to get rid of the Supreme Court. Well, these people want to pack the Supreme Court, the mainstream Democrats. They want to pack the Supreme Court and add justices so that they can rubber stamp their term limits, their radical agenda. There's not that much difference between the Democratic Party and the DSA. It's just the DSA is much more open about what their objectives are.
1: Yep.
9: And the problem is that the Democrats have been tacking to the left in order to appease their left-wing base. And the DSA basically doesn't want to be appeased. They want power. So they're openly going after a hostile takeover of the Democratic Party. But the Democratic Party mainstream isn't that far off from where the DSA is in reality.
1: Yeah, I know what you're saying. I think it's an important dissemination just because you're going to add two states. If you're going to get rid of the filibuster, you're going to pack the court. That is going to be a dramatic change to our country. Get rid of the Electoral College. So, Mark, let's go and talk about Iran. The president's got a new approach when it comes to Iran, and here it is. It's going to be all about the economy. Cut 25.
3: Last night, we had a lot of boats come through. We have possession, complete control of the strait. I mean, outside of nuisance value, and there is nuisance value when they shoot a drone every once in a while. And over the last couple of weeks, we've had a lot of oil coming in.
1: Went on to say, look, I'm going to look to economically, I'm not going to talk to them. I'm going to look to strangle them. They went ahead and hit UAE yesterday. UAE has cut out all financial relationship with them, which should hurt too. How do you feel about the president's delay game?
9: So I'm all in favor of everything he's doing to tighten screws economically on them. I'm glad the blockade is in place. I'm glad that he is quietly opening the Strait of Hormuz. I think they've had, you know, something on the order of 1,000 ships that have gone through there. So this is all important and real. The problem I'm worried about, Brian, is that right now he's sort of looking at the Iranians saying, well, all they can do is nuisance attacks. I'm worried about an Iranian October surprise. I think the Iranians understand that he's willing to tighten the screws economically, but they've looked and they've seen several times where he's pulled back from resuming major combat, and they're emboldened by that. And I think they are looking at the elections and they are thinking, well, you know, we can attack Gulf oil right before the vote. We can attack U.S. bases and try and kill Americans right before the vote. We can carry out a terrorist attack right before the vote and create chaos. And the reason is because we stopped at the 20-yard line in Operation Epic Fury and didn't finish taking away their capabilities. And so I think that it's possible it won't happen. But I wouldn't be shocked if it did, and we will regret not having finished the job militarily if it happens.
1: I do believe that Wall Street Journal story seems to be right on the money over the weekend that said that they want to gradually escalate it, the closer we get to the midterm election, because they don't think the president has the appetite to hit back. And they are escalating. They got the Houthis involved now. They just hit UAE. Yep. We're hitting Bahrain when they can. They're also looking to foment some unrest with their Shia population in all those countries, too.
9: Yep. No, 100%. And look, but again, they could be husbanding their resources for a major attack right before the midterms, which would bring the war. It could raise gas prices right before people go to the polls. It could create the impression of chaos that we were surprised by it. You're always much better taking care of this. If we had done this in August, finished the launched the strikes that he was planning, finished the job, this could have all been over. All that we could have declared victory at the end of this month. And continued with the blockade, continued with everything he's doing, but disarmed them of the ability to carry out a strike like the one that I worry they might carry out. Well,
1: I do too, because we do now have rearmed to a degree, and we got what we necessarily need. I just worry that, you know, leaving our guys out there not doing anything for the next 2 months while they could be sitting ducks, because they look to hit our bases, right?
9: Yep. Or, you know, so one of the reasons why we've been hesitant, he keeps saying, I don't want to be Herbert Hoover, because what they're worried about is if we attack Iran, Iran will retaliate and attack Gulf oil infrastructure, right? And that'll raise the price. That'll take out 30-40% of the world's oil and cause a global depression. What's to say they can't do that without us attacking? If we're worried about them doing it as a retaliatory measure when we're hitting them, how much more easily could they do it if we don't hit them? And they could do that right before the election and cause absolute global chaos. And it's one of the things about that Wall Street Journal story says is that they think we're going to attack them anyway, but just after the midterms. Well, then why would they not preempt us by attacking before the midterms when they can do political damage to us and start the war on their terms? We should attack at a time of our choosing, not at a time of their choosing. And right now, by leaving this unfinished, we're leaving them in the driver's seat.
1: I think it's an excellent chance we have some type of shot at them before Labor Day. I certainly hope so. Not that anybody wants war. I just want it to end the right way. Thanks so much, Mark Thiessen. Appreciate it. Read him in the Washington Post. See him all over the channel. Thanks, Mark.
9: Thanks.
1: You got it. When we come back, I'll take your calls. I see you out there, 1-866-408-7669. Bottom of the hour, Josh Crash Hour, on what all this means for the House and Senate and so much more. Don't move.
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6: Decades before America's Declaration of Independence was what Christian author Eric Metaxas calls the revolution before the revolution. It was a battle of ideas over autonomy and authority, as Britain imposed heavy taxes on American colonists to help pay the debt for the French and Indian War. But
7: the American colonists, who were dramatically Christian, they basically said, no, our rights come from God. We govern ourselves. We're self-governing. You don't have the right just to tell us you're going to tax us.
6: In his book, Revolution, Metaxas tells a new account of the birthing of America, including the long-suffering years of the colonists well before 1776. And one of the insights he learned was how the story really is one of good versus evil.
7: It's a story of a Christian culture, which is the 13 colonies, fighting a culture that was very decadent. The British elites were very decadent, irreligious, mocking of the biblical faith of the Americans.
6: For Fox on Faith, Lauren Green, Fox News.
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9: As legend has it, Abner Doubleday invented a little game called baseball in Cooperstown, New York, in the year 1839. Myth or truth, no one knows for sure, but 100 years later, the National Baseball Hall of Fame and Museum opened in Cooperstown and has done a great job of balancing the myth with the historical record.
10: Ladies and gentlemen, I now declare the National Baseball Museum and the Baseball Hall of Fame in Cooperstown, New York, the birthplace of baseball, open. 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
9: The first class in 1939 included Cy Young of the Red Sox, Phillies legend Connie Mack, Honus Wagner of the Pirates, and the Yankees' Babe Ruth.
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11: This is House Call for Health. Avocados are the stars of a new study. It's published in the Journal of Clinical Lipidology and finds that adults with abdominal obesity who ate avocados daily for 6 months saw a beneficial reduction in LDL particles. LDL particles carry cholesterol through the bloodstream, and higher levels increase heart disease risk. Avocados contain unsaturated fats, fiber, and other properties which have been shown to reduce LDL levels. Researchers from the Penn State Department of Nutritional Sciences who led the study found about a 4% reduction in heart disease risk with daily avocado consumption. Researchers say adults with obesity tend to carry more LDL particles and that maintaining a healthy diet can help promote cardiovascular health. One avocado has around 300 calories, barely any sodium, and more than 10 grams of fiber. For more health news, go to foxnewshealth.com. 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
1: I can tell you one thing. If you look at our construction jobs right now, because we're building more plants, factories, things that really have something to do with the AI, but also car factories, car plants, they're moving into our country. Honda just announced, Toyota just announced, they're moving their operations from Mexico, from Canada, from other places. We, by the way, probably have a deal with Canada. You probably saw that. We very major tariffs were going on to Canada today. We delayed it for 3 days because I think we have a deal with the prime minister and good deal for everybody. So that's good.
2: Which I think is going to be great. I think the fact that they delayed 3 days and working on the text, I'm optimistic. Simultaneously, the USMCA is taking shape to be modernized. That's going to help the economy. Brian over in Clarion, Pennsylvania. Hey, Brian.
3: Hey, thanks for taking my call. We love your show. You know, my husband and I support Israel and President Trump, and I'm so sick of this Iran deal. I'm 63. They've been terrorizing the world for most of my life. And I think President Trump should evacuate Tehran, give them 2 or 3 weeks, and then we should use our limited nuclear arsenal on them. Yes, I know. Drop the bomb on them. They want a nuclear weapon. Let's give them one and end it. I know it's shocking, but that's how I feel.
2: Yeah, the thing is, Brian, I think the after effects of the surrounding countries and what it means for the world, I don't think we need to do that. But I appreciate your frustration. John in South Carolina. Hey, John. South Carolina.
4: Brian. Hey, Brian. How's it going?
2: What's on your mind?
4: So this never gets talked about. You know, Trump sits there and says, hey, let's, you know, maybe it's going to be power plant day. Maybe it's going to be bridge day. Instead of taking out entire power plants because it's, you know, quote unquote, decades worth of damage to the country, why aren't we just taking out massive amounts of high tension lines?
2: I would love that. And I'm not against the bridges. You just prove it has a military component to it. Take it out. Make them feel it.

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4: This is House Call for Health. Avocados are the stars of a new study. It's published in the Journal of Clinical Lipidology and finds that adults with abdominal obesity who ate avocados daily for 6 months saw a beneficial reduction in LDL particles. LDL particles carry cholesterol through the bloodstream, and higher levels increase heart disease risk. Avocados contain unsaturated fats, fiber, and other properties which have been shown to reduce LDL levels. Researchers from the Penn State Department of Nutritional Sciences who led the study found about a 4% reduction in heart disease risk with daily avocado consumption. Researchers say adults with obesity tend to carry more LDL particles and that maintaining a healthy diet can help promote cardiovascular health. One avocado has around 300 calories, barely any sodium, and more than 10 grams of fiber. For more health news, go to foxnewshealth.com. 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
0: 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Stacy Keach, Sean Astin, Michael York, and Kristen Bell provide the voices for some of Jesus' notable followers. 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
8: He was a boy from Oklahoma who captured the hearts of Yankee fans the world over from 1951 to 1968 and helped win 7 World Series titles. On March 1st, 1969, Mickey Mantle announced his retirement from baseball.
9: To think that the Yankees are retiring my number 7 with numbers 3, 4, and 5 tops off everything that I could ever wish for. I've often wondered how a man who knew he was going to die could stand here and say that he was the luckiest man in the world. But now I think I know how Lou Gehrig felt. It's been a great honor. I'll never forget it. God bless you all, and thank you very much.
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10: A key Senate race is in North Carolina. The Democratic candidate is former Governor Roy Cooper, who won the state by 5 points in 2020. But in 2024, President Trump won the Tar Heel state by 3 points. What about this year? Our Fox News survey of North Carolina voters shows Cooper leads Republican Michael Whatley by 9 points. Some of that is because of greater party loyalty among Democrats. 97% back Cooper, while 87% of Republicans support Whatley. Plus, independents favor the Democrat. Another thing Cooper has in his favor is his personal rating. 54% of North Carolinians have a favorable view of him, compared to 40% for Whatley. And by an 8-point margin, more Democrats than Republicans say they're extremely motivated to vote. We hope you're motivated to visit our homepage, foxnews.com/poll. I'm Dana Blanton. That's your Poll Parade.

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1: The $40 trillion is a big number. It is smaller when we look at the publicly traded amount because our Social Security funds and other government entities hold a substantial amount. And what we're going to do, we're going to have to grow our way out of this. And as I talked about at G20 in Asheville, we are going to talk about the U.S. growth strategy and encourage the rest of the world to come along with us.
2: So that is Scott Bessent talking about the $40 trillion number, which is the deficit continues to grow. And now it's a number that just seems impossible to pay off, along with the interest rate that's involved with the debt. Tiana Lo Doshier joins us now, an economics columnist for the Washington Examiner. Tiana, did it catch you by surprise, $40 trillion?
3: Unfortunately not. The line goes up in all things, and that's great when it's the stock market, and it's bad when it's the debt. But realistically, there is a bipartisan consensus to just not touch the major entitlement programs that are driving all of this. People are going to want to blame the tax cuts for this. It's not the tax cuts. People are going to want to say, oh, DOGE was inefficient. DOGE wasn't inefficient. It's that ultimately the deficit has always been a product of the entitlement state.
2: And you just think Social Security, Medicare.
3: Yes.
2: Forget about discretionary spending.
3: Yeah.
2: This is non-discretionary spending.
3: Correct. So just to put numbers into perspective, we spent more. So last month, what we spent in defense, we spent over twice as much just on Medicaid, not even Medicare. So it's.
2: Isn't Medicaid supposed to be state funded?
3: Theoretically, but that's what Obamacare was for, right? So Obamacare helped really federalize this expansion of Medicaid. And this was one of the big fights during One Big Beautiful Bill, was why are we having the federal government give $9 for every $1 a state contributes, especially when you have states like California that are using Medi-Cal, which is their state Medicaid, to fund illegal aliens, right? Not legal permanent residents, but illegal aliens. Ultimately, it's when you look back at every single dollar collected by the federal government last month in individual income taxes and payroll taxes, every single dollar went to Social Security and Medicare. And so this is one of the issues of, you can DOGE all you want. You can even cut defense spending. You can gut USAID, and it does make a difference on the margin, but we're not dealing with a problem on the margin.
2: So they want to quickly blame the tax cuts. Congressman Tom Suozzi, Cut 37.

0: So he's right with half of the equation, right? The reason why the 30-year fixed mortgage is so high, it's directly downstream of U.S. Treasuries. And no, Kevin Warsh can't just cut interest rates. The Fed no longer controls the long end of the curve. So they affect the short-term treasuries, you know, one-month treasury, but they do not control anymore the 10-year, which is like that benchmark treasury. So interest rates absolutely are rising right now. There is the bond market is in a crisis right now. And that's why Scott Bessent is trying to buy back treasuries because the deficit is too high. What is wrong is about the causation. So after one big, beautiful bill, massive tax cut, right? Payroll taxes were up 7%. They're up 7% this year relative to last year when one big, beautiful bill was not in effect, right? Because it did spur economic growth. And if you're getting a wage increase, ultimately, this is the Laffer curve in action, right? There's an optimal tax rate. And if you cut taxes and payroll taxes increase, that means that you were on the wrong side of the Laffer curve, right? The issue is it's all spending. So even though payroll taxes were up 7% last month,
1: not more than how much it cost the country to run.
0: Yeah, exactly. And it is all Medicare, Medicaid, Social Security. Social Security was up 5% last month, Medicare up 8%, Medicaid up 8%.
1: But yet people will tell you that Social Security is about to go belly up. And they'll say there's not enough money in Medicaid and Medicare. That's why you need the supplemental insurance on top of that. And when people say Medicaid, Medicare for all, that's just ridiculous, right?
0: Absolutely. I mean, if you want to so Medicare for all would nationalize 20% of the American economy, but 20% is healthcare. And, you know, when you think about why Luigi Mangione murdered Brian Thompson, we can say that now because he pled guilty. He said it was because of United having too many denials. How many denials do you think a federalized healthcare system would have to give when you think about the fact, the estimates, it's between $40 trillion and $75 trillion to fund Medicare for all for 10 years. Think about in corporate profits do not amount to that much in a decade. Unlike net corporate take-home profits, that is less money than what it would take to fund Medicare for all. So how much worse quality of insurance would you be getting if it was Uncle Sam by executive fiat? I mean, that's when conservatives were talking about death panels during Obamacare debate, right? That is what they were talking about. If you have a single payer system, it's up to the government to say, you know what? We don't think 86-year-old grandma's worth having her have a heart transplant anymore. Goodbye. Whereas under right now, say what you will about our system. And I know, like, from experience, I have a 3-month-old. She came a month early. So we just spent 3 weeks in the NICU. And that NICU bill was really big. And it was really big because you have an army of these wonderful nurses and doctors who are doing 24/7 care for something that, you know, 100 years ago, both me and my baby would have died, right? But instead, we save babies. If you look at other countries with single payer healthcare systems, their premies do not do as well. And it's because the government has to say at a certain point, it's too expensive.
1: And we don't want to do that.
0: No.
1: And yet we still complain about quality and things to that nature. I've yet to see a formula that really works where people could say that's the country that's got it down. Because the UK and Canada, they used to say, wow, how come they can get everything? Nobody's happy with their system in either one of those countries.
0: No. It's, you know, people will point to Singapore or Switzerland, the countries where they have a universal mandate, a sort of you know, individual mandate similar to Obamacare, but it's privately operated, so almost like a voucher system, if you will. But ultimately, the real rub is that the United States is responsible for the majority of the world's medical research and development and pharmaceutical research and development, right? We're 4.4% of the world population, and we fund, I think it's 2/3 of all pharmaceutical profits. So when Trump brings up things like, we need to tariff countries for free riding on to our medical research and development, he is not wrong. The difference, what he really needs to be doing is going to these insurance companies and saying, don't cut a better deal with Canada and upcharge the American consumer. Make everyone pay equally. And because he's not wrong about the problem. It's just about, you know, we need everyone to be funding the next generation of cancer research, GLP-1s, every diabetes research, because right now we're the only ones who are doing it.
1: Here's Maya McGinnis. She's the president of Committee for Responsible Federal Budgeting on the deficit cut 38.
2: Well, I'm

0: one hand, we've known that this number was coming. It's all quite predictable because the projections are there. On the other hand, the timing has sped up and the number is just jaw-dropping. The fact that we are at $40 trillion and that we've got here so quickly compared to when we were at $20 trillion, say, in just 2017, is really something to take note of. And if ever there were a warning sign, this is one. The problem is our lawmakers just don't seem to be paying attention. One would wish that this would mean there would be an immediate meeting on how do we change course. But the likelihood is we will continue to pass legislation that adds to that borrowing instead of reducing it.
1: So do you want to take on anything she said? Her numbers are right in terms of the deficit from 2017 to today.
2: Her numbers are correct. And look, Committee for Responsible Federal Budget, they do great work. I think they have a little bit more faith in the idea that a bipartisan commission would do anything other than just raise taxes, right? Because they always say, do a bipartisan commission.
1: No one cuts.
2: No one cuts.
1: Politically, it's
2: yes.
1: Not palatable.
2: And that's ultimately, you know who I will vote for president? The Scrooge McDuck who says, we are spending too much. We don't have a tax problem. We have a spending problem. And, you know, it's multifaceted. There are ways to do this to make sure that, you know, if you are a senior who is currently 75 years old and you've been out of the workforce for 10 years, there's a way to do it where we aren't immediately leaving people homeless and whatnot. But the Social Security retirement age has budged, I think, 2 years in almost 100 years of its existence.
1: So
2: while life expectancy has increased.
1: So I think it should go up, right?
2: Yes,
1: so,
2: exactly.
1: So just say, I mean, we are living longer.
2: Correct.
1: I mean, 67, 69, do you think that would help save the system?
2: Raising the retirement age immediately and then indexing it, you know, where it goes up 6 months every, you know, 2 years or so, that or tie it to life expectancy, right? Like that should be obvious. And it doesn't have to happen all at once. But clearly, someone my age, there's zero reason for me to expect ever that I will retire at 65, you know? And
1: nor will I don't
2: Social Security be there. No.
1: Right.
2: No.
1: But, you know, the thing is, we know the people that are going to retire at 65. They're the ones with the pensions and they have that thing. But the average American should not. I don't think our economy can survive if everyone goes to retire at 65.
2: No, and by 2030, there will be more seniors in this country than there will be kids under the age 18 and under.
1: Yeah.
2: Right? So we have a shrinking workforce. We're doing mass deportations. And the mass deportations in general are a good thing because on net, the Manhattan Institute has very good research on this. On net, illegal aliens, low-income visa holders tend to be a net drain on the federal deficit. What we want are more high-skilled workers. So H-1B visa workers, STEM visa holders, they do contribute a bunch to the American economy. So the mass deportations on their own aren't a bad thing, right? And we also want to get rid of course, the criminals, as Trump says. But it's as if we continue to have a shrinking population, an aging population, that worker to retiree ratio falling and falling and falling to the point where, you know, when Social Security was first launched, you had 4, 5, 6 workers to every one retiree. We're now down to 3 workers and it's trending slowly to 2. And that's a scary thing.
1: So what's wrong with a speech that says that? Wouldn't it be great to hear the speeches say, hey, when we started, it was 4-1. Now it's 3-1. In 10 years, it's going to be 2-1. I'm going to show you the math. It's not going to work. So what I'm going to need to do is grandfather in it if you have to. But beginning in 2030, we're going to be 67. And we're going to be at 69. And let me just show you. The age was 54. The average American was living at 54 when Social Security was started, 1945. Now we're the average age, I think we die at 74.
2: Yeah.
1: And women a little bit later.
2: Yeah, I mean,
1: that would help. But the other thing to keep in mind, Scott Bessent says we can grow our way out of it. Could AI be the magic bullet?
2: I think that the Kevin Warsh, Scott Bessent theory of AI is directionally correct. We would be in a technical recession if not for AI. We would have had at least the last 2 quarters would have been economic contractions if not for AI. The data centers are unambiguously incredible things across the board, right? Not just in terms of GDP, but also reshoring manufacturing. We've been waiting for the manufacturing jobs to come back under this administration, and it's here. with the data centers.
1: So Georgia, you mean Tech, the people that build it, build the data centers itself.
2: And work there, right? It creates permanent employment. Mm. So it's just change your aesthetic perspective of what reindustrialization looks like, and you have the data centers. But here is the caveat with the data centers. Yes, you know, Georgia Tech did a study and found that when a data center moves into a new county, wages go up by 5%, employment goes up by 3.5%. It's all great across the board. The issue is that the technical definition of moving into a debt crisis is when the interest rate on national debt becomes bigger than the rate of economic growth. So the reason why this is an issue is because of that treasury market that is having Scott Bessent freak out. So right now, the Atlanta Fed projects that for the second quarter of the year, that will have grown at 4%, right? Or for the third quarter of the year, that will have grown for 4%,
1: which is phenomenal,
2: unbelievable. It's if a politician, if a president says on the campaign trail, we're going to bring 4% economic growth, everyone says they're lying. It could very well be happening. But if the 30-year treasury yield is soaring to, you know, 5.3%, and the 10-year treasury yield is trending towards 5%, in the long run, think about our national debt. So the debt held by the public, which is technically different than just the top 40 trillion, 32 trillion of that is held by the public. That means it's not just debt the government treats to each other. Basically, we have about $10 trillion of debt that matures and has to be refinanced each year. So $10 trillion that was maybe refinanced when the 10-year yield was at, you know, 4.1%, now is to be refinanced when the treasury yield is at 4.7%. So we're talking hundreds of billions of dollars in new costs for the same debt just because treasury yields are higher.
1: Because no longer does the Fed control the interest rate,
2: correct.
1: It seems. It could drop it, but it doesn't necessarily mean your mortgage is going to drop.
2: Correct.
1: And that wasn't the case 10 years ago or even 5 years ago?
2: No, it was a very different environment. I mean, and, you know, Biden made this mistake too, where he clearly thought, oh, the Federal Reserve can just control interest rates. At a certain point, you lose control. This is why James Carville back in the 90s said if he died and was reborn again, he'd want to come back as the bond markets, because the bond markets do control everything. Because at a certain point, when the debt was more manageable, right. When there was a belief, you know, oh, Social Security isn't going to go insolvent in the next 5 to 6 to 7 years, people were more willing to, you know, bet U.S. Treasury, safest investment in the world. But since Liberation Day, it's been a much more tenuous situation. And right. So I feel bad for Scott Bessent because he can't control the deficit, right? All he can do is play the cards that he has. But ultimately, it's up to Congress and the president right. to focus on those entitlements.
1: Wow, that's such a fascinating conversation. Well, I did most of the listening. Tiana Lo Adosia, thanks so much. An economist columnist for the Washington Examiner. Appreciate it. Dicey times. Back in a moment.
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9: I'm Gianna Gelosi with your Fox True Crime Minute. A fatal shooting last week stunned the city of Chino Hills, about 35 miles east of downtown Los Angeles. Prosecutors say the execution-style killing stemmed from an ongoing business dispute between the victim and one of his abductors. Authorities say John Chuan Bo, 66, and his brother Zhang Fang Bo, 67, led sheriff's deputies on a car chase after kidnapping Shakur Ikebar, who was 60, from his Chino Hills home. That chase ended about a mile away, and John Chuan Bo got out of the car and surrendered to police. His brother then dashed to the back of the vehicle and shot Ikebar, who was stuffed in the trunk. Cops then opened fire, and Zhang Fengbo died at the scene. Public filings show Ikebar and Zhang Fengbo were business associates in an investment company. Despite not firing the shot, John Chuanbo, the sole survivor, has been charged with murder with a special circumstance of kidnapping, which prosecutors say could lead to the death penalty. There's more on this story at foxnews.com or subscribe to the Fox True Crime Podcast. I'm Gianna Gelosi with your Fox True Crime Minute.
10: I'm Ashley DeBorkin with a Fox Movie Profile. A look at the summer box office so far with Fandango's Eric Davis.
11: We'll start with the epic, The Odyssey. So tell me about that.
12: The Odyssey has become the theatrical event of the summer. 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
11: Let's talk about a couple of films that kicked off an early summer box office.
12: I would love to start with Michael, the Michael Jackson biopic. You know, it reminded everyone of the power of a true event movie, delivered the biggest opening ever for a music biopic.
11: And kids movies.
12: Yeah, you had the battle of dueling billion-dollar moneymakers. Super Mario Galaxy movie became the first film of 2026 to cross $1 billion. And now Toy Story 5 has crossed $1 billion worldwide. I imagine we will see another Super Mario. We will see another Toy Story at some point.
10: Ashley DeBorkin, Fox News.

0: 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It's Brian Kilmeade.
1: Yeah, welcome back. We went a little long, but man, it's an impactful conversation. Listen, if when people talk about affordability, that's the conversation to have. That why are things so expensive? It's all related. It's not unrelated. These things are not isolated. They are related, and decisions are made, and they affect things down the line. The question is, how long do you hold on to these axioms that you believe if they're not working? And in some, we're going to find out in the Chinese situation. They got certain leverage over us, the rare earth and pharmaceuticals. But besides that, they are the issue, and getting our allies to understand that. They began to understand that, but they still understand that today. Iran's being propped up by Russia's weapons, and China's buying their oil. See how many problems get solved when we attack those two things. Especially in Russia's situation. We got to do the best we can to collapse that economy and end that war in Ukraine with a win. We'd like that, wouldn't we? Listen to the Brian Kilmeade Show. Don't forget, One Nation, coming up Sunday at 10 p.m. Eastern Time. Don't miss a minute.
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14: News this hour from Town Hall, I'm Ron Taylor. The United States is imposing 50% tariffs on $20 billion worth of Canadian goods.
15: Canada says it will immediately retaliate after the U.S. imposed 50% tariffs on $20 billion worth of Canadian products. Last-ditch negotiations between the U.S. and Canada failed to resolve the latest strain in relations between the historic allies. Prime Minister Mark Carney says in a statement, Canada will match those tariffs dollar for dollar to protect our workers and businesses. Canada wanted concessions on tariffs on steel, aluminum, autos, and lumber that a senior Trump administration official said Washington was not willing to provide. Donna Warder, Washington.
14: The Pentagon says at least 757 service members have been wounded since the war began against Iran.
16: More than 580 are Army soldiers. The total injured also include 86 sailors, 64 airmen, and 19 Marines. While many of the casualties are categorized as having occurred during Operation Epic Fury, the Pentagon has created a new category for wounded troops, saying that Operation Epic Fury has concluded. The Pentagon and U.S. Central Command have offered almost no details on how the injuries occurred. However, officials say that the vast majority of those injuries are traumatic brain injuries. I'm Lisa Dwyer.
14: Authorities say that Russian and Ukrainian drone and missile strikes have killed at least 10 people. Ukrainian officials said that one person died yesterday in a ballistic missile strike on Kyiv. Russia's defense ministry said that the strike had hit a locomotive depot. The hardline new leader of Iran's top security body is threatening neighbors against joining new U.S. efforts to squeeze Tehran's economy and saying the U.S. has increased global nuclear insecurity. News and analysis at townhall.com.
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14: The National Hurricane Center says Tropical Storm Moke has formed in the Pacific Ocean. It's on track to bring another round of heavy rain and wind to Hawaii as residents are still recovering from Hurricane Lola.
17: It's not going to be much stronger than it is now. Maximum winds are roughly around 50 miles an hour. It might get a little bit stronger later today and tonight, but after that we expect it to weaken as it moves to the south of the Hawaiian Islands.
14: Senior Hurricane Specialist John Caglianosi of the National Hurricane Center saying Tropical Storm Moke isn't expected to become much stronger than maximum sustained winds of around 50 miles per hour.
17: The center of it should pass around 200 miles or so to the south of the Big Island late tonight and then during the morning hours locally there on Sunday, and then pass well south of the other smaller Hawaiian islands. So this is not going to be nearly as impactful as Lala was just last week.
14: News and analysis at townhall.com. TikTok has reached a $400 million settlement with the defense of the Department of Justice.
18: This will end a 2024 lawsuit alleging the company violated federal children's privacy laws. The DOJ said that TikTok will pay $300 million immediately and another $100 million after an order vacates an earlier consent decree against its predecessor company, Musical LI. Since the DOJ's lawsuit in 2024, TikTok has undergone major changes, most notably in the ownership structure of its U.S. arm. John Scott reporting.
14: President Trump has urged a federal judge to reject the BBC's request for the court's help in securing testimony and documents from three members of the president's family in response to his $10 billion defamation lawsuit against the British broadcaster. In court filings Friday, Trump's personal attorneys argued that the BBC is trying to gain politically driven leverage. More on these stories at townhall.com.
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1: All right, from Midtown Manhattan, heard around the country, around the world, the Brian Kilmeade Show closing out a big week. This Hour, we're going to be joined by Blase Mazel, Vice President for the Policy of Jewish Institute. We're going to find out what's happening over in Israel. They got an election coming up and a war to win, actually on three sides. And Michael Pregent standing by, retired U.S. Army intelligence officer, former Defense Intelligence Agency contracted subject matter expert. So he's going to be with us shortly. Before we get to him, let's get to the big three.
3: Number three.
21: I tried to write a column through the eyes of two student athletes who were kind of speaking out against biological males in girls slash women's sports. And 6 days later, they decided it wasn't going to run.
1: And they killed the story and he quit the job. More signs Woke One is not done as the WNBA takes another scalp as longtime sports writer calls it quits by siding with Sophie Cunningham that men should not be in women's sports. Can you imagine?
3: Number two.
22: This is going to be the greatest coordinated economic isolation in the history of the world. And we are going to them and saying, you are either with us or against us. You want this murderous regime to end.
1: Yup, digging in. Trump tightening economic screws and Iran considers upping the military option thanks to China and Russia sustaining them. How long will we tolerate this endless supply of evil?
3: Number one.
23: Bottom line is we're going to win Michigan. Let me tell you why we're going to win Michigan. El Sayed has brought in new energy and new talent into the Democratic Party. Trump has so bungled the Michigan economy.
1: Really? Didn't you push for the other guy and give them millions of dollars and say El Sayed couldn't be elected? The midterm sprint brings both sides to mobilize. The GOP theme, stop the socialists. The Dems' refrain remains the same, stop Trump. We'll find out what's going to be more effective, being that Trump's going to be stopped in 2 years, no matter what anybody says. Let's bring in Michael Pregent. He's a retired U.S. Army intel officer. Michael, welcome.
24: Hey, thanks for having me, Brian. I appreciate it.
1: Michael, how do you feel about the president shifting from the military option to the economic option for now?
24: Well, I think it's great to have both in play, but this economic comprehensive plan that he's talking about, if it's put in place, would devastate Iran's economy. But there needs to be a serious focus on Iraq. I know General Keane mentioned Pakistan, but you're going to have to focus on Iraq because Iraq is the lifeline for Iran. I spent 5 years in Iraq working for General Petraeus Odierno and briefing General Keane on Iran's malign influence in that country. They use it as an economic lifeline. They get access to U.S. intelligence through their proxies, U.S. training through their proxies, and the U.S. dollar through their control of the Iraqi government and the Iraqi government's access to U.S. dollars.
1: So when the Iraqi government comes out and says we're starting to make moves to get rid of the Iranian militias in our country, you don't believe them?
24: Absolutely not. They're the ones that actually supported the current prime minister. They have primacy over Iraq's security and intelligence apparatus. They're the ones that help Iran with its illicit shadow oil fleet. And they reap the benefits, and not only do they pay themselves with that illicit money, but they send money back to Iran to sustain the Quds force as well.
1: How come we supported this prime minister then?
24: It's they have a skill, right? They put a really bad prime minister out that we object to, and then they come up with a no name, and it's basically a forward facing prime minister for the
1: West. Well, it was Al Maliki was the guy they put out there.
24: Right. Maliki was a non-negotiable. Maliki's been tied to Iran since he became that guy in 2006. Again, he was the compromise candidate in 2006, and he's the one that led to the rise of ISIS in Iraq by basically prioritizing all senior positions in the Iraqi security forces and the intelligence apparatus to become Shia loyalists to Iran. And that left this void in Iraq that ISIS just rolled into in 2014.
1: But Michael, don't you think as part of it is we pulled every single troop out and we
24: Absolutely.
1: Left the whole country because President Obama said, hey, you know what? Things are calm now. We can leave.
24: Right. We keep doing that, right? So our adversaries take advantage of these permissive environments where we take everybody out, then they fill the void. Russia and China will fill the void if we leave the Middle East. But when it came to what happened inside of Iraq, ISIS went in there, and now we have a presence there to keep ISIS from coming back. But it's really to protect American troops from Iran's proxies that are firing drones, missiles, and rockets at U.S. bases inside of Iraq. And on September 30th, Brian, we're getting ready to remove everyone from Iraq and hand back these bases to the Iraqi government, which means we're giving them to the Iraqi militias. Now, we need to maintain a presence in northern Kurdistan to ensure the enduring defeat of ISIS, but also to curb Iranian influence when it comes to Iraq.
1: So are you against this pullout, Michael?
24: I am for this pullout because we need to show disfavor to Iraq, to Baghdad in particular. We should move our troops to Kurdistan. They're our best ally, second to the IDF and Jordanian Special Operations Forces. We need to maintain a presence in the Kurdish regions. They are our best ally. They're an ally of Israel. They're an ally of the U.S. But we need to disfavor Baghdad. We need to deny them access to the U.S. dollar because that means Iran gets the U.S. dollar. I know we're looking big picture at China, Russia, and Pakistan, but Iraq is the lung. Iraq is the economic lifeline to Iran, and they've been able to capitalize on that. And even in President Trump's first term, we carved Iran out of sanctions. We left them alone because we put them in place and we said, hey, we want to do these things. We need you to tilt away from Iran and help us with ISIS. And
1: well, you mean you carved Iraq out of sanctions?
24: Yeah. That's what I meant to say.
1: Okay.
24: Yeah, Iraq protected them. And if Secretary Bessent wants to be serious about this, and I believe he does, and you know Richard Goldberg is probably helping him. He's great at sanctions on Iran. Iran needs to be a big part of this. If Iran's not part of it, if Qatar's not part of it, if the UAE isn't part of it, again, all these countries pay Iran not to attack them. They give them money, so they basically reinforce Iran's playbook, right? Cause chaos and then ask for a compensation to stop the chaos. That's the playbook. That's what Iran's doing now. So that's why this economic comprehensive plan is so important. It needs to be thorough. It needs to basically target Iraq, Pakistan, Russia, and China, but also the UAE, also Qatar, also Saudi Arabia, these back-channel funds that go to Iran to stop these attacks. And Iran knows that they have a two-year window where, like you said earlier, Trump's going to leave office, right? So does that become a permissive environment when he leaves office? Does that become a dangerous time for our allies? Or what are they going to do in the meantime? What are they going to do before the election? What are they going to do after the midterm elections? So all of those things come into play.
1: Here's General Keane. Here's General Keane from this morning, Cut 30.
24: Right.
2: The other thing is recognize also that there's two military operations that are supporting this. One is the very successful blockade that's taken place and literally has shut down all of Iran's exports out of any of their ports. And the second thing is the task force that the 82nd is running in assisting the shipping in the southern route off the coast of Oman.
1: So we're able to get, 20 ships through a day these days? About 8 million barrels of oil? That's what you're hearing?
24: Right, and we're keeping Iran from getting anything out. Their oil minister just said, hey, listen, we're not exporting anything. We're exporting $0 out of the Strait of Hormuz. You know, I'm a former 82nd Airborne guy. You can see that behind me. And General Keane just mentioned the 82nd. I served with him there. But this is key. What the blockade was so strategic and so smart because it kept U.S. forces from having to go into the Strait of Hormuz by keeping anything tied to Iran from leaving the Strait of Hormuz. And that's why it's important to go after those Iraqi shadow fleet operations. And the way it works, Brian, is Iran will move the oil to Iraq. They'll mix it. And they'll put 100% certified Iraqi oil on the containers. And then they'll ship that out as 100% Iraqi oil when it's actually Iran's oil. And then Iran makes money. So, you know, spent 5 years in Iraq working this stuff. So that's why I think Iraq is so important here. And I really want to hear Iraq as part of this comprehensive plan.
1: So, Michael, explain this to me. They say fundamentally Iraq and Iran don't like each other until the invasion, the overthrow of Saddam Hussein. And the Shia have an affinity, but they want to be Iraqis. They don't want to be Iranians. Has that all gone by the boards over the last few decades, the fundamental hatred or resentment between countries?
24: Well, if you look at Iraq, the Shia youth are anti-Iran. They're anti-militias. They're anti-Shia political parties. They want a closer relationship with the U.S. And what did Iran do? What did the Shia militias do? What did the Iraqi government do? They violently suppressed those uprisings from 3 to 4 years ago. They basically shut them down. They target charismatic males, whether they're Sunni, Shia, Christian, or Kurdish, and they put them in jail or they disappear them. So when it talks about, you know, Iran looks at Iraq as a little submissive brother. You will do what we say. Iraq's Shia population is roughly 50% of the population. So Iran penetrates that through soft power by supporting mosques, supporting, you know, religious trips to key places. But then they also have their militias there. They've grown their militia presence to the point where they have primacy over the Iraqi security forces and their security apparatus and the political parties. The current prime minister would not be in charge without support from Iran. And because we considered it a win because Maliki didn't become prime minister, but Maliki's chosen candidate became prime minister. And so that's the real issue there. I wish, you know, hope is for your football team, your family, and your friends, right? You can't hope that the Shia population pulls away from Iran when anytime they do, they're suppressed by their own leadership. They're targeted. They're killed. They shut down the internet. And there are so many good Iraqis that want to be nationalists, that want to tilt towards the U.S., that have been disappeared or are in prisons.
1: So I want you to hear what Aaron Cohen said that we hope to do in Iran. Cut 32.
6: There's got to be a phase two to this. The internal liberation is the only way to tailhook all of this economic pressure. Mm-hmm. And it's got to be aimed at getting the people inside of Iran to create an opposition, roll it out through a covert phase. And that covert action, these people need comms, they need intelligence, they need truckloads of weapons, and they need training, because as this triangulation continues, it's going to force the Iranian or the Persians to hit the streets. But then what? They've got to have the ability to be able to topple the regime. This could be round two with a million people hitting the streets. They need the option to be able to actually carry out a regime topple.
1: And he's an Israeli operator. I mean, there is no plan right now that I know of. And I'm, you know, I hope I don't know everything. To arm the opposition, to take back their country in Iran, is there?
24: Well, the Israelis have one, and we should support that. We should unleash them. We have to remember, at the early part of this war, Operation Epic Fury, it was Iranians providing intel to the Israelis to target key leadership. It was the first time within 10 days of the war where the population had the ability to provide kinetic intel to the Israeli Defense Forces to target regime leadership. We did that in 2007 in Iraq, Brian, just for context. It took us 2 years. It took us 4 years to get to a place where we used Iraqis to provide intelligence to go after al-Qaeda. And that was the awakening. That was the surge. That's something I worked on with H.R. McMaster and General Petraeus. We need to do something like that inside of Iraq, but it can't have inside of Iran. It can't have an American face to it. We've heard reports that we've tried to pay off certain generals in the IRGC to break away, but no one's going to break away unless they can get on a radio and call in an airstrike, or they can get on a radio and call in a quick reaction force that'll come and kill the threat, meaning IRGC could source threats or besiege threats. That was in place 10 days into Operation Epic Fury, and then we took our foot off the gas pedal, and we stopped. And we demonstrated the capability to do things to Tehran, hoping that they would realize that this is what we can do. And instead, they just played the long game. We've had 10 iterations of good deals and 10 iterations of failures, 10 iterations of restarting kinetic operations. And this is the playbook, Brian. This is what Iran does. And we need to be wise to that. General Keane's wise to it. Secretary Bessent's wise to it. Secretary Rubio is wise to it. Jared Kushner is not. Witkoff is not. Qatar is, but they're supporting Tehran. Oman is, but they're supporting Tehran. Turkey and Pakistan, they are aware of what Iran does, but they're supporting Iran in this, in these negotiations. We need to break away from that. This needs to be a Secretary Rubio forward-facing negotiation in the future when it comes to Iran.
1: Absolutely. I think that Jared Kushner and Steve Witkoff can't do five, even if they were the Henry Kissinger in his prime. You cannot do four deals at once. You cannot be working Hamas. You cannot be working Ukraine. You cannot be working Iran. And then the Gulf states simultaneously. I got to just bring you back to what you said about the Gulf states. Right. Are you saying for self-preservation purposes, Qatar and Bahrain and Oman are still in contact with? But they don't prefer that this Iranian regime stay in power. They just don't want to be hit by Iran. Is that correct?
24: So Bahrain is anti-Iran. They have a Shia population in Bahrain that Iran is trying to foment against the government. When it comes to Qatar, Qatar wants Iran to survive, because if Iran fell, if the regime fell and it became a pro-U.S. country, Qatar would be on the stage as the premier state sponsor of terror. Qatar has financed Hamas, ISIS, al-Qaeda, the Taliban, Hezbollah. They've operated as a pass-through. They host a U.S. base, and then they do all these other things thinking, well, we host a U.S. base. yeah, but you do all these other things. Well, you asked us to. And that's one of the mistakes of the Obama administration. Even going back to the Bush administration, asking Qatar to host the Taliban, asking Qatar to provide back channels to Hamas. Instead of doing those diplomatic things, they gave them a platform on Al Jazeera. And then they financed them. You know, this is the big issue here when it comes to Qatar. Qatar wants Iran to survive so that they don't become the next state sponsor of terror. And I've worked Iran for a long time. And anytime I bring up Iran, the other side says, what about Saudi Arabia? And I said, don't even worry about Saudi Arabia. It's Qatar you need to worry about. Qatar is the issue. Qatar is that frenemy. There's a piece I wrote in The Hill about 2 years ago talking about this alliance and how we needed to end it because they're penetrating our schools. They give $6 billion to the Muslim Brotherhood. They are negotiating on behalf of Hamas. And you mentioned Witkoff and Jared Kushner when it comes to Ukraine, Gaza, and, you know, Iran. Hamas did a military parade 2 days ago. They're not disarming. They have so many military age males in that country. They're not disarming. They're preparing for another October 7th, and they're using Turkish and Qatari money to fuel that. And then the Turkish government, a NATO ally, is moving military equipment inside of Syria that Israel has to hit because it's for offensive capabilities, not defensive capabilities. Man. And then, you know, you have to be a skeptic, Brian. Jalani, the new president of Syria, was an al-Qaeda guy a year ago, had a bounty on him a year ago. We had him in Bukha when I was in Iraq. And the guy was subordinate to Baghdadi, the ISIS commander. And now he put on a suit. He's using the Hamas playbook. And again, we got the Jared Kushner, the Witkoff, the Tom Barrack, you know, basically telling Americans, these are our new allies. When you look at what they're doing, everything they're doing in the U.S. Sorry, Brian.
1: Yeah, it's all fascinating. I'm up against a break. And that why they left the two Russian bases stay in Syria is beyond me. We should pull that right away. Michael, always fascinating to talk to you. Very, very tenuous time. Michael Pregin, thank you.
24: Thanks, Brian. Thanks for having me.
1: Back in a moment.
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4: I'm Gianna Gelosi with your Fox True Crime Minute. A shocking twist in the Brian Koberger case as the convicted killer who pleaded guilty to murdering four University of Idaho students is now trying to withdraw that plea and stand trial. Koberger, who's representing himself, filed a petition for post-conviction relief. It's a way to challenge a conviction outside of the appeals process. He plans to argue that he had bad counsel that convinced him to falsely confess when he pleaded guilty to stabbing Ethan Chapin, Kaylee Gonsalves, Madison Mogan, and Zanna Kernodle to death at an off-campus home in 2022. In a statement to the New York Times, Koberger says, quote, "My actual innocence is my truth, and the plea, hinged on by false promises and blatant disinformation, must be withdrawn." He claims his lawyers failed to disclose or review exculpatory evidence and made misleading promises about what life in prison would look like. Koberger is currently serving four consecutive life sentences with no possibility of parole. There's more on this story at foxnews.com or subscribe to the Fox True Crime Podcast. I'm Gianna Gelosi with your Fox True Crime Minute.
9: This is House Call for Health. New research suggests multiple cups of your morning joe may not hurt your heart's health. A recent statement published by the American Heart Association says consuming up to 5 8-ounce cups of coffee a day, that's about 400 milligrams of caffeine, is generally safe for most adults. The association says this can even be linked to lower risk of certain heart conditions, like heart failure, heart disease, and stroke in some individuals. The AHA says these findings apply to black coffee and that adding sugar, syrups, or cream likely reduces its potential health benefits. The study says some of the health benefits of coffee may be due to other antioxidant and anti-inflammatory compounds in the drink, and that more research is needed to better understand caffeine's impact on the body. The association also says energy drinks can increase the risk of high blood pressure and irregular heart rhythm. For more health news, go to foxnewshealth.com. 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I'm Lisa Brady, Fox News.
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11: On March 5th, 1946, Sir Winston Churchill gave his famous Iron Curtain speech at Westminster College in Missouri. The speech was deemed by many to mark the onset of the Cold War.
12: From Stettin in the Baltic to Trieste in the Adriatic, an iron curtain has descended across the continent. Behind that line lie all the capitals of the ancient states of Central and Eastern Europe. All these famous cities and the populations around them lie in what I must call the Soviet sphere. And all our subjects, in one form or another, not only to Soviet influence, but to a very high and in some cases increasing measure of control from Moscow. This is certainly not the liberated Europe we fought to build up.
10: Stay tuned to hear more history as it unfolds before your ears. 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

0: 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It's Brian Kilmeade.
1: We are back. We're going to talk about what's happening over with Israel today in a matter of moments, too. Just keep in mind, don't forget, go to BrianKilmeade.com. I'm going to be on stage in Westbury, Long Island. I'm going to be on in Red Bank, New Jersey, over in Clearwater, Florida, Jacksonville, Florida, and St. Louis, Missouri. 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It's going to be the Uniting the States Tour. It's my new book that comes out October 13th. Bring history to life in a fun, hilarious way.

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0: you're interested in it, Brian's talking about it. 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
2: So that is Rabbi Andrew Kaplan Mandel talking about the attack over the weekend at the synagogue. 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Thankfully, nobody was hurt. 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
3: Hey, good morning, Brian. Good to be with you.
2: Same here. So your thoughts about where we're at now as we look at this primary process, and almost every Democrat is running on the either I don't take money from AIPAC or don't you hate Israel. It's an interesting platform. How did we get here?
3: I wish I had a good answer to that, because then maybe we could solve this problem. Look, part of it is just something that seems to be a historical universal. For 2,500 years, people have wanted to hate and kill the Jews and blame all of their problems on them, going back to the Babylonians, the Assyrians, the Egyptians. You know, then we had the Spanish Inquisition, the Germans, the Russians, the Poles, the Ukrainians. Everyone at some point in history has persecuted the Jews. For a long time, I thought that maybe America was the country that broke that trend. And for a long time, it was. But now we're seeing that dark anti-Semitism is rising here as well. And I think there's various strands of it. But part of it, I think, is not really an anti-Semitism. It's an anti-Americanism. There's part of American society that has convinced itself that America is the problem in the world. You know, going back to the 1669 Project, they see America as the oppressor of poor people in the world. They think America is the one that has started wars, that has, you know, killed innocent people, and now they're blaming the Jews, or they're seeing the Jews as the ones who are responsible for this, whether they're saying, you know, AIPAC is the one that's making America go to war, or Israel is the one that's making America go to war. They want to blame all of the problems that they associate with Western civilization, with America, with oppressors. They want to blame it all on the Jews. And it's a tale as old as history, but it's one that's now suddenly taken root in the United States, and it's one that's being made worse by being spread from the bully pulpit of all of these candidates for office, as you just said, Brian, by podcasters, by social media. We know that there's actually been foreign influence. There's been attempts by foreign nations to use TikTok and other social media to help spread these anti-Semitic messages. And the more people see them around them, whether it's on TV, on social media, on podcasts, they internalize them, they accept them, they think they become normal. And eventually it leads to actions like what we saw last weekend, where people think it's okay to go after the Jews. And again, you know, I thought for a long time America was different. And yet we're seeing this take root here as well.

0: killings of innocent people.
1: They wanted to call all Palestinians, you know, anti-Semites. I am upset that the hostages got taken and everything, but I am also upset that we are continually seeing people lose their lives.
2: So you get that. They keep saying genocide over in Gaza. This woman's almost in tears, almost unhinged. And she wins by a wide margin the Democratic nomination for Senate.
3: Yeah, look, there's so much to unpack here. But I think one of the greatest ironies that I just can't wrap my head around is that you have these people who are crying for demanding protection for Hamas, a terrorist group that actually stands against everything that the left wing of America stands for. You know, you want to protect LGBTQ rights? Those don't exist in Gaza. You want to protect minorities? That doesn't exist in Gaza. You want to have any amount of freedom? You don't want to live in a police state? You want to defund the police? Well, guess what? Gaza under Hamas was the world's greatest police state.
2: What about women's rights?
3: Non-existent, right? And just this level of, I don't know whether it's ignorance, blindness, naivety, complete misunderstanding of what is actually happening in Gaza, in Israel, who they're protecting when they're crying like this for the perpetrators of the October 7th massacre. It's just mind-boggling. And also the erasure of what happened on October 7th, as we heard in that clip, she's saying, yes, it's wrong to take hostages. Well, what about killing thousands of people, including ones who were dancing for nothing other than love and peace at a music festival? What about the massacring of babies and raping of women? We don't even mention that at all. It's really an incredible erasure of what was the real genocide that happened almost 3 years ago.
2: I want you to know that about it. I want you to hear Rabbi Mentz on what we're dealing with here in New York City, this ridiculous mayor, and what he thinks his ultimate goal is, 47.
4: If you're a Jewish person, you have a target on you. We have a mayor in New York City. He ran, I'm going to unite everybody. I'm going to be a person for everybody. What people don't realize is Mayor Mamdani is really part of the Muslim Brotherhood. I know this is hard for people to hear. He's not the smartest cookie. But if you promise everybody, I'll tax the rich, and I'll give you apartments, and I'll give you free daycare, and I'll give you free buses, and I'll give you free... Everybody's going to say, whoa, I'm voting for you. New York City is right now without a leader. And it's not the Jewish people that's just gone after. They first say go after the Jew, down with Israel, and then down with America. He's one of those guys that is part of this new movement in America to destroy the greatness of America.
2: Do you believe the rabbi's right?
3: I do believe that that there is a deep anti-Americanism that is at the heart of what we see as this anti-Semitism on the left, and an attempt to cast America as the oppressor of the world and the Jews as the leader of that oppression. And I think it goes further, particularly with Mamdani, as the rabbi said, there's this interweaving of anti-Semitic and socialist trends where, you know, the socialism says we need to take money from the rich and give it to everyone else. And who's the rich? Well, it's the Jews. So we need to take the money from the Jews and we need to kick them out of their homes and we need to persecute the Jews. And it sort of goes hand in hand, the socialism and the progressivism that we're seeing from the Democratic Socialists of America being led by Mamdani and the anti-Semitism that is creeping into the Democratic Party.
2: Absolutely insane. What about this guy, Abdul El Sayed? Here he is talking about Israel.
5: Well, I just think we need to treat Israel the way we would treat any other country who behaved the way that Israel is behaving. I understand that Netanyahu is a big reason why they've gotten so aggressive and, frankly, so bloodthirsty under his reign. But I also understand that it's impossible for us to say that we want a two-state solution while we've been aiding, arming, and abetting the very people who've been trying to foreclose on the possibility of a Palestinian state.
2: So, number one, you know, take his statements.
3: Yeah, well, this might shock you, Brian, but I actually agree with what he said. We should treat Israel like we would treat any other country that behaves the way it does. And how does Israel behave? It fights shoulder to shoulder with American troops fighting to protect the American homeland. How does Israel behave? It develops defense technologies that help protect Americans. How does Israel behave? It shares intelligence that protects the life of our American president.

0: President, President Trump. How does Israel behave? It stands up for American interests and American values, more so than any other country. So how should we behave toward Israel? With gratitude and support that we have an ally like this, an ally that is willing to fight on our behalf, an ally that is willing to fight to protect our homeland. So yes, I agree. We should treat Israel based on how it behaves towards us. And it behaves like the best partner we have.
1: Yeah. And I just think also the whole thing about genocide needs to be just taken on directly, because it's not genocide. This is a retaliation for an attack. And you don't drop flyers on people, text message them if you're trying to kill innocent people. You're trying to clear them out. But where Hamas does is line up in hospitals, and they line up in schools, and they dare you to hit them.
0: Yeah, that's absolutely right. I mean, let's be clear here. You know, there's a very clear definition of what genocide is under international law, and it is the intent to kill an entire people. We have seen no such thing from Israel. You know, what we have seen is actually, as you laid out, Bryant, an intent to protect civilian life, a greater intent to do that than the rulers of Gaza themselves have, Hamas. Everywhere Israel has gone in Gaza, it has given notice to civilians to evacuate. It has provided them routes to get out of the area before its forces went in. It has given them advance warning. And in multiple instances, when Hamas has been the one who's tried to keep civilians in place so that they could be killed, or has shot on civilians who have tried to evacuate to try to keep them in their homes, it's Israeli soldiers who have come to their protection to let them get out of harm's way. Mm-hmm. So yes, have there been civilian deaths? Unfortunately, there have been. But what we have seen repeatedly is that Israel goes above and beyond to try to protect those civilians, which is exactly the opposite of the definition of genocide. Yeah. What we've in fact seen is the greatest attempt to wage a humanitarian war against a barbaric enemy. And I think this is going to go down in history and is going to be studied for years to come as an example of how you fight precisely, how you fight humanely, how you fight legally, how you fight ethically and morally in one of the most dangerous and complex battlefields that the world has ever seen.
1: Blaise, Mish Dow is with us. He's the vice president for policy at Jinza. And Blaise, a couple more questions. How about colleges? Since we addressed this a couple of years ago and this administration has taken legal action, these elite universities, do you find any improvement, anecdotal or empirical, about the anti-Semitism that exists on those campuses?
0: You know, I think certainly the administration has rung the alarm bell and has put these universities on notice that they have to start behaving differently. But what I think actually gives me great hope is what we've seen happening outside of our elite institutions, what we've been seeing in Florida and Texas and other places, the creation of new centers of learning, of new centers of civic study that try to undo the harm that we've seen happen at our elite institutions of the great shift to the left, and create new places where we can study the Western canon, where we can study Western civilization, where we can study the texts that America was founded on and made America great. And as we see more people gravitating towards these centers of excellence for civic study, then I think we're actually going to see a correction from the elite institutions, who are going to lose their elite status, who are going to lose the tens of thousands of kids who want to go there every year. And as their status declines, they're not going to have a choice. They're going to have to change their ways in order to compete. And I think that's what gives me hope, is that students are voting. High school students and applicants are voting with where they send those applications. The center of gravity is shifting away from the poisoned well of the Ivy League and other institutions. And they're choosing places where they're actually going to get a real education, where they're going to hear a difference of views, where they're going to get to debate between what's right and what's wrong. And they're going to come away clear-eyed. And that gives me great hope for the future of America.
1: And also, after a while, instead of saying, hey, I see Harvard on your resume, that looks good, we'll go, Harvard, are you one of those kids that was stopping Jewish kids from going to classrooms? Are you one of those kids that took over the campus? Are you one of those kids at Columbia that thought it would be a great idea to harass professors who happen to be Jewish? So I think it's starting to stain those graduates rather than propel those graduates. And that's why I thought it was so valuable with Secretary McMahon has done as Department of Education. Even if they lose the case, they're bringing the spotlight to Harvard. And today's front story in the New York Times was Harvard paying a price for taking on the administration legally, because it brings a spotlight in discovery that they don't really want. Blaise, thanks so much. Hopefully we get on the other side of this soon, but I appreciate you joining us today.
0: Thanks, Brian, and thanks for everything you're doing.
1: Absolutely. Back in a moment. Brian Kilmeade Show. 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
1: When I go to up and down the state, there is not a place I stop where people don't tell me, look, I voted for Donald Trump 3 times, and I'm voting for you. And that's because you really want to give me health care. It's because you don't want to send my money abroad to do heinous things like make wars we shouldn't be fighting. You want to keep it here at home. And you seem to be honest about the fact that you believe that our politics should be of the people and by the people instead of the corporations and by the corporations.
2: Not one person came up to Al-Sayed and said, I voted for Trump 3 times and you're the ticket. There's no way that's true. That's what he wants to be true. But Medicare for all, really? I voted for Donald Trump and now I want Medicare for all? That's what you're talking about? Which you as a doctor, PhD guy, or not a doctor, but a doctorate, who never practiced but calls himself a doctor, decides that we should have Medicare for all. If you do the math, it's totally unaffordable. Oh, we'll increase taxes on the wealthy. If you took all their wealth, it would last 18 months, and still we wouldn't have Medicare for all. You know who else doesn't want it? Hakeem Jeffries doesn't want it. You know who else doesn't want it? Chuck Schumer doesn't want it. Why? Because nobody wants Medicare for all. Seniors, it's not enough for them. And it's going bankrupt now. Now we're going to put the rest of the population on Medicare? Oh, we're going to get rid of private insurance companies and all the jobs that go along with it, all the accountability that they come down with it. If you want to reform some things about health insurance, that's an intelligent way to do it. That whole Medicare for all. Don't tell me one Donald Trump supporter walked up to you and said, man, what a genius idea that is. Because Obamacare has already brought us a lot of that. And you just heard, oh, we had an economics guest on before. It's basically 20% of the entire budget. 20%. It's incredible. Between that and Social Security, you have a $40 trillion deficit, but it's not because of discretionary spending. It's non-discretionary spending, stuff that's an automatic withdrawal from our bank account right off. But I think Mike Rogers is going to do a bet. I would wait till the last minute to debate this guy. I want to keep digging up tapes. I want to keep letting him do interviews, because the more he talks, the more extremist he sounds. I'd be worried if he started jogging towards the middle, but he's not. By the way, I just want you to hear a little of Hassan Piker, who mentored him. Cut 9.
3: Fidel Castro and Che Guevara were lions, okay? They were lions. I'm sorry that you don't have the adequate history lesson to understand that. And as an American, you don't want to pull your head out of your and understand why the rest of the planet refers to Fidel Castro and Che Guevara as very differently than we do here. It is so delusional. It's so ridiculous. God, this makes me so mad. Yes, these were revolutionary heroes.
2: Man, this guy can't get a sentence out without cursing. 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They're heroes to the communist world, much of which doesn't exist anymore. They lost their financing. That was the Soviet Union Cold War bucks. When the Cold War collapses, Fidel Castro collapses. Thankfully, he's dead. Soon his brother will be dead, and then Cuba will be free.
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8: With SRN News, I'm Ron Taylor. Republicans are hoping to end a long statewide losing streak in Minnesota. A GOP candidate says early signs suggest voters may be open to a change in leadership. Correspondent Ken Lorman has more details.
9: Former NFL sideline reporter Michelle Tafoy is now seeking statewide office, and she says her campaign is gaining traction among independent voters. Tafoy argues that Democratic Lieutenant Governor Peggy Flanigan is closely tied to policies and controversies involving the current administration. Democrats are rejecting Republican criticism as they make their own case to voters. Minnesota has not elected a Republican to statewide office since Governor Tim Pawlenty's reelection in 2006. Ken Lorman reporting.
8: A big announcement on Friday from Vice President J.D. Vance as he spoke at the Cleveland Cliffs Middletown Works facility in Middletown, Ohio. He says the Trump administration is working hard to bring back American manufacturing.
10: And that brings me to why I'm here today. Because we're not just here to talk about the celebration and the good news and the numbers. We're here to announce that Cleveland Cliffs is making today, right here in Middletown, Ohio, a $1 billion investment in transformational manufacturing right here in our home.
8: Vance notes that his own grandfather worked at the very plant for decades. The hardline new leader of Iran's top security body is threatening neighbors against joining the new U.S. efforts to squeeze Tehran's economy and saying the U.S. has increased global nuclear insecurity. Egypt is trying to revive U.S.-Iran negotiations, and Iraq and Iran say Tehran has helped some ships carrying Iraqi oil to transit the Strait of Hormuz. News and analysis at townhall.com.
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8: Bodies have been recovered after a migrant boat capsized off the Tunisian coast. Correspondent Rika Ann Garcia has more.
12: At least two people have died and around 12 are missing after a boat carrying migrants capsized off southern Tunisia. At least one survivor was rescued. Authorities recovered two bodies and transferred them to a hospital on the nearby island of Jurba. The migrants were believed to be headed toward Italy. Migrant departures from Tunisia have fallen sharply since the European Union and Tunisia signed an agreement in 2023 to curb irregular migration and deter human traffickers. I'm Rika Ann Garcia.
8: Congo has received more than 16,000 doses of the Ervob vaccine as the country grapples with the fastest Ebola outbreak in history. The 16,250 doses arrived at the airport at the capital late Friday night. More news at townhall.com. FBI Director Kash Patel says the Bureau has eliminated a DNA processing backlog that once topped in 1.8 million samples. Correspondent Richard Boyd has more.
13: The announcement from the FBI is exactly the kind of accountability conservative voters demanded, fixing years of what they see as bureaucratic failure and putting public safety first. The samples came from federally convicted offenders, arrestees, and certain detainees, then entered the combined DNA index system, or CODIS, to help solve violent crimes. Patel says new equipment, staffing, and technology brought the backlog down to zero. Richard Boyd reporting.
8: Bitcoin and gold shot higher this week, with both getting a boost from some frantic action surrounding the bond market, and the cryptocurrency also benefiting from activity in Washington. Both Bitcoin and gold had fallen sharply from their highs set in January. More on these stories at townhall.com.
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0: 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Brian Kilmeade.
1: Hi, everyone. So glad you're there. It's the Brian Kilmeade Show. We got a big, big hour coming your way. Jared Horvath. Horvath is going to be with us, neuroscientist and educator, author of a brand new book called The Digital Delusion. You're not going to believe some of the fundamentals he believes we could all do today and what teachers should be doing now and schools taking note to change the outcomes and make them better. And a lot of times technology has gotten in our way and stopped the learning. Instead of enhancing it, it's counterintuitive, but is exactly what has happened. And he'll explain why. And he's also going to be on my show on One Nation on Sunday at 10 o'clock. Before we get to Shannon, let me remind you, go to YouTube. We have a YouTube channel now, youtube.com/@TheBrianKilmeadeShow. A lot of people say it's the best thing YouTube has ever offered. That's what they're saying. So let's get to the big three.
2: Number three.
3: I tried to write a column through the eyes of two student athletes who were kind of speaking out against biological males in girls slash women's sports. And 6 days later, they decided it wasn't going to run.
1: So they killed the story and he killed the job. He walked out on his Seattle newspaper job. More signs woke one is not done as the WNBA takes another scalp as longtime sports writer calls it quits by siding with Sophie Cunningham. I'll explain.
2: Number two.
4: This is going to be the greatest coordinated economic isolation in the history of the world. And we are going to them and saying, you are either with us or against us. You want this murderous regime to end.
1: That is Scott Bessent, of course, digging in. Trump tightening up the economic screws. And Iran considers upping the military option thanks to China and Russia's help that allows them to rearm. Why are we allowing that to happen?
2: Number one.
5: Bottom line is we're going to win Michigan. Let me tell you why we're going to win Michigan. El Sayed has brought in new energy and new talent into the Democratic Party. Trump has so bungled the Michigan economy.
1: Yep, that is Chuck Schumer, who almost every candidate he backed lost. But pretending as if it's no big deal. Midterm sprint begins as both sides mobilize the GOP theme, stop the socialists. The Dems refrain, remain the same, stop Trump. And that's where we have it. I mean, I couldn't believe Chuck Schumer was saying what he's saying. I mean, he blacked Stevens, lost, he blacked Alexander Vindman. He got crushed. They didn't want Graham Plattner. They wanted the sitting governor in Maine. Plattner won. Then you black Plattner. Plattner implodes. One thing is pretty clear. If they get back the majority in the Senate, I cannot see him doing anything except retire. Plus, they're probably going to even primary him. Here's more from Chuck Schumer. Cut four.
5: We're a big tent party. And, you know, not everyone has the same exact view on every single issue. But if you look at the overall issues, the costs that people pay, the chaos in the Trump administration, you see it daily, and the corruption,
1: Right. So is he? We all think basically the same. Abolish the Senate, abolish prisons, abolish the border, diminish the presidency, no longer fund the Pentagon, defund the police. That's basically what we all agree on. Oh, it's not? What about in the tent? Can you? I can't fit any of that in any tent. Maybe Shannon Bream can. She's the same Shannon Bream who hosts Fox News Sunday. Shannon, are you a big tent party person?
6: Listen, if you're the Democrats, you got to be, because you want to put together a coalition. Think about what President Trump did in 2024. I mean, he brought together MAHA and Suburban Moms and all kinds of different coalitions he needed to do to get this win. And if you talk to Democrats right now and say to them, hey, you're comfortable with these people in your party? Some of the old school folks like, you know, James Carville, Van Jones, whatever, that they're out there sounding warning alarms. Jared Moskowitz, you know, member of Congress who just won his primary over DSA candidate. But there are a lot of Democrats who will say to you, we just want to win. So if these people want to be in the tent, we're fine.
1: Yeah, I guess so. They want to win. But if they win, then who wins? Once they get in there, that's going to be the issue. Here's more from Chuck Schumer, Cut 5.
5: I have one mission, win the Senate. And we're on the path to doing it. The bottom line is we're going to win Michigan. Let me tell you why we're going to win Michigan. First, El Sayed has brought in new energy and new talent into the Democratic Party, but also in Michigan itself. But second, Michigan, Trump has so bungled the Michigan economy.
1: So that's his goal, but he can't see eye to eye with almost any of what I mentioned, unless he's totally a chameleon. He does want to pack the court. They do want to blow up the filibuster, that's clear, which would result in two more states. That's understandable, but they won't be able to do it with this president as president, but that's a goal, eventually the goal. Are you worried about some of these institutions dying on the vine?
6: Well, listen, when you poll a lot of this stuff, the average American people do think some of this is crazy. Even if plenty of Democrats and people say, we can't just go blowing up the Senate and the Supreme Court and all these things, they sound so crazy. But everything that's kind of sounded crazy at some point didn't sound, you know, crazy. And you say it enough times and it becomes part of the mainstream conversation. That there is a segment of the far left progressives who they don't hide from it. You remember the lady I had on, Megan Romer from the DSA. She wasn't trying to hide the language about what they actually want to do, and she wasn't apologizing for it. I mean, she thinks this is going to become a mainstream idea. So people, you know, the polling right now, people are unhappy with a lot of our institutions all across the government and bureaucracy and everything else. They don't trust it. And so the more that you can go out there and say, hey, these institutions aren't serving you, let's change them or blow them up, there's a real appetite for what, you know, our polling shows is, you know, the call for, quote, radical change in the government.
1: So El Sayed has got to go to a conference. You know, you think he wants to go to the middle, tell Hassan Piker to lose his number. He's going to be going to an Islamic conference. And that Islamic conference is going to have very interesting people with terror ties. It's an Islamic conference over in it's in Texas. They're going to be controversial figures like Barik Berri, who prayed for Mujahideen in Palestine in Lebanon. Okay. And this guy, Hassan Quazini, who also attended after appealing to God to grant victory to our brothers in Iran. Isn't that nice? And a conference in Texas is going to have Iman Yashir Kadi, who has previously made remarks denying the Holocaust that he later repudiated and was named as a possible co-conspirator in the 1993 World Trade Center terrorism case. So these are the people he's appearing with. I mean, mm-hmm. This is incredible. Who's advising him?
6: Well, the question is, will he... Correct. Will the pendulum spring back? Because like you say, you talk about this going into the general, there are a lot of Democrat worries, but there's a lot of pressure from the left, too, saying, like the lady Megan Romer was with me, don't apologize for any of this stuff. Go and stand by what you've said. I mean, that seems like a bold choice heading into the general to do something like that. But you've also got folks out there like Hassan Piker who feel like they are now the power brokers when it comes to Democrats and to the left. He's out there telling Democrats they have to defend him. So what he's saying is to these folks, like, if you're super far left, if you're anti-Israel, all these different things, do not try to modify those positions or apologize for them. Swing for the fences and get out there and defend me and the farthest left parts of your party.
1: All right, different note now. Michael Cohen testified, key testifying witness against Donald Trump, helped him get convicted in a New York court, and they're trying to overturn it. He was a key witness. He called him a con man. Horrible things for the last, 8 years. Mm-hmm. And out of nowhere, I guess he's looking for a pardon. He's on WABC and he's on that great radio station we all love. But here he is talking to Donald Trump last night. Cut 51.
7: I want to go back to 2016 if we can, because you and I have obviously traveled a pretty rocky road together. Do you remember, sir, when I went on CNN with Brianna Keeler and she told me that you were underwater in the polls and I responded with those famous two words, says who, which became some worldwide meme.
8: A good advocate, and then they weaponized you like nobody's ever been weaponized, like few have been.
7: Well, maybe just you and I, sir.
8: And but, you. Yeah, me too, but I don't consider mine was... Mine was at a level that nobody's ever seen before. But they weaponized you. They weaponized a lot of people. And I respect the fact that you recanted everything you said. And that's a big thing that you did. That's a very big thing.
1: Has he actually recanted everything he said, Shannon? Will that play into his case as the president tries to get that conviction overturned?
6: I don't know if he has. I don't know. I mean, it's interesting that they're trying to repair this relationship. And you always have to wonder, because, man, Cohen was adamant when he was going after President Trump that he was kind of scorched earth, like burn it down. And so I don't know exactly what he has and hasn't recanted. When we're talking about legal testimony that he gave or deals that he made, is he willing to completely reverse everything that he said? And I mean, not just publicly, but I mean, in the framework of a legal setting. Very interesting development.
1: Yeah, I just don't get it. I'm more for, I guess in life, it's great to forgive people. But, I mean, it was like 10 minutes ago he was calling him a con man, living off his writing books about him, about his, and being the key guest. So I don't know where.
6: He was a key. I mean, to that entire thing. And yes, as the appeals process plays out, I think that's going to be a very interesting entry into the public record.
1: Yeah, I'll have to see. Shannon, have you thought about your Sunday show?
6: I have, and I've thought about, hey, we've got a race, and we're going to be live from the Indy 250. We're going to have special headsets, I think. I think that's going to have to happen, special microphones. But we've got Transportation Secretary Duffy with us, and we'll talk about the race, but some other big issues going on out there with, you know, CDL driver's license with, you know, foreign drivers and airport makeovers and all of these different things that touch on transportation, including your gas prices. We've got Congressman Jake Auchincloss, a Democrat, a vet, to join us and say, you know, how does he feel about DSA? And this afternoon, Brian, I'm going to take a ride with one of the drivers. So say a little prayer for me, and you'll see the results on Sunday.
1: You can speed around the Beltway and not get a ticket, Shannon. Take advantage of it.
6: I say yes. What about your show on Sunday?
1: Same thing. Exact guest. Same. No, I'm only kidding. I am. I'm going to open up with Rick Perry. We're going to talk about data centers. He feels differently. I do, too. We have to take a rational approach to this. Yeah. And then Joe Manchin's going to be joining me. He's pushing this independent movement. Will it change anything? And also, I got him to get him to weigh in. Him and AOC have this rivalry. They hate each other. Well, Joe Manchin doesn't hate, but they vehemently disagree with each other. Yeah. He obviously doesn't think she should be president.
6: She thinks she should be president, I think. And so 2028's coming, buddy.
1: So he's chairman of the War College. John Spencer's going to be joining me. He's going to talk about where we go from here. He fought in three separate wars, and he also was in Gaza. Says genocide did not happen. I'm going to talk about that, and Lydia Moynihan will be joining us, too. So I'm going to see if I can fit it all into 1 hour. Worst comes to worst, Mark Levin will give me some time, or Trey Gowdy will give me some of his time.
6: Does this also mean that you haven't left time for the dance-off that we discuss every Sunday?
1: You know what? Every week I put it in, and every week we just don't have time.
6: And under-promise.
1: Yeah.
6: I think we'll have a great weekend anyway.
1: I want to help my ratings. If dancing would help my ratings, believe me, I would do it.
6: I say do it. Hmm. Give the people what they want, Brian Kilmeade.
1: Nobody wants it. The people have spoken. Shannon, good luck. Wear your headset, look cool, and speed. And stay safe.
6: I'll do it. Okay, bye.
1: Back in a moment.
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15: Family history significantly amplifies a woman's risk of breast cancer. Looking at health records of almost 16,000 women who underwent BRCA testing in Ontario, Canada over nearly a decade, investigators found that women who tested negative for a BRCA gene mutation still had a 25% lifetime risk of developing breast cancer. Additionally, for those women who tested positive for a BRCA mutation, breast cancer risk varied from 56 to 86%, depending on the number of immediate family members who had breast or ovarian cancer. Researchers said that based on these findings, a physician might recommend more frequent mammograms or breast MRIs to a BRCA-positive patient in their 50s or 60s with no family history of breast cancer, but suggest preventive mastectomy as an option for a young BRCA patient with several cases of breast cancer in the family. The findings were reported in JAMA Network Open. For more health news, go to foxnewshealth.com. 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
20: Decades before America's Declaration of Independence was what Christian author Eric Metaxas calls the revolution before the revolution. It was a battle of ideas over autonomy and authority, as Britain imposed heavy taxes on American colonists to help pay the debt for the French and Indian War. But
21: the American colonists, who were dramatically Christian, they basically said, no, our rights come from God. We govern ourselves. We're self-governing. You don't have the right just to tell us you're going to tax us.
20: In his book, Revolution, Metaxas tells a new account of the birthing of America, including the long-suffering years of the colonists well before 1776. And one of the insights he learned was how the story really is one of good versus evil.
21: It's a story of a Christian culture, which is the 13 colonies, fighting a culture that was very decadent. The British elites were very decadent, irreligious, mocking of the biblical faith of the Americans.
20: For Fox on Faith, Lauren Green, Fox News.
22: This is House Call for Health. Walmart is recalling some imported fabric clothing dressers over concerns about unsafe manufacturing leading to possible injuries. The Consumer Product Safety Commission is calling back more than 16,000 fabric dressers from Nhomi for not meeting federal manufacturing safety standards. The commission says the dressers could tip over if they're not anchored to a wall, potentially causing serious injury or even death. No incidents or injuries have been reported in connection with the product. The recall dressers were sold at Walmart's website from September of 2023 through March of this year for about $80. The commission says consumers should stop using dressers if they're not anchored to a wall and make them inaccessible to children. They can also contact importer Raby Direct for instructions on how to identify affected units and dispose of the dressers to receive a full refund. For more health news, go to foxnewshealth.com. 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I'm Lisa Brady, Fox News.

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1: This is the ultimate local control issue. If people in a local locality, like you talked about, Loudoun County, are for it, then this is local control. But my advice to politicians everywhere is, I've seen political stampedes before. This is a political stampede. If people are opposed to it, Republicans, Democrats, it doesn't matter what party you are, should listen to the people on an issue like this until it sorts itself out.
2: Okay, it's politically risky a few months. They're talking about data centers. That's Ari Fleischer last night. Okay, you want to wait? I'm not saying to stake your political future on data centers unless you're Meta, unless you're ChatGPT, Sam Altman. But we need these. It's a joke that we're pushing back on this. This shows a lack of understanding. You go into the community, explain, find out what their reservations are. You explain to why you need them, the benefits you have to having them. And we have more data centers by a lot than anybody else. And we got to build more capacity to help everybody else's life, not to make Facebook more popular. It's not to make ChatGPT beat Anthropic. This is stuff that we need to fuel our lives as AI becomes more prevalent. And it needs a lot of energy. But now, both Republicans and Democrats are either pausing it or condemning data centers. If you're an electrician, if you're a plumber, if you're a pipe fitter, if you're a tech guy, if you have a passion for gaming, if you like new roads, parks, bridges, you want your tax base to grow instead of just taxing people and families. You have a data center that maybe you can't see, perhaps, most likely, unless you go buy a campus. Thousands of people come in to build it. After 2 or 3 years, they're done. They move on to the next power center. They're probably union. Maybe that'll make some Democrats happy. And they move on. They leave in their wake a facility that's going to make your life better because it's going to power it. Number two, just make sure the water gets recycled. Make sure they provide their own power. They have an executive order to power it. Here's more from Ari Fleischer, Cut 24.
1: The most tangible one is going to gobble up all my electricity and drive my prices higher, when electric bills have already been one of the rising biggest concerns for people paying their bills. But I think it's intangible. I think it's deeper. I think it's the whole fear of AI, big tech, powerful, rich companies coming into my backyard to build something that I don't understand. It might take my job away, might take my children's job away. It's all that fear. And this is why the industry's got a real obligation to go forward and explain these things. Don't take it for granted. Don't act like the old Chamber of Commerce days where all you have to do is say it's going to create 250 full-time good-paying jobs. That's woefully insufficient. You got to address people where they are. And that means you got to go deep when it comes to getting permission for AI.
2: He's got experience. But, you know, I wouldn't mind hearing from more people be pitching us here on the radio show. I know when they're selling us. We've done a lot on it already. I think we've done as much as any show. And nothing's perfect. But you have to understand, don't tell me you love your phone and how great it is that you're being connected or your business is run on the square and how easy it makes it, whether you're a dry cleaner or you're running a deli. This is all the types of things that power that you use these data centers for. Yes, Meta, they build them and they pay taxes on them and they could profit off them, but the energy benefits all of us. If it's jacking up rates and they've done it wrong in the past, make sure they don't do it again and they fix the ones that are there. But I just think it's a knee-jerk reaction to every Republican and Democrat is now scared now about it because a few people, some people were upset. And I worry that China is pushing this whole thing on social media. Now you see these commencement addresses and these speakers get up there and they say, it's an exciting time and AI is going to drive the future and give you more opportunity. And then in come the boos and people get panicky and politicians get worried because politicians are worried about votes and they're worried about every little thing. For example, in Ohio, John Husted, who is now trailing to Sherrod Brown, who's against power centers, against data centers. John Husted said, build them responsibly, but we need to build them. And it brings in tax dollars and tons of jobs, manufacturing jobs. This is called manufacturing jobs in 2026, not manufacturing jobs in 1926. It's a lot different back then. That's before there's even child labor laws. So I'm just saying this is an opportunity for credible people to explain it. and just go do it. Start running ads about it. I mean, we get enough ads on everything else. Don't just expect, don't just get scared and stop selling the wisdom on data centers. I'm amazed. We're going to discuss that this weekend, and we'll see what's going to happen. I know people want to make a profit. I hope they do. I hope they build a data center and makes a profit, and at the same time provides tax dollars for local cities and states. I don't want to take it away farmland, but my sense is we could find land that's not farmland, don't you think? And you could build it on public land. Some say you could build it on military bases. If there's room, do it. Why not? The right way. And they'll get it done the right way. Pentagon does work. 1-866-408-7669. Brian Kilmeade Show.

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1: You might have seen him testify in front of Congress, and you might have heard him on a podcast or seen him on television. But he's with us right now. We're lucky to have Jared Horvath with us. He's a neuroscientist and educator and author of a brand new book out this week, right?
2: Yeah, it just came out Tuesday.
1: The Digital Delusion. You have to, if anybody who is, whether you're a grandparent, parent, or whether you're a kid wondering why certain teachers at work, certain schools you're doing well, some people doing better than you, this might be a great way to unlock the secrets to success when it comes to education. Jared, first off, great to see you. When did you realize you wanted just, instead of just being an educator, you wanted to figure things out about education?
2: That was, so probably about 12 years ago, it was the decade of the brain. So I was teaching when the brain was just everywhere.
1: Where were you teaching?
2: I was out in California. So there was a little French international school. So they basically, all the French speakers were doing one thing and all the English speakers were hanging out with me. So I got to teach math, I got to teach science, I got to teach English, just whatever they needed. And that was when I realized, well, I thought if I knew more about the brain, that will make me a better teacher.
1: Makes sense.
2: So go back, learn all that stuff. I thought that'd be a year or two of my life. But academia, it's just a black hole. Once you're there, there's always one more project, always one more thing. So I kind of got stuck in academia. And in the tech stuff really didn't come up till I think COVID was kind of the breaking point. Well, we'd always knew tech and learning weren't best friends, but it was really COVID. Everyone brings tech in to make sure we make it through the lockdowns, fair enough. Lockdowns ended and everyone's stuck with tech. Rather than ripping that Band-Aid off and going back to what we know works, they're like, cool, keep the computers in front of the kids. So that's when I said, all right, let's figure out what's going on here and whether or not this is a smart move.
1: And everybody you talk to is concerned about our numbers on standardized tests going down.
2: Yeah.
1: How many people are reading on grade level? How much have math on grade level? And the answer is everything's going the wrong direction. And it's not like kids are necessarily lazier or school's getting easier and the days are getting shorter. It seems like the homework is increasing, right? The days are just as there. It's not that we're ignoring it. So what's going on?
2: It's just not clicking. This is where you say exactly. Kids are in school more than we were. Kids have more homework than we did. Yet somehow their scores are now, for fourth graders, lower than it's been all century. For eighth graders, they're like 1 point off the lowest it's been all century. So we got a problem. And it couldn't have been the schools. It's not the timing. It can't really be the teachers. As much as people like to blame teacher training, that really hasn't changed all that much. It appears to be the tools we're using to teach within schools. When you look at, and it's not just the U.S., when you look internationally across any country, as soon as tech goes from peripheral to central in an education system, that education system starts to drop. And that's, I think, my favorite.
1: Can you define that further?
2: Yeah. So there are international tests, things like PISA, things like TIMSS, things like ISILS, which test literacy, numeracy, science skills in a standardized way across countries so that we can check kind of what educational systems are thriving, which aren't. And for the longest time, all the thriving educational systems were East Asian countries, Singapore, Japan, China. And everyone knew, oh, it's because they were hyper rigorous. But everyone assumed they were also hyper tech because their economies are so tech based. Turns out until COVID, they were the least tech using countries in the world when it came to education. Singapore never let kids touch tech in schools. Wow. It's like they knew these are tools for adults, not for kids.
1: What about China?
2: Learning. China, same thing. They were third least tech using country in the world. If you had China, Shanghai, Hong Kong was like sixth least using. It was just all these countries that we assumed their education was so much better because they were just drilling kids, which we didn't want to do here. One of the big reasons they were so much better was the way they were doing it. It just was no tech, which could allow us to keep our ideology here for how we want to run schools, just do it better.
1: So you want to see our education go back to writing on paper with a pen in your hand, put away the

0: it. You say that's the problem. You need. I need to be writing it. I need to be listening and writing it with a pen. Why? What's the difference?
1: So when we compare, that's a perfect example. Note-taking, typing versus handwriting. What happens is a lot of kids can type about as fast as a teacher speaks. So when kids are typing up notes, what we see are just blocks of verbatim notes. Dictation. It's a courtroom stenographer. I get it all in. But if you ever meet a courtroom stenographer who just wrote everything down, ask him, hey, what was that court case about? They'll say, murder? Like, I wasn't paying attention. The only thing of importance when you're typing is the sound and the order of the words. Did I hear? Did I write it? When you're writing by hand, no kid can keep up with the speed of your speech. So now they have to parse meaning. Already they have to think deeply about what matters, what doesn't, how do things fit together, and they have to make decisions about what to write down. In that instance, the note-taking becomes the learning. It's no longer just dictation. It is an organization of your thoughts and thinking, which is why handwritten notes are so gross. You got lines and arrows. But that's why we always say, look, if you did nothing different in your class but handwritten notes versus typed notes, you will see better learning, deeper comprehension amongst your students.
0: And you thought, you know, you thought to make things better and easier. Those kids don't have to carry around 6 textbooks. We'll put them online.
1: Yeah.
0: Right. So I'll read online. So I'll open up to your page in your textbook. You don't have to do that anymore. Open up in your textbook on your Chromebook. So you take that textbook, you open it up on your Chromebook. What's wrong with reading it on my Chromebook?
1: So one of the big things the brain loves is three-dimensional locations. We are a three-dimensional being in a three-dimensional world. So where in space things occur become a massive part of the memory we form and ultimately determine how we can access those memories. So this is why I always say, if you ever go back to like your childhood home or town, memories will start to pop up that you haven't had in decades. Just by being back in the space, your brain's like, I remember this. Do you remember that? Handwritten notes, notebooks, books, textbooks have three-dimensional locations. That's one of the things that makes text tech. Till that book burns into dust, the same words will be in the same position with relation to each other forever. That becomes part of your memory and what you form. If you go back and look at your handwritten notebooks from school, you'll start to pull up memories. Just you'll be like, I know what's on the next page. That's all in there.
0: And you're telling me if I got notes and I open up an article and I cut and paste that from a year ago, when I look at that, when I open up that page from a year ago, I'm not going to have the same memories as if I wrote it down?
1: No, because a screen only has 2 dimensions at most. If you have a scrolling screen, that's even worse. There is no spatial dimension whatsoever. Everything moves through a screen left to right, top to bottom.
0: And you just figured out in your brain, the brain wants this.
1: Yes.
0: You figured out, so you went and say, why is that I'm remembering more? You said, okay, let me find out what the brain thinks.
1: Boom, exactly. And that's where now, so we have all this research that shows read from a book versus read from a screen, you will learn more, comprehend better. Now we have the mechanism to say it's that spatial aspect of it. The fact that a book literally never changes, whereas a screen is always changing, changes the kind of memories you make from it.
0: Wow. And I did not know this. I always said with the iPhone, we have a court case going on right now.
1: Yeah.
0: To see if social media tried to lure kids into getting addicted to social media. And we know about depression associated with that and the lack of social skills. But was it done intentional? For example, I want you to, if I make a candy bar, I want you to want that every day, right? I want to be successful. Am I evil? No. I want to sell that candy bar. Do I know candy's bad for you? Yeah, probably.
1: Yeah.
0: But I'm just trying to sell. I work for Hershey's. I'm trying to get you to buy that candy bar. Now, in social media, did they say, I just want people on Facebook because I'd love for people to use that as a vehicle to meet people, a marketplace? Or were they trying to addict us and to a point where they knew it was warping the mind? Isn't that what the case is about?
1: Yeah, and they're winning those cases because once the documents came out from these companies, it was pretty clear it had nothing to do with socialization, it had nothing to do with learning, it was all about just addictive marketing. And this is where I get in a lot of trouble, is I can't blame a company for trying to sell a product to people. I can blame a company for making it addictive and then giving it to kids, sure. But like when it comes to taking tech into schools, they're a company. Like you said, they got to make money. So I kind of, and I don't blame anyone, but I put a little bit more responsibility on schools for not stopping and saying, wait a second, where is the evidence that this is good for learning? Where is the evidence this is going to help my kids develop? We never asked for that. We just said, okay, it looks good to us.
0: So when those Chromebooks came into junior high school in my town,
1: yeah,
0: you're saying they came in because?
1: How cynical you want to get? Profit. That's it. The very first one-to-one computer program was

0: was it, Microsoft had built the Chromebook, a very small laptop that they thought businessmen would love because they thought if you're traveling, take this, you're good. No one bought it. It didn't sell at all. So in order to recoup costs, they said, what can we do with it? Why don't we give it to kids in schools at a lower price? So from the very beginning, there was no consideration of learning or development. It was just, what's another customer base? Where can we make some money? But again, I like, what else do we expect? It's a tech company. Of course they're going to try and make money. Why didn't we stop and say, okay, what benefit does this show? Where's your research showing this is going to be useful?
1: Jared Horvath is with us now. His book is out called The Digital Delusion. I'll tell you exactly why. So I don't think they knew. Yeah. I'll be naive. So if I'm an educator or principal or superintendent, Microsoft comes up to me with a representative and said, I can get your kids Chromebooks. I'm going to get you a good discount. I don't like almost when I first saw you testify, I didn't know anything that you were saying. I didn't challenge it either. But everything, almost everything you said caught me by surprise.
0: Yeah, yeah.
1: So do you think they did not know that they were retarding education?
0: That is the best case scenario. And I think, yes, for the most part, I give teachers, I give administrators the complete benefit of the doubt. In 2002, that was the very first one-to-one program, so far as we know, in the world. It was in Maine. It would have sounded incredible back then. This is the future. Tech is the future. I think the internet comes along. That must be a part of it. AI comes along. That must be a part of it. But I think we're now at a stage where we have enough data where we can
1: say. You can't say play the naive card anymore.
0: Bingo. So now when you know better, you got to do better. So any school that sticks with it has a lot to explain.
1: So isn't it interesting the way everything's improving and AI is improving, but you're telling everyone that your studies show that by going back to writing things out and, dare I say, using an opaque projector or the chalkboard, showing people when it comes to the classroom, I'm not looking to you're telling me, Jared, don't modernize. Am I right?
0: Yeah, to an extent, yes. You've got to learn the skills. The biggest mistake we made is we confused the tool for the skill. The tool is not the skill. The skill is the skill. Tools are only there to demonstrate the skill you have. And when it comes to kids and learning, they've got to lock the skills down first. Understand math before you bring in a calculator. Know how to draft an essay before we start considering word processing. We brought the tool in way too early, and now they've never got the skill.
1: And now the scariest thing is AI. Oh, yeah. So what are we doing now? Now, can it help you? They're talking about robots teaching your kids, right? So if the robot can learn and looks like a human being, they find a way to make it look like a human being is walking around the classroom and is teaching, are you okay with that?
0: I think this is where big tech shot themselves in the foot. I think AI was the straw that broke everyone's back and opened their eyes and said, what are we doing here? All the research coming back on AI shows it's bad for learning. It's just not a learning tool. Now
1: Because it knows everything.
0: The law of least effort, universal law. If I have two paths to get to one spot, I'm always going to take the path that requires
1: you as Jared
0: energy.
1: Or you as a human?
0: You as the universe,
1: okay.
0: As stars moving around the galaxy. Whatever requires least energy is where the world goes. Learning requires a lot of energy. Now, AI comes along and says, you could use me in a way that's going to force you to use a lot of energy, or I could just give you the answer. What do you think 95% of kids do? Give me the answer. That's good. Now, pop that in a humanoid robot, and everyone thinks, well, it looks human. One of the biggest drivers of learning we have is what's called an empathetic connection. So human beings resonate. Our biology can connect, and in those moments, we start thinking like each other. That's when learning gets really good. Now, if you've ever been at a dinner table and everything's cruising and then somebody pulls out a phone and you almost feel that break where it's like something changed in the room, that's it. You break synchrony. So if you put AI in a humanoid robot, A, there's no biology to sync with, and B, anytime you recognize it's a robot, that's going to cut any chance of synchrony the kids have. It's never going to work. It's cute, but it ain't going to happen.
1: Because people want that human connection. I want to win over that teacher. I want to see if the teacher's frustrated.
0: Yeah.
1: I want to see if they're enthused that I'm getting it. So that you're never going to get that from a robot. It's the same thing.
0: Can't do it. You'll get a lot of what is it called? Kowtowing. It'll tell you you're a great human being, but you're never going to get that connection.
1: All right. I wouldn't mind. I would not know the difference. If a robot told me that, I'd accept it either. Either way. Jared Horvath, don't move. We have a few more minutes on the other side, but go out and pick up his book. I can't imagine any age not wanting this book. Even if you're not in school, someone you know is. It's called The Digital Delusion. Back in a moment.
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10: Saving you money, I'm Hillary Barsky. Fidelity Investments releasing its annual estimate of retiree health care costs, which showed a 7.5% increase from a year ago. The report estimates that a 65-year-old who retires in 2026 can expect to spend on average over $185,000 on health care and medical expenses throughout their retirement. Saving for health care requires a calculated approach, some things you might consider using a health savings account. An HSA is one of the most powerful tools for retirement medical expenses because it offers a triple tax advantage, unlike a flexible spending account. HSA funds roll over from year to year, and once you reach age 65, you can withdraw medical expenses penalty-free for any purpose. Many pre-retirees mistakenly believe that Medicare is entirely free and covers all health expenses, and that is not the case, so you need to be aware of those costs. Saving you money, Hillary Barsky, Fox News.

0: talk show that's getting you talking. 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
1: Jared Horvath is here, neuroscientist and educator, author of The Digital Delusion. Jared, just a little bit more about the court case going on right now. It's the latest one. Meta's being sued for addicting kids, and parents are stepping forward and saying this, and you have whistleblowers who said that you'd want to keep Mark Zuckerberg away from your kids, that there seems to be a manipulation there. How interested are you in this case?
2: I'm hugely interested. It's tangential to the learning stuff. And I think there are people out there like Nikki Riesberg's one of them, just really locked in to these cases, putting good information out. But it's because it's tangential to learning. I don't talk about it too often, but I got my finger on the pulse at all times to make sure they get what's coming.
1: All right. So do you also believe, is it true that most in Silicon Valley who are tech executives don't let their kids use the phone, yep, and iPad, all the things that, you know, we were doing because the phone's available, the fifth grader wants it, we get him the phone, but they knew in Silicon Valley how addicted it was?
2: Isn't that crazy? Good
1: do
2: for
1: you
2: your kids,
1: that's
2: not
1: true?
2: For mine. Yes. Yeah. So there's a specific type of school called Waldorf schools, which they're no tech, basically, or very minimal tech up until higher years. It's one of the more prominent type of school systems in Silicon Valley. So yeah, we have good data that that's exactly what they were doing.
1: So you also said something. So everybody pretty much is on the same page. If you came here 2 years ago, maybe not. But lock that phone away. Yeah. We're not going to touch it. You say, don't give the kids access to the phone at recess. And even when they're done with school, keep the phone away. Why?
2: It's so this
1: for
2: was
1: a few hours.
2: As much as you can. So there was all this data coming out that if a school had a cell phone policy, which said no cell phone during class, but you can bring it out during recess or lunch or whatever, you'd see no benefits to learning, no benefits to well-being. It just didn't work. It was only in schools where you had a hard bell-to-bell ban. No one could touch it. No one could see it. That you started to see things kind of start to shift. And so the reasoning for this is a lot of learning happens when you stop. So once you go through a 50-minute class period that's cognitively engaging, now, if you get 5 to 10 minutes of downtime where you just go kick a ball, push a friend into the locker, start talking about random stuff, that's cognitive downtime. Now your brain gets to work doing what's called consolidation.
1: Even though you're not thinking about the classroom.
2: No, this is where a huge chunk of learning is subconscious. You have to stop thinking about the classroom.
1: But if I held this, isn't that subconscious if I'm holding my phone?
2: So the problem with phones is phones are highly cognitively engaging. That's how they kind of work, is they're constantly keeping you there. So if you pick up a phone, you're going to lose that downtime.
1: I'll tell you what, so much to talk about. Pick up The Digital Delusion. Jared Horvath, thanks so much.
2: Thank you.
3: 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It appears by its own numbers, the U.S. government seems insolvent. 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Add it all up, and it looks like the U.S. owes more than $130 trillion it doesn't have. 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
8: News this hour from Town Hall. I'm Ron Taylor. The U.S. and Canada have fallen deeper into a trade war. New tariffs expected to raise prices for products in both countries. As trade tensions continue to escalate, President Trump remains steadfast.
9: The United States has imposed 50% tariffs on $20 billion in Canadian goods, including hockey sticks and medical supplies. President Trump says the move protects American jobs and strengthens U.S. leverage. Canadian Prime Minister Mark Carney says Canada will respond dollar for dollar. The dispute could put North America's trade agreement under new pressure, with no further talks currently scheduled. Ken Lorman reporting.
8: Ranchers in northern Mexico are preparing to resume cattle exports to the U.S. as a year-long ban comes to an end.
10: The ban was imposed due to a parasite outbreak affecting cattle industries on both sides of the border. The U.S. plans to restart imports on August 24th at the Douglas, Arizona crossing. New restrictions will be in place to prevent parasite spread. Mexico has reported nearly 2,000 active cases showing signs of containment. Ranchers are optimistic but cautious, as new U.S. controls may slow shipments. The ban had previously cut ranchers' income by 40%. John Scott reporting.
8: The hardline new leader of Iran's top security body is threatening neighbors against joining new U.S. efforts to squeeze Tehran's economy and saying the U.S. has increased global nuclear insecurity. Egypt is trying to revive Iran-U.S. negotiations. And Iraq and Iran say Tehran has helped some ships carrying Iraqi oil to transit the Strait of Hormuz. The wildfires burning across Europe this summer have exposed a potentially deadly threat lurking beneath the blackened landscape. Rusty bombs and mines from World War II and World War I have already exploded in some cases. More at townhall.com.
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8: Tesla is recalling nearly 3 million vehicles in China over door handle safety risks.
12: Tesla and other Chinese car makers are recalling more than 4 million vehicles over safety concerns, including risks tied to their door handles. Tesla's recalling about 2.98 million vehicles, including models 3, Y, X, and S, over door handle safety risks. This follows China's announcement in February to ban hidden door handles seen commonly on Tesla and other Chinese electric vehicles starting next year. It follows EV accidents where hidden electronic door handles fail to function and trapped passengers. Keith Peters reporting.
8: Philadelphia Eagles running back Jaquidin Jackson was taken off the field in an ambulance after being injured in the opening kickoff Saturday night in a preseason game against the Patriots. The Eagles announced that Jackson had strength and movement in all extremities and had to be taken to a hospital for further evaluation. More news at townhall.com. President Trump scores a major victory for his ballroom project. More from correspondent Laura Winters.
13: Chief Justice John Roberts rules work on President Trump's ballroom can continue at the White House. President Trump taking to his Truth Social page, writing, "The military ballroom complex being built on the hallowed grounds of the White House, which is so vital for national security, will be the greatest of its kind."
8: Some war observers believe that President Trump's words could be nearly as influential as military force in challenging Iran's ruling regime. Analysts say President Trump should spotlight the mullah's brutality, corruption, and hypocrisy, including the privileged lives of regime elites abroad. They argue that stronger communication tools, including efforts to bypass internet Blackouts could help Iranians organize and resist. Supporters believe exposing their propaganda may be critical. More on these stories at townhall.com.
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17: 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This week I tackled protein. Next week I've got an article in the queue about the benefits or downsides of eating oatmeal. Yeah. 877-726-8255. All right, that's the number that you use to get through to us. So let's take one of our phone calls.
18: I would like to ask Dr. Hoffman how one reduces calprotectin in the stool. Mesalamine does not seem to be working very well. Is there another way to reduce the calprotectin? Thank you.
17: Okay, so what is calprotectin? Well, if you have colitis, there are a couple of ways to figure out what's going on. One is to visualize the tissue in your sigmoid colon or throughout the colon with a colonoscopy. All right, and you go up there and you take a look-see and you see if it's red and inflamed or bleeding, if there's ulcerations. Okay, that's one way of doing it. But once you have had a colonoscopy and you get on some kind of treatment like mesalamine, which, by the way, is kind of first-line treatment. It's kind of weak tea when it comes to treatment of ulcerative colitis, very old medication that is kind of first-line treatment for inflammation in the intestine. And so how are you going to know if you're better? Well, number one, you could say, well, I feel better. Great, you feel better. But to some extent, the inflammation may be silent, and you may not have a lot of symptoms, pain, diarrhea, cramps, or bleeding. And the inflammation that simmers like that is not great because long-term it can increase your risk for colon cancer. Chronic inflammation is a precursor to the development of certain cancers. So you want to make sure that the inflammation is down. How do you do that? Well, there are blood tests that measure inflammation, sed rate, C-reactive protein. You can use those, but they're not very specific. It might be inflammation anywhere in your body. There is a substance that is excreted in your stool called calprotectin, and a stool test can measure the levels of calprotectin. And so it's a relatively easy test to do. You can collect stool at various intervals because you don't want to get a colonoscopy every 2-3 months, but you can get a calprotectin every 2-3 months, and you can see if there's a trend, if there's an improvement, if there's a reduction in the calprotectin. It means that whatever you're doing is working. And that could be a combination of medication and diet and or supplements to alleviate the inflammation. So this is actually kind of a complicated subject because I've given long, fancy lectures on the subject of treating ulcerative colitis and Crohn's disease. But the most basic way to deal with that is with a diet that's called the specific carbohydrate diet, or the SCD. And early on in my career, I learned about it and began proselytizing about it to patients with ulcerative colitis. And I've seen some remarkable improvements in calprotectin over time. And yeah, it takes a few months, even a couple of years sometimes, for calprotectin to come back to normal on this type of diet. So it's the breaking the vicious cycle diet, or the specific carbohydrate diet. If you adhere to that, you're likely to see some good results. Also take anti-inflammatory things like fish oil, take adequate vitamin D. We're going to talk a little later about the role that vitamin D plays in inflammatory diseases in the intestine, very, very important. So make sure you have adequate levels of vitamin D. Other things can be helpful. Anti-inflammatory things like curcumin and boswellan can be helpful as well. Certain probiotics may have a therapeutic effect. So suggestion is that, you could DIY this, but better yet, work with an integrative physician, nutritionally oriented practitioner, who has some acquaintance with protocols for ulcerative colitis, dietary protocols and supplement protocols. And, it's possible you can always up the ante on the medication you're taking. There are stronger medications, but they do have side effects. They're a little bit immunosuppressive, and they may set you up for susceptibility to certain types of complications and infections. So best is to stay on minimal medication and use an all-of-the-above approach using the dietary and supplement route to help bring down your calprotectin. So there you have it. Folks, there's a crucial molecule in your body that helps control everything. What is it? What do you think that is? Well, it controls your circulation, your energy, your stamina, your heart, and even your cognitive status. What it is, did you guess right? It's nitric oxide. Yeah, abbreviated NO. Just say no. Because after age 40, your body makes less and less of it, and there's less blood flow, less stamina, less of you. But now there's N101. It's the nitric oxide lozenge developed by Dr. Nathan Bryan. He is the world's leading nitric oxide researcher. It's backed by Nobel Prize-winning science. N101 is designed to naturally restore your body's nitric oxide levels. So do what I do and let one dissolve in your mouth twice a day. Especially make sure to take it before workouts because it enhances circulation, and I believe it helps to support athletic performance. 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More energy, better blood flow, which could translate to more optimal blood pressure, sharper focus day after day. 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And use coupon code HOFFMAN10 for 10% off N101. All right, if you go to your doctor these days and you're listening to this program and you've heard me talk about homocysteine and you ask your doctor for a homocysteine blood test, chances are your doctor will say, no, we can't do that. It's not covered. It's not important anyway. And if your doctor is even a little bit more erudite, your doctor may say, well, they studied that in the past and homocysteine doesn't appear to matter when it comes to heart disease. It was once thought to be a cardiovascular risk factor, but there was a study way back and they gave B vitamins to people who had an elevated homocysteine. give folate, and you can give B12, and you can give B6 and choline to people who have a high homocysteine. It will lower it. It will. It's actually a nutritional way of lowering homocysteine. But it turned out that in the study, it was weak tea for reducing cardiovascular risk. So they basically wrote off homocysteine. Well, fast forward to this study, because I've long maintained that even if homocysteine is not a major determinant of heart risk, I still think it plays a role. It definitely has a role in cerebrovascular health, in protecting the brain. And so, study was done, entitled Serum Homocysteine as a Potential Biomarker for Staging and Monitoring Progression in Alzheimer's Disease. So they looked at a bunch of patients with Alzheimer's disease, and here's what they found. Serum homocysteine levels were significantly higher in the Alzheimer's disease group than in controls. Controls had a level of 14.5, which I don't think is great either. I think that that optimal homocysteine is single-digit homocysteine, optimally 6 or 7, maybe less. And you can achieve that usually with methylating B vitamins, methyl B formulas, homocysteine-reducing formulas. The Alzheimer's group, remember, the control group, 14.5. The Alzheimer's group, 21.2. With severe Alzheimer's disease, on average, they had a homocysteine of 25.6. With moderate Alzheimer's disease, 21.2. With mild Alzheimer's disease, 16.8. All those still too high. There was an inverse correlation with MoCA scores. MoCA is the Montreal Cognitive Assessment, which is the test that neurologists and psychometricians use to assess whether people have more or less dementia. There's just pointing out that that was a test that was suggested, like, why don't you show the MoCA scores for Joe Biden? And then Trump boasted that he took the test and he aced it. So that's the MoCA test. There's actually some online versions of it. Anyway, there was an inverse correlation with MoCA scores. In other words, the higher the homocysteine, the lower the MoCA. The lower the homocysteine, the higher the MoCA. And moreover, after 6 months of B vitamin intervention, homocysteine decreased significantly along with cognitive improvement. So there you have it. Just a really important article. And, you know, I hope there are some physicians listening. You really need to test your patients for homocysteine because it is fixable. You don't need a powerful prescription drug to lower homocysteine. There are formulas available over the counter that can normalize your homocysteine with potential benefits for the brain and prevention of cognitive decline. So please, please get your homocysteine tested. If it's above 10, lower it with B vitamins that are the methylating type of B vitamins. 877-726-8255, our number, and this is Intelligent Medicine.
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1: 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And if you have severe osteoporosis, not just a little, you know, bone loss, a little mild osteopenia, you might be a candidate for strontium. Strontium is a powerful mineral that actually helps to strengthen bone. And in studies, it's been shown not just to improve the appearance of bone on a DEXA scan, but also to reduce the risk of fractures. Now, keep in mind, too, that there are lifestyle factors that are associated with bone. There's an interesting study recently that suggests that kids who are exposed to too many PFAS chemicals, these forever chemicals, that could be weakening kids' bones for life. According to a study, common forever chemicals could be quietly weakening kids' bones long before adulthood. But, you know, once you've developed osteoporosis, well, it's hard to go back in a time machine and make sure you weren't exposed to some of these toxins. But there are some lifestyle factors. I think that resistance exercise coupled with adequate protein is important because, you know, we tend to think of the bones as just a repository for minerals. The bones are living tissue, and they respond to protein deficiency by weakening, and protein is important for their continued metabolism and the process by which bones continually refortify themselves. And under stress, I mean, you see it with the astronauts. The astronauts, literally, just after a few days in space, lose a considerable percentage of their bone density. And it's, you know, double-digit loss when they spend time at the International Space Station because of the effects of a gravity-free environment. So you want to do resistance exercise, floor exercise, walking, yeah, but walking with weights or doing stuff to push down on your hips and your knees and your spine. These are some things that actually tend to help with bone. Also, I think hormone replacement therapy is reasonable for women because there is a benefit to hormones. For men, men can take testosterone. Testosterone has a bone-strengthening effect. For both sexes, DHEA has a little bit of a bone-supporting effect. There are a variety of things that you can do. But go to drhoffmanstore.com, check out all the protocols that we have there, including a bone protocol specifically for bone support. 877-726-8255, our number, and this is Intelligent Medicine.

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13: 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And, just to demonstrate that we're balanced here on Intelligent Medicine, we like to talk about natural approaches to health, but I also appreciate high-tech developments and applaud them. When it comes to cancer, when I was getting into medicine, 40 years ago, one of the most depressing fields of medicine was oncology. I never wanted to be an oncologist because what they had to offer was drastic, sometimes excessive surgery. They did radical mastectomies, tearing off virtually half the chest wall of women with breast cancer when it was proven later that less radical surgery would suffice. Also, powerful chemo drugs and radiation that in those days wasn't as precise, wasn't as directed, caused all kinds of adjacent collateral damage, and chemo drugs that made patients miserable, sometimes with negligible effects on their lifespan. And one of the real challenges in cancer, of course, pancreatic cancer, which had a prognosis of only 1 in 10 patients with pancreatic cancer survived 5 years. And so I applaud some new developments in the fight against pancreatic cancer. There's a new drug that has extended life by nearly half a year in a clinical trial. Now, that's the way these drugs work. They're mostly, very few of them are curative, but at the very least, they're proved on the basis that they can extend life, and that may be important because, if you have a cancer that could kill you within 2 or 3 months, and, for example, former Nebraska Senator Ben Sasse was diagnosed with stage 4 pancreatic cancer in December. Stage 4 means it's metastatic. It's spread throughout your body. It's inoperable. And he was given 3 to 4 months to live. And I've seen people with that diagnosis not last 6 weeks. I mean, it can be very devastating. But he's the poster boy for a new drug by a company called Revolution Medicines that's giving him precious more time with family. And he's resigned to the fact that he has a terminal cancer. But he's writing about it, and he's spending quality time with his family and settling his affairs. And the new drug is giving him more time. It's a small pill called Diraxonrasib. These names are virtually unpronounceable. That allowed patients with stage 4 pancreatic cancer to live an average of 13.2 months compared with an average of 6.7 months for those who received chemotherapy. And it reduced the risk of death by 60% compared to the chemotherapy group. So we're making incremental gains, and there's some very exciting things that are happening on the cancer front. We have new forms of immunotherapy, checkpoint inhibitor drugs it's a double negative. If you inhibit something that inhibits, you'll get an augmentation, right? So a double negative is a yes. And when it comes to stimulating the immune system to hunt down cancer cells and kill them, these new drugs, and there's a whole raft of them, are offering hope to cancer patients. Now, again, they're not definitively offering cures, but they're extending life, and they're making cancer, in a way, similar to what has been seen with HIV, a chronic disease. You still need to take medication. You still are somewhat at risk. But we can put in roadblocks to the progression of cancer that can help people survive longer and ultimately achieve some cures. So it is now, I think, a very exciting field to be in. It used to be that patients with pancreatic cancer, you know, made a reasonable choice to go to an integrative practitioner. They would go to people like my late colleague, Dr. Nicholas Gonzalez, who did a form of metabolic cancer therapy with very, very aggressive supplementation, pancreatic enzymes, and very, very strict diets and coffee enemas. And, you know, it took a very, very stalwart patient to follow a protocol that was that demanding. But I did see some cures of what was resigned to be terminal pancreatic cancer. It's some remarkable saves of patients who were destined to die. Well, nowadays, I think that where we ought to be going is towards integrative cancer care, utilizing the best of the high-tech methods, but at the same time supporting that with natural therapies. For example, it's been shown that the microbiome has something to do with the efficacy of immunotherapy, that vitamin D may augment the benefits of certain types of new cancer interventions. So the point being also is to treat and cure these cancers. You might have to get in early, because by the time you have stage 4 cancer, stage 4 cancer, really problematic. People with stage 1 and stage 2 cancer, they have a relatively high degree of 5-year survival. But once you have stage 4 cancer, any cancer, whether it's lung cancer, pancreatic cancer, any kind of cancer that's metastatic and throughout your body, kidney cancer, your prognosis is much worse. So we need better ways of detecting cancer early, and there is an effort to come up with an early way of detecting pancreatic cancer. And what

0: markers and some traditional markers. It's a four-marker panel that successfully distinguished pancreatic cancer cases from non-cases 92% of the time. That's pretty good. There's still a false positive rate of 5% in non-cases. That would be alarming. Like, you take the test and they say, you might have pancreatic cancer. 1 in 20 people could have a false positive diagnosis. That's not great. But for early stage cancer, the four marker test identified 87.5% of cases. So we're honing in on new, better ways to detect cancer early. And I think that that's to the good. 877-726-8255, our number. You know that feeling when you wake up tired even after a full night's sleep? Well, you push through your day running on empty, wondering where your energy went. Well, here's something most people don't know, that fatigue may actually be happening inside your cells. And it's rooted in the powerhouses of your cells, the mitochondria. 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
1: 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Our number is 877-726-8255. And if you use that number, you can call and record a question, and then it'll be grist for the mill for a future broadcast. And it can be a comment, maybe something we've said on the show drops a penny for you. So you can call 877-726-8255 and weigh in. All right, we're talking about olive oil. And there's something about olive oil that is healthy. And in fact, it was long thought that what was healthy about olive oil was the monounsaturated fat. So we're told to get away from saturated fat and have more polyunsaturated fat and monounsaturated fat. And one cheap way to provide us with monounsaturated fat is to use canola oil. They figured out a way to extract oil from rapeseed, and it turns out that it's rich in monounsaturated fat, hence the development of canola. And they thought, well, it's kind of like olive oil. It's monounsaturated fat just like olive oil, so it should convey many of the health benefits of olive oil. That, however, is dubious, and it turns out they did a study looking at extra virgin olive oil versus refined olive oil and its impact on brain health. The research followed 656 adults between the ages of 55 and 75 who were overweight or obese and had metabolic syndrome, which is a risk factor for cardiovascular disease, but also for cerebrovascular disease, because what affects the heart affects the brain. And they compared intake of extra virgin olive oil versus refined olive oil. Cheap olive oil is refined. And a lot of people kind of prefer it that way because they're not used to the taste of extra virgin olive oil. It tends to be, yeah, it's got a little bit of a bitter flavor. I enjoy it. It's delicious on salads. I enjoy the taste. But some people like a more neutral olive oil, so these are refined olive oil. It's cheaper, too. It's not extra virgin. But extra virgin preserves the beneficial polyphenols within olive oil, things like oleuropein, which is heart healthy, and many other beneficial substances. And so in these people who consumed either refined olive oil or extra virgin olive oil, there was a more diverse gut microbiome, which is a sign of better intestinal and metabolic health. They did not get the same results with refined olive oil, and they also enjoyed improvements in cognitive function. So they say the difference between extra virgin and refined olive oil largely comes down to how they're produced. Extra virgin olive oil is obtained during using mechanical methods, cold-pressed, for example, without a heat component or a harsh chemical component. Refined olive oil, on the other hand, undergoes industrial processing to remove impurities. Well, those impurities, also, they're throwing the baby out with the bathwater, because by removing impurities, they also get rid of the antioxidants, the polyphenols, vitamins, and other bioactive substances. So this study confirms the benefits of olive oil, but it's got to be the right kind of olive oil when it comes to cognitive health. Another neurological problem, pretty prevalent, Parkinson's disease. It has long been suspected that Parkinson's disease might begin in the gut. A new study, they say, adds to a growing body of evidence that Parkinson's disease has its origins in the gut rather than in the brain. And that is because a lot of people with Parkinson's disease, they have a long history of gastrointestinal complaints that predate their Parkinson's disease. And so there's an interesting study. It turns out ultra-processed foods may be a risk factor for Parkinson's disease, you think? The study was based on looking at people who had what are called prodromal symptoms of Parkinson's. What are prodromal symptoms? Well, there's a type of weird sleep behavior disorder, people who are restless and wake up and have very, very bizarre nightmares. It's called REM sleep behavior disorder, and it is often a precursor to Parkinson's disease. Constipation is a precursor to Parkinson's disease, but they also looked at five additional prodromal features of Parkinson's, things that might indicate you're Parkinson's prone well before you develop it 15 or 20 years later. Hyposmia, which is loss of smell, impaired color vision, excessive daytime sleepiness, body pain, and depressive symptoms. And what they found is that there was an association between ultra-processed food consumption and each individual feature of prodromal Parkinson's disease. And so you might say, well, why didn't you just do a study on ultra-processed foods and see, you know, people ate ultra-processed foods if they're going to develop Parkinson's disease? Well, the reason being is that it takes a long time to develop Parkinson's disease. And looking at people in a prospective study, they'd have to follow them for, you know, 10, 15, 20 years to see if the diet that they're on is contributing to their risk for Parkinson's disease. So instead, they looked at kind of pre-Parkinson's, the prodromal symptoms that might indicate a propensity to Parkinson's. And while we're on the theme of neurological health, headline, doing this throughout life may cut Alzheimer's risk by 38%. Doing what? I want to know. What is it that you can do that can cut your Alzheimer's disease risk by 38%? Is it exercise? Yeah, I think exercise is pretty effective for staving off cognitive decline. But it turns out in this study, they looked at mental stimulation. The study found that people who stayed more intellectually engaged, as you are when you listen to a program like Intelligent Medicine, so kudos to you, people who stayed more intellectually engaged throughout their lives developed Alzheimer's disease about 5 years later than those with the lowest levels of mental stimulation. They looked at nearly 2,000 adults, average age of 80, who did not have dementia at the beginning of the study, and they were tracked for 8 years. And they found that middle age enrichment, accesses to resources such as magazine subscription, library cards, and how often participants visited places like museums or libraries, and later life enrichment, starting around the age of 80, focused on activities such as reading, writing, and playing games. And the higher the mental engagement of people, the less likely they were to have mild cognitive impairment, which might be a precursor to Alzheimer's. So a great study. It turns out that you can delay onset of cognitive impairment with mental engagement. Yeah, do it. All right. Speaking of mental engagement, Intelligent Medicine, you can find more about Intelligent Medicine at drhoffman.com. 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
5: News this hour from Town Hall. I'm Ron Taylor. Some war observers believe that President Trump's words could be nearly as influential as military force in challenging Iran's ruling regime.
6: Analysts say President Trump should spotlight the mullah's brutality, corruption, and hypocrisy, including the privileged lives of regime elites abroad. They argue that stronger communication tools, including efforts to bypass internet blackouts, could help Iranians organize and resist. Supporters believe exposing Tehran's propaganda may be critical to turning public anger into a movement for freedom. Ken Lorman reporting.
5: The Energy Department is investing $500 million to modernize a major steel factory in Middletown, Ohio. Correspondent Richard Boyd has more.
7: The Trump administration says the project will protect 2,300 American jobs and strengthen the domestic supply chain. Cleveland-Cliffs plans to upgrade its blast furnace, generate electricity from mill gases, and recycle industrial byproducts. Supporters call it a step toward restoring U.S. manufacturing and reducing dependence on foreign suppliers, while acknowledging taxpayers shouldn't have to subsidize the industry forever. Richard Boyd reporting.
5: The U.S. has imposed 50% tariffs on some Canadian goods after trade talks between the two countries broke down. Canada responding by announcing retaliatory tariffs set to begin September 8th, both sides blaming the other for failing to reach a deal. Prime Minister Mark Carney says Canada's measures will target products including steel, dairy, agricultural equipment, and pulp and paper on a dollar-for-dollar basis. The wildfires burning across Europe this summer have exposed potentially deadly threat lurking beneath the blackened landscape. Rusty bombs and mines from World War I and II have been threatening crews and even exploding on occasion. More at townhall.com.
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5: In-car drivers are ready for today's Freedom 250 Grand Prix race happening in Washington, but people who drive the streets every day are not necessarily happy about it, saying their patience is on empty.
13: Washington, D.C. drivers and those who live and work in the area of the race say all of the street closures and detours are making it worse than cherry blossom time in the city. The event is bringing major gridlock with dozens of roads and streets closed, parking and travel restrictions. Access to museums is limited. There are mass transit detours and flights will briefly stop at Reagan National Airport. And there's a massive weekend security perimeter. Bill Alexander, Washington.
5: Federal appeals court has temporarily halted a court order that would have granted thousands of athletes the extra year of eligibility they deserve. This decision comes just 8 days before the college football season begins. The lawsuit was filed by players who graduated high school in 2022 and were not eligible. More at townhall.com. The White House is setting an ambitious new goal for American space launches.
14: President Trump signed a national security presidential memorandum to restore U.S. leadership in space transportation. The order aims for more than 1,000 launches and reentries on American soil each year by 2030. It directs agencies to speed up permitting, expand launch sites, and work more closely with private companies. The policy also calls for greater commercial access to the moon and Mars. Willie Nelson, Washington.
5: Ranchers in northern Mexico are preparing to resume cattle exports to the U.S. as a year-long ban has come to an end. The ban was imposed due to a parasite outbreak affecting cattle industries on both sides of the border. The U.S. plans to restart imports in just a day or two at the Douglas, Arizona crossing. New restrictions will be in place to prevent parasite spread. Mexico has reported nearly 2,000 active cases, showing signs of containment. Ranchers are optimistic but cautious. More on these stories at townhall.com. I'm Ron Taylor.
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0: back with you here. Tom Gresham, it's Gun Talk. You can join me. Just call me at Tom Talk Gun. Easy enough. Now, if you've been listening to this show for any length of time, you know what an optics nut I am, which is the kinder way of saying an optics snob, because I really believe that good glass makes all the difference, whether you're talking about binoculars or scopes or, you know, my background in photography. The image has to come through this glass, and there's just so much involved with that. Well, joining me right now to talk about that and talk about some good glass, Kyle Brown joins me from Zeiss. Kyle, you and I are both kind of geeked out on optics and what it can do for the person in the field, right?
1: Absolutely.
0: So how do you explain, and people say, well, you know, I can buy a pair of binoculars. I can buy a rifle scope for $69. Yes, you can. And I can also pay 10 times that much. And the old question is, well, why would I do that?
1: At the end of the day, what you got to ask yourself, what kind of performance are you looking for from your optics? And if you're looking for minimal performance, you generally get there with minimal price. And if you're looking for maximum performance, you got to get there with closer to maximum pricing.
0: People don't know what good optics are until they look through them. And they've been saying mine are fine. And then I hand them like my scope or my binoculars and they go, holy cow. And then the next thing they always say is, I never knew it could be that much better, right?
1: Seeing is believing. It's really hard, though, to get people who don't have access to these optics to see them. You got to find the right time, the right opportunity. And, you know, the stars and the moon has to align where everybody that has these nice new toys, and even if they're older toys, together to where everybody can actually make that visual comparison. My best advice is get to where you can actually put your eyeballs behind these things in some challenging lighting conditions.
0: Oh, okay. That's a good point. I mean, everything looks good in a bright showroom. It really does. Everything looks just fine. Like, this looks just as good as that. It's in that first 10 minutes when you really can't see that well, and the last 10 minutes, same deal, you can't see that well. Can you make out the reticle? Can you see the crosshairs? Can you see the antlers? Can you put the shot on? Because that's that golden moment. It's not even the golden hour. It's the moments would make the difference between going home with this trophy animal or going home with tag soup.
1: And we've all gone home with tag soup. And there's nothing wrong with going home with tag soup if you opted to not pull the trigger. But it sure is nice when you can actually decide, man, that's a nice animal. I could take it, but I'm going to choose to or not to take it. But you can't take a game animal if you can't see that game animal in the right lighting, in the challenging lighting conditions.
0: I should tell people, look, you're not just an optics guy, but you are an optics guy at Zeiss. But you have been in the firearms business at a major gun company for many, many years. You know, you palled around and knocked around the mountains in Montana, hunting all over in the wilderness areas. And you know this stuff. You know what's important in the field.
1: And I've also sat down in a nice deer stand 200, 300 yards away from a tree line in the south. When those deer start stepping out in those last 15 minutes, yeah, the does and the juveniles start stepping out in those last 15 minutes. But the big boy, he doesn't come out until that last 5 minutes.
0: Yep.
1: And that last 5 minutes, if it's an overcast day, that is a tough last 5 minutes. But if the skies are open and you get to hunt to those last legal lights because the weather's allowing you to, it's not raining and blowing you out of there, man, that's where your optics really start to pay off.
0: Oh,
1: and, you know,
0: Yeah. That's
1: where light transmission is witnessed or not witnessed.
0: And light transmission, people talk about, well, this scope gathers light. Nothing actually gathers light. It just lets light through, and some let through more than others. And that's what we're really talking about. And it's a combination of having the right glass, the actual formula for the glass, making it correctly, getting the right coatings, and then having the right mechanical setup to make sure you get as much light through. But it's more than that with a rifle scope, because you got this thing that's actually your aiming device. It's not just a scope you look through.
1: Oh, yeah, yeah. A rifle scope is far more complicated than a spotting scope or a set of binoculars. A rifle scope could be, you know, consisting of 180 to 220, 230 parts that have to work together in harmony through abuse called recoil and temperature shock, external shock, such as dropping it off your shoulder or it falling off your horse scabbard. A rifle scope is a phenomenal piece of gear meant to take a tremendous amount of abuse and do so and repeat precision results time after time, year after year, decade after decade. So we ask a lot from a rifle scope. And the good news is Zeiss delivers a lot in the rifle scopes. And you talk about light transmission. So I just want to touch on that for a second. One of the things Zeiss has that we've come out with is it's called Zeiss Bright Technology. And what we want to guarantee with people with Zeiss Bright Technology where it comes to rifle scopes is we're going to guarantee you at least 90% light transmission to the eye so that you can actually benefit those first 10 minutes of daybreak and those last legal light 10 minutes that you got left to hunt that day. While your buddy's having to climb out of his stand or slip out of his blind, you get to go ahead and hunt and perhaps even harvest that big buck.
0: Every piece of glass, and there may be as many as 10 actual elements, a piece of the glass in that scope, every time light hits a piece of glass, a little bit of it's going to reflect back. So you're losing a little bit of light each time it goes through the next piece of glass. And that's where the coatings and the optical formula for the actual glass itself, that's where the science and, frankly, a little bit of black magic comes in.
1: Yeah, black magic in the form of math, but you're right. It's got to be what is the right coating for that particular lens, not for the scope, because it's not a one and done coating for the scope. What's the right coating for each and every lens? There could be 14 cells slash lenses inside that scope, singlets, doublets, triplets, and every air to glass surface is robbing you of that light that could get to your eyeball.
0: Okay, so you got, and I was just looking at your lab, you got all these different great scopes. And for those who don't know, like Zeiss has this fabulous, you know, 180 years of making the highest quality glass, but you've got what I think is one of the coolest things, this V3 line, because I like lightweight scopes. I like lightweight rifles, and I want to get the most I can out of the lightweight, and that's kind of where you are now with the V3 line.
1: Zeiss has history that's untouched, and the new Zeiss V3 rifle scopes is a rifle scope that's untouched in price versus performance versus expectations in the field. And so I think what you'll find in those 21 scopes are six models, multiple configurations, good clean reticles that make sense out there when you're hunting. When you talk about light transmission, still delivering at least 90% light transmission to your eye so you can stay in the hunt, so you can enjoy those moments, those legal minutes to help you harvest the animal that you're out there seeking.
0: Let me ask you, the market I think is changing a little bit in terms of what people accept in terms of what they're willing to spend on optics. We've got people who are paying a lot of money on scopes, big scope for long range shooting. And I think that has trickled down now where they understand it's okay to spend, you don't have to spend as much as your truck, but to spend some good money on a good hunting optic that's going to make or break your hunt.
1: Yes, sir. They are more and more, especially with the days of the internet and hunters out there harping this message. And they're saying, the reason I was able to harvest this game animal was because of XYZ optical performance. And so for us, what we were missing was we were missing a price point that was more appropriate for so many hunters in America. And so we created the V3 product line, because the challenge was go create a product line that's worthy of the Zeiss brand between $400 and $950. And okay, we did that. And we went ahead and put a little icing on top of the cake. We created a rimfire scope for $299.
0: Oh, man, with the Zeiss name on it. That's amazing.
1: With the Zeiss name. And so if it's got Zeiss name on it, it's quality, regardless of price point. What it may not have is all the features that result in some unique benefits that the $3,000 and $4,000 rifle scopes offer. But, man, I'll tell you, between $300 and $950, I challenge anyone to find a better value out there.
0: Well, and if people need those other features, you have those in your other lines. You've got other lines of scopes. This just happens to be the less expensive line, but still highest quality. You got Zeiss quality going on here.
1: We built the V3 so people could step up to some Zeiss quality a lot easier and a lot faster. And I'm telling you, Tom, we showed these to several hundreds of people by now, and the answer is always the same. The eyes, the eyebrows go north, smiles take place, and people go, this is a lot of scope for the money. Well, and so we're excited to get that out there.
0: I'm looking at your lineup here, man. You got a 2.5 to 8, which is like, I love that. You're 3.5 to 10, a 4.5 to 14, and then if you want to go higher than that, you've got that. But for me, that's the sweet spot for hunting for me.
1: Well, I think you and a lot of the retailers out there say the same thing, because that 4.5 to 14 is a dominant magnification range.
0: You know, and honestly, if you're hunting in the South where you might be hunting a little bit closer, a 2.5 to 8 is nothing wrong with that. Keep it on that low power, and it's as fast or faster than iron sights. It's amazing, and yet you can dial it up, and I like that compromise position of 3.5 to 10. I have no problem shooting. I mean, at 10 power, I always have to explain to people, look, if he's at 500 yards and you got a 10 power scope, he looks like he's at 50 yards.
1: Hey, that's right. That's right. And let's face it, sometimes you get that high magnification. Too much magnification can be your enemy while out hunting. Field of view is your friend when you're out hunting.
0: Oh, yeah. The old deal of, where is he? And your buddy's going, he's right there. That, yeah, that helps a lot. Thanks so much.
1: Yes. And I'm going to go back to that little 2.5 to 8 model that you were referencing earlier. That 2.5 to 8 model, that goes perfectly on today's lever gun. And if you see what's happening in the rifle world, lever guns are all the rage at the moment. So that little 2.5 to 8 fits perfectly atop those little short lever actions. And they're more than enough magnification to take care of business at distance.
0: Well, Kyle, look, I'm an optics nut. I love Zeiss. I have cases, literally cases full of Zeiss camera lenses. Been using them pretty much all my life professionally. So the fact that now we can get really affordable rifle scopes that I can use on my hunts, and I am going to, that's pretty exciting to me.
1: We did what they said couldn't be done, and that is we created Zeiss quality products at a more affordable price point and at a highly attractive price, highly attractive pricing.
0: So what's the best place to go? Is it Zeiss.com?
1: The best thing I advise people to do is get your eyeballs behind the product. You can't do that unless you get to your dealer. Go to the store and ask them, show me that new Zeiss V3 rifle scope.
0: There you go. Kyle Brown, thank you so much for your time. All right, don't go far. We'll be right back with more Gun Talk.
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2: 250 years of American liberty. 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From the iconic 1022 to the LCP Max, the Super Wrangler to the American Rifle Gen 2, these aren't just guns.

0: All right, we're back with you here. If you want to join me, it's easy. Tom Talk Gun, that's the number. Looking for range reports, anything you've been shooting, or if you're thinking about either getting your first carry gun or maybe changing to a different carry gun, and you just want to knock around some ideas, I'm open to that as well. Just give me a shout. Hey, Mike called in out of Oklahoma City. Hey, Mike, I appreciate your patience, and we got you back in here. What's on your mind, sir?
1: Well, just kind of interested in getting a rifle. I was out with the family here recently over the 4th of July, and they didn't know I was a gun guy, so they invited me out to go hog hunting with them down in southern Oklahoma.
0: Yeah.
1: So he asked me what kind of guns they have. I told him I had a 5.56 and I've got an FN SCAR. So okay. I kind of thought that might not be a good one to kind of take out, so I'm in the market, and so I've kind of decided on a couple of things, either the, like the Springfield M1A, or I was also, you know, interested in the what had caught my eye was probably, you know, the Ruger or the Mossberg. So
0: just kind of want to get your... Well, let's back up. Tell me why you didn't think, I think a SCAR would be a fabulous hog rifle.
1: Yeah, it would, but I don't know, it just kind of sounded too Rambo-ish, you know, to go out there with that. I just wanted something
0: I don't know, man. I got to tell you, I mean, first of all, you got one of the very best semi-automatic rifles ever made in the SCAR.
1: Yeah.
0: And you got it in the right caliber, you had 308, and, you know, it's like... I don't know. I mean, yeah, I'm not going to tell you not to buy a new gun because I love the idea of everybody getting a new gun. And an M1A is fun, but honestly, the M1A is not going to give you anything more than what you have in the SCAR, and it might even be a little bit less, frankly.
1: Yeah, I agree. And I think, you know, you may have busted me a little bit, you know, I was looking for another excuse to buy another gun, honestly.
0: Okay, then you know what you should do. You should absolutely buy an M1A.
1: Okay.
0: And a scout rifle while I'm at it.
1: Yeah. Yeah, I was thinking about that M1, the scout squad. Well, what's your thoughts on, you know, and so here's the thing on that, you know. I was talking to a friend at work, and he had been out doing some hog hunting, and, you know, I was thinking about, like, the Ruger bolt action 308, but he said, you know, he was out hunting and a big hog, you know, kind of charged on him, and you know, he was trying to get off some rounds to stop it real quick, and it was kind of difficult to do trying to rack that bolt, you know, several times in a row. So
0: I mean, I like bolt action guns, but yes, in that situation, I would rather have the semi-auto. One thing to know, the M1A scout rifle, looking at the Springfield Armories, those suckers are loud. I mean, like really loud. You would absolutely want to be wearing ear protection, even when you're hunting with those. The muzzle brakes on those work, but oh my gosh, are those things loud.
1: Yeah.
0: So just you know, kind of food for thought. But man, I would just tell you, you already have what people would say, you know, if you had the money, you ought to get a SCAR. And they go, yeah, but Mike's already got a SCAR. Holy cow.
1: Yeah. I've got one. I've got a cog on it, and I did get the new trigger put in it, so I've kind of got it ready to go. So,
0: well,
1: and, you know,
0: I would take that out for hog hunting in a heartbeat, and then if for some reason you wanted another gun, give yourself permission to buy another gun. But man, I'd give that SCAR a chance. That thing needs to go out and hunt with you.
1: Yeah, I think you're right. I think that's exactly what I'll do.
0: But, you know, while you're at it, go ahead and get the other ones, too, because there's, look, any reason to buy a new gun is a good reason, as far as I'm concerned.
1: Well, that's kind of what my thought was. You know, I just got to skirt around getting it past the wife.
0: I can't help you with that one, man. You're on your own now, okay? I'm bailing out.
1: Know.
0: See you, Mike. We never had this conversation. I don't know who you are. I never talked to you. It's all good. All right, Mike's on his own.
1: That's the way I'll do it.
0: I hope he survives. There you go. If you don't know, you can look up what an FN SCAR is. It is about a $3,000 plus maybe rifle. It's a great semi-auto 308. And when you got that, you could make the argument that you don't need much else. So there you go. I don't know. Are you a hog hunter? If you are, I'd love to know what you're using, because this is one of those things we can hunt them year-round, and then, I don't know, a third, maybe half the states now. We got hog problems, a lot of hog problems. Got a lot of hogs. And people shoot them with 223s and typically end up moving up to a little bit bigger cartridge. Unless you're using a 223 with a particular type of ammo, and there's such a variety of ammo for 223 or 5.56. I use the terms interchangeably. You know the difference. But I do think that maybe something like a 308. Now, having said that, a buddy got me onto something I did not know was around. I'm looking at it online right now. Evidently, it's on the Ruger website, but not in dealers or distributors yet. It's the Ruger American Rifle. They call it the Gen 2 Patrol Rifle. It's an SBR. It's actually a short barrel rifle from Ruger, bolt action, chambered for the 338 ARC, the 338 ARC. And I have to admit, I didn't know much about the 338 ARC, so I looked it up. Heck of a cartridge. You talk about a 300 to 307 grain bullet going subsonic. You're hitting with roughly 50% more energy than you do with a 300 blackout. You take this SBR, bolt-action SBR, and you put a suppressor on it. And as someone said, if you have a good 9mm suppressor, it'll probably work on that. Because you don't have that much muzzle blast on this round. And you're shooting subsonic and stupidly quiet with a can on it. And I know. It's a bolt action, and if you got a hog chasing at you, that's a whole different deal. That's why you're carrying a pistol while you're doing this. But man, what fun that is. And a lot of times you're shooting pigs in herds, and if they're not hearing you shooting, you can get more than one in there. Now, you could do that with semi-auto when you're doing rapid fire, but I don't know. There's something about this. It intrigues me. I don't have one. I just learned about them. I got to call somebody at Ruger and say, all right, tell me about this thing and get me up to speed. I don't have any ammo for the 338 ARC, so there's the additional benefit of needing to get yet another cartridge that I need to get ammo for and probably reloading. My buddy was turning on to bullets by Maker Bullets. He really likes them. He shot several deer with those in the blackout. So, again, if you have any experience with that, give me a holler. 338 ARC looks intriguing. Gun Talk will be right back.

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0: And we are back. You can't keep me away that long, okay? I'm Tom Gresham. This is Gun Talk. Check us out, guntalk.com. And also, of course, we've got a really large Facebook presence. Just look for Gun Talk or Gun Talk Media over there. Huge, I mean, thousands. We have thousands of videos over on YouTube. But I think maybe Facebook is a better place these days because we're not getting censored there the way that YouTube censors gun videos. Just takes them down. No warning. Just boom. I mean, it could be something that was up for 10 years. So, yeah, YouTube is not gun-friendly. Facebook is working better for us. Of course, over on X, I am at Gun Talk if you want to follow me over there. Let's see here. Dale called in out of Lewiston, Idaho on line 5. Hey, Dale, you're on Gun Talk. What you thinking?
1: Well, I just wanted to brag about a couple of Idaho companies. One is Buck Knives in Post Falls, Idaho. I sent a knife up to them that I've had for 51 years in the military.
0: Whoa.
1: And they cleaned and oiled it and sharpened it for me and sent it back for no charge. They have a lifetime warranty.
0: 51 years you've had that knife?
1: Yes, sir. I'm old.
0: Well, so is the knife at this point, but good on them. I mean, I always knew that Buck Knives was a good outfit. That's great to hear.
1: Yeah, they're very good. They're up in Post Falls. I drove up there, handed the knife to them, and they said, okay. They sent it back to me in about a week. And it looked like it was brand new.
0: That's terrific. That is really nice. And, you know, and the thing is, you got a lot of history with that knife.
1: Yep. The other company is a company down in Nampa, Idaho, called Ammo Squared.
0: Mm-hmm.
1: You set up an account with them, and you pay a monthly cost to buy the ammo. They'll store it for you, and they'll ship it free for over $250. And you can set up from $50 on up.
0: Ammo Squared, Interesting. Okay. All right, so what's the last gun you shot at the range?
1: A 300 blackout suppressed with a brand new suppressor.
0: You dog.
1: First time I'd ever shot a rifle.
0: It ruins you, doesn't it? How much fun is that?
1: My wife wasn't happy about the price of the suppressor, but...
0: Well, just let her shoot your gun. It's all quiet, and she'll like it.
1: Well, now it's her suppressor, so...
0: I am so not surprised. You know what that means, though, don't you? That means you get to get your own suppressor now. That's right. That's right. And now you don't have to do all the Form 4 and all that other stuff. You just go buy it.
1: Yeah. Well, I still have to do it here in Idaho, but...
0: No, you don't.
1: Oh, really?
0: No. You're in Idaho. That's a free state. If you are now you need to be a member of Gun Owners of America or the Citizens Committee for the Right to Keep and Bear Arms. Once you belong to one of those.
1: I'm a member of both.
0: Well, then check with your local gun stores. Some of them are a little reluctant because this is brand new, but it is perfectly legal for them to sell you a suppressor, and all they have to do is the NICS background check on it. And if you got your concealed carry permit, that qualifies for that. And you walk out the door with it, no registration, no weight, no federal tax stamp, none of that.
1: Oh, good. I didn't know that.
0: Yeah, check with your local stores and see which one will sell you one under that basis. I bet you can find one. I mean, come on, it's Idaho, right?
1: Yeah, it's Idaho. I figured as much, but...
0: Good deal. Hey, Dale, thank you for the call. I sure appreciate that. I need to move on to Paul out of West Virginia to talk about another free state there. Hey, Paul.
2: Yes, sir. How are you?
0: I am great. Let's talk hog hunting.
2: Wonderful. It's always a pleasure. Now, my first time.
0: Oh, no. Tell you what, let's do this.
2: Hello?
0: Hang up on Paul. Call him right back. You got his number. Give him a call, and let's see if we can get a better connection. I'll make noise until we get him back here. Sometimes the cell phones they're kind of in revolt. I was going to say they're revolting, but I guess maybe they are revolting too as well. And sometimes we can get somebody back on, just make a new, fresh connection. We'll try that because he wanted to talk about hog hunting. And
2: yes, sir.
0: Oh, okay. Hey, Paul, we got you again. Good. Let's see if we got a better connection this time.
2: Yes, sir.
0: Oh, that's a lot better. Thank you. All right, let's talk scars and hog hunting.
2: Yes, sir. Always a pleasure.
0: All right, go for it. You got the floor.
2: All right. I had a question, a couple of three things. A question, and I need your suggestion and my personal experience about the hog hunting. I never hog hunted, but I did own a scar. I've always wanted a scar. I got the scar. I was disappointed with the scar because it jammed, and it only likes particular types of rounds, the preferably very expensive, smooth ones. So my opinion, it jammed. And I really now I'm looking for the SOCOM M1A CQB, but since you said some things about that gun, I was wondering if I should get that or the Galil Ace that I also always wanted.
0: Don't get me wrong. I love the M1A. I think Springfield does a great job with them. And you know, if you had a scar already, I would say it's kind of repetitious. But if you no longer have your scar and you like the looks of it, like the idea of the M1A, more power to you. They make really nice rifles, and they shoot really well.
2: It's more about I really want a rifle in .308 that's not going to jam, and the scar just kept doing it, and I don't know if it, I don't know what. It felt like I had to dip the whole thing in a bunch of oil and let it sit, and maybe that would have fixed the problem.
0: Well, and you know, the other thing that happens is if you get a gun of any type, and for whatever reason, it's not treating you right, it's hard to change your feelings about it, even if you say, yeah, okay, it's working now, but I'm not sure I could actually trust it. So I understand where you are. I think I have not heard of, let me back up, I have not heard of problems with the M1As from Springfield. Do you know which of the models? Because they have several different models. Which one you're looking at?
2: The 712. For the M1A?
0: Yeah.
2: The SOCOM, the CQB, the blacked out, with the iron sights, without that little glass on top. I like iron.
0: All right. The iron sights are fine, and then I would retain the

The murders in Twin Falls, Idaho, and we've all seen the images of the good guy with a gun who had the 5.7 with the suppressor on it, and he shot back. Good on him. Turns out there were two other armed people, citizens there. One was a retired cop, and one was an off-duty cop. So you got three people with guns responding to this. Not a single one of them got a single hit on the bad guy. Now, them shooting back did change the course of action. Well, one of them did not get to shoot back at all. One of them, I think it was a retired cop, he ran toward the bad guy, A-plus on effort there, and courage, but he kept his gun in his holster, said he didn't want to be confused with the bad guy and get shot. Okay, maybe a reasonable idea, maybe not. He got shot in the arm, and then he couldn't use his gun because he was carrying an empty chamber. In essence, an unloaded gun, because he couldn't rack the slide. The other was an off-duty cop. He didn't get any hits. We had three people, good guys with guns, who did not get a single hit on this bad guy. I was looking at something written by Gabe Suarez. He's a noted firearms trainer. As he says, he's been in a gunfight or two. He was making the point that, look, the whole idea of this is to put hits on target. When you get a hit on the target, you stop the fight. The point is not to throw bullets at people. The point is to throw bullets into people. And I'm sorry if that sounds graphic, but that's just what it is. You're shooting someone to keep them from killing people. There's a guy who's actively killing people. He's a madman. And yes, I applaud the courage of those who decided to move forward. But come on. You got to be able to put hits on target. And I could hear everybody said, yeah, Tom, but it was exciting and it was scary and it was, yep, all of those things. That's what a gunfight is. Because in a gunfight, there's bullets flying both ways. If it's a shooting, their bullets are only going one way. When you bring a gun into a situation where somebody's shooting people, it becomes a gunfight. You have to train to put shots on target under stress. And this is where I would say that I think competition helps. You don't have to be a master class shooter. Okay, you don't have to be a grandmaster. But you do have to know how to put shots on target. And I'm not talking 3 and 5 and 7 yards. I'm talking about 25 yards with your pistol. Well, that's unrealistic, Tom. No, it's not. It's very realistic. It's very doable. If you learn how to shoot, for heaven's sakes. If you can't do that, if you can't, what would be a realistic target? Let's figure a pie plate or a 10-inch diameter paper plate. Go to the range, find a way to do that, and you could do this, draw a circle that big on your cardboard or your target if you got to shoot it into a range where you can't put up your paper plate, and just see how far out you can hit that reliably. You should be able to hit that every time easily at 15 yards. Frankly, you should be able to do it at 25 yards. 50 yards, that's a whole different deal. But you should be able to put a third to half of your hits on target at 50 yards with your carry gun. Wow, that's a half a football field. Yep, it sure is. Well, all I carry is a fill in the blank. Yeah, you might want to reconsider what you're carrying. Yeah, but most gunfights are, yeah, I know. I know what the averages are. 3 yards, 3 to 5 yards, okay. But what if your gunfight isn't average? It wasn't in Twin Falls. You know, what if the situation is you do have somebody killing people and he's 25 or 30 yards away? Eli Dickin shot that guy at 42 yards in a mall with his Glock. The guy had a rifle and he was there to kill people. Eli Dickin put shots on him at 42 yards. With an iron-sided Glock. Stop the fight. Stop the killing. Stop the murders.

0: do applaud those who decided to respond. Good for them. Excellent. They get an A for all of that. But you know what? They all get an F when it comes to execution. And that's really going to tick people off when I say that. But if you're shooting at somebody and you're not hitting him, or if you can't shoot him because you're carrying an empty chamber, for heaven's sake, what are you thinking? And now you can't work your slide because, yeah, you got shot in the arm. Look, what do you think we've been saying for all these years about people who carry with an unloaded gun, an empty chamber? Can you work the slide with one hand? Can you work the slide with one hand with your off hand? You get shot in your strong hand. Now you got to draw and shoot your gun with your off hand. If you got a round in the chamber, you can do that. If you're having to rack the slide, yeah, I know. You could put the rear sight into your belt and shove it down. Yeah, I know. I've done all that. Why would you force yourself to do that? Because you're afraid to carry a loaded gun? Then why are you carrying a gun in the first place? Can I say you probably need a lot more training and a realignment of your thinking? Yeah. So, and it's disappointing to have three good guys and nobody can put a shot on this guy. The takeaway I would offer is for all of us to get better. All of us to be more serious about it. All of us to say, yeah, I'm going to be prepared for that moment. And the only way I know to do that is to go get some training, take a real class. Training is not practice. Practice is what you do at the range by yourself. Training is what you do when there's an instructor watching you and helping you figure it out and making you better. Taking a class or two or three, go and get real training, maybe engage in a little competition. You know, you can go do an IDPA shoot somewhere. They make it easy to start if you don't know anything about it. They will make it easy to get you started. And also, honestly, when you go and watch what other people are doing, you're going, oh, wow, some of those people are good. Oh, look, there's a 12-year-old who can outshoot me by a mile. I need to up my game. And you will. Are you ever going to need that? I hope not. I hope I never need it. But I also put on a gun every time I leave the house. And I hope I don't need it. I don't put it on because I want to use it. I put it on because if I need to use it and I didn't have it, assuming I live through it, I don't know how I would live with myself. I don't know many, many times people who have been in those situations who did not have a gun, had no way to protect themselves or other people, they are haunted for the rest of their lives because they chose to be defenseless. And it works on them. It would be hard to live with yourself if you couldn't protect a loved one and you had decided, yeah, no, it's safe where we're going today. We don't have to do that today. I'm not going to carry today. I don't want the hassle. Guns are heavy. Guns are big. Guns are uncomfortable. I don't want to have to put up with them. And then you need it, and you don't have it, and life changes. I don't want to be that guy. I'm going to carry it every single day. I'm going to train as much as I can. I'm going to try to get better every single day. But that's just me. You got to figure it out for yourself. But you got to look hard inside yourself to come up with a solution. I hope you'll do that. Put all your gear on that you carry and then roll around on the ground. Now get up. All your gear that's on the ground, that's what you're not going to have in a fight.
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0: We are at the very early stages of trying to understand where we are with this whole, can you buy a suppressor without filling out the forms and registering it with the federal government and all of that. It's a bit complex, and I would encourage you to do your research. You can follow me over on X. I'll be putting information out about that. I'll link to other sources. There's some misinformation that has been spread. Understandably, it's just we're early on and people are trying to figure it out. And look, we're all excited. This is a fabulous development. I'm really excited. The National Firearms Act, the NFA, has been around for 92 years, and we're destroying it. Piece by piece, not all at once. We're not getting it all. And if you live in a number of states, I think there are 15 states where you either cannot own a suppressor at all, or you cannot buy one without going through the federal registration process. You need to know that. You need to know what the law is in your state. You also need to know that you need to be a member of certain gun rights groups to buy one without the paperwork, or you need to be buying from Silencer Shop or Palmetto State Armory because they were plaintiffs in the cases. See, told you it's involved. It's complicated, but it's very doable. I mean, bottom line is, look, check with your local store. Say, hey, will you sell me a suppressor without doing the federal registration on it? And some will say, no, we're waiting for more guidance from ATF. And some will say, yeah, we'll do that if you belong to one of those groups. If you are part of the protected class, absolutely, come on in. Show me the proof that you belong to GOA, or the Citizens Committee for the Right to Keep and Bear Arms. And you buy it, we'll do a NICS check on it, just like it's a regular gun, because I don't know why, but they're classified as firearms. It's just a muffler, but that's the current status. We're going to work to get that changed as well. And if you are in a state where your concealed carry permit works as your background check, then they don't even have to phone it in. Done. Walk out the door. If your local store will do that, more power to you. I can't think of a reason not to, frankly. And there are some crazy good deals going on right now. If you check online, Silencer Shop, Silencer Co., Silencer Central, some of the others, and you get those through your local dealership as well. They're doing some amazing deals right now. Check this week. It is a crazy exciting time. We have a number of other lawsuits before the courts. Some have already been argued, and we're going to win some of those too. Maybe not all, but we're going to win some of them, and we're going to get more of our rights back. And then, of course, we've got the big one before the United States Supreme Court. That'll be argued in October or November. We don't know yet. That's the challenge on the so-called assault weapons bans, banning semi-automatic rifles. We're going to win that one, too. Don't know how expansive or how narrow the decision will be. Probably will be somewhat narrow. I wish we could get a magazine capacity case there as well, because there's no logic in the law to saying you can buy a magazine that holds 10 rounds, but you can't buy a magazine that holds 11 rounds. That didn't make any sense at all. So it's a great time. We've never seen anything like this in my entire lifetime. It's never been this exciting in terms of what's going on with gun rights. So here's the question. Call me right now, and we'll get you into the after show. If you have bought a suppressor under the new regs, or if you're thinking about it, are you willing to buy one now because you don't have to register it? Give me a call at Tom Talk Gun. We'll get you into the after show. We'll have some fun. We'll knock this around. In the meantime, hey, go out and buy a can. Have some fun. Take somebody with you. Enjoy this. And celebrate the Second Amendment. Oh, yeah, and join those gun rights groups, too.
1: 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So I like that. I like it when people are happy, like, yes, I got my money, because it can be very stressful.
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6: News this hour from Town Hall, I'm Ron Taylor. The United States is imposing 50% tariffs on $20 billion worth of Canadian products.
7: Canada says it will immediately retaliate after the U.S. imposed 50% tariffs on $20 billion worth of Canadian products. Last-ditch negotiations between the U.S. and Canada failed to resolve the latest strain in relations between the historic allies. Prime Minister Mark Carney says in a statement, Canada will match those tariffs dollar for dollar to protect our workers and businesses. Canada wanted concessions on tariffs on steel, aluminum, autos, and lumber that a senior Trump administration official said Washington was not willing to provide. Donna Warder, Washington.
6: The Pentagon says at least 757 service members have been wounded since the war began against Iran.
8: More than 580 are Army soldiers. The total injured also include 86 sailors, 64 airmen, and 19 Marines. While many of the casualties are categorized as having occurred during Operation Epic Fury, the Pentagon has created a new category for wounded troops, saying that Operation Epic Fury has concluded. The Pentagon and U.S. Central Command have offered almost no details on how the injuries occurred. However, officials say that the vast majority of those injuries are traumatic brain injuries. I'm Lisa Dwyer.
6: The hardline new leader of Iran's top security body is threatening neighbors against joining new U.S. efforts to squeeze Tehran's economy and saying the U.S. has increased global nuclear insecurity. Egypt is trying to revive Iran-U.S. negotiations, and Iraq and Iran say Tehran has helped some ships carrying Iraqi oil to transit the Strait of Hormuz. Authorities say Russian and Ukrainian drone missile strikes have killed at least 10 people. This is townhall.com.
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6: The National Hurricane Center says Tropical Storm Mokay has formed in the Pacific Ocean. It is on track to bring another round of heavy rain and wind to Hawaii as residents are still recovering from Hurricane Lala.
10: It's not going to be much stronger than it is now. Maximum winds are roughly around 50 miles an hour. It might get a little bit stronger later today and tonight, but after that we expect it to weaken as it moves to the south of the Hawaiian Islands.
6: Senior Hurricane Specialist John Caglianosi of the National Hurricane Center says Tropical Storm Mokay isn't expected to become much stronger than maximum sustained winds of about 50 miles per hour.
10: The center of it should pass around 200 miles or so to the south of the Big Island late tonight and then during the morning hours locally there on Sunday, and then pass well south of the other smaller Hawaiian islands. So this is not going to be nearly as impactful as Lala was just last week.
6: Breaking news and analysis at townhall.com. TikTok has reached a $400 million settlement with the Department of Justice.
2: This will end a 2024 lawsuit alleging the company violated federal children's privacy laws. The DOJ said that TikTok will pay $300 million immediately and another $100 million after an order vacates an earlier consent decree against its predecessor company, Musical LI. Since the DOJ's lawsuit in 2024, TikTok has undergone major changes, most notably in the ownership structure of its U.S. arm. John Scott reporting.
6: President Trump has urged a federal judge to reject the BBC's request for the court's help in securing testimony and documents from three members of the president's family in response to his $10 billion defamation lawsuit against the British broadcaster. In a court filing Friday, President Trump's personal attorneys argued the BBC's trying to gain political advantage. More on these stories at townhall.com.
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14: 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I'm your host, Dr. Ronald Hoffman. It's a weekly program that provides you with the best of high-tech developments as well as natural therapies. 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Your job is to call us, 877-726-8255, and provide us with questions, which are fodder for discussion here on Intelligent Medicine, as well as comments. We got some great questions to tackle. We're going to get into them in just a few moments. We're going to look at questions about whey protein, osteoporosis, about intestinal inflammation, and we're going to tackle a story. Well, one of the stories that kind of went viral in the popular press was the possibility that drinking carbonated water could help with weight loss. We'll examine that proposition a little later in today's program. 877-726-8255 is our number. Jot it down in case you have a question. But first, I want to talk about something called APOE4. APOE4 is a genetic marker that is sometimes referred to as the Alzheimer's gene. The way it works is that we have pairs of genes. And so, for example, if you have the gene for sickle cell, you may have sickle cell trait, and you may go through your entire lifetime not knowing that you have a sickle trait. But perhaps under conditions of extreme stress or at high altitude, your blood may experience some sickling, and you may have a sickling crisis, but it's not such a big deal. Usually, unless you have a double hit, if you have two sickle cell disease genes, you are what is called homozygous, fancy term, double hit on the bad gene, and you have full-blown sickle cell disease, which is extremely debilitating. It can be a lifetime problem causing sickling of your blood cells, extreme pain, sometimes resulting in opiate dependency and serious problems, problems with your spleen, even amputations. It's a very, very serious problem. So similarly, with the APOE4 gene, it turns out we have actually three variants of APOE. We have APOE2, and if you have APOE2, you are somewhat protected from Alzheimer's disease. If you have APOE3, it's kind of neutral. Some people have APOE3-4, which is one gene for Alzheimer's, and they will not inevitably progress to Alzheimer's, but they have a higher risk than the general populace. But if you have a double hit on APOE4, you have a much higher risk of developing Alzheimer's disease. And so it turns out that this is pretty prevalent. One in four people have at least one copy. The vast majority of people have just one copy, but some small percentage of people have a double copy. They're much more at high, they're much higher risk of developing Alzheimer's. It turns out that APOE4 carriers comprise 50 to 60% of Alzheimer's disease sufferers. So where are we going with this? Well, for a long time, it's been said that if you have an APOE4 gene, you are especially susceptible to the adverse effects of saturated fat and cholesterol, and that you should be on a quasi-vegan plant-based diet to avoid the ravages of the potential ramifications of APOE4 for your blood vessels and for your brain. But there's some new think on that. And this is actually something that I long ago challenged, because if you're not going to eat a lot of meat, you may end up eating a lot of carbs. You may develop insulin resistance. Insulin resistance can happen in the brain, and that can also impair cognitive functioning. And if you have high blood sugar, if you have inflammation because you're overweight, because you're eating a lot of carbs instead of eating good protein, well, you might be more prone to dementia. And that is the case in the general population. And perhaps also in people with APOE4. And there's a new study that is very germane to this, Meat Consumption and Cognitive Health by APOE Genotype. Okay? So what they say here, they come up with a theory, which is that we know that our very early primate ancestors basically lived in trees like monkeys and subsisted on a herbivorous diet. They eat a lot of fruits and plants and didn't eat a lot of animal protein. But there was an adaptation that occurred around 2.5 million years ago in our remote primate past, where humans became omnivorous. They developed the ability to eat not just plants, but also animal protein. That led to more potential for brain development. We got bigger and bigger brains. The brains required more protein, more omega-3 fatty acids, and things that you would naturally get from animal protein. And so it was that we became omnivorous and, in fact, began to eat a lot of meat. We ate so much meat that our primitive ancestors drove a lot of the large mammals that inhabited Asia and Europe and North America. There were giant animals like mastodons and mammoths that were driven into extinction by humans. This was before, you know, we had concerns about planetary health and balancing the ecosystem. People just went nuts when they saw these big walking protein factories, and they drove them into extinction. So a theory has been proposed that during this hypercarnivorous period a few million years ago, we may have developed the APOE4 gene. A hypothesis suggests that APOE4 may provide more or less adaptation to higher meat consumption. Okay. It's kind of interesting. So that APOE4 developed to enable us to tolerate and advantage consumption of meat. And so it was that they did a study, and what they found, they looked at a study of older adults, and here's what they found, is that higher total meat consumption was associated with favorable cognitive health outcomes for people with the mixed gene. They had APOE3, 4. They had one copy of the so-called Alzheimer's gene, which kind of goes against the doctrine that individuals with the APOE4 gene variant should avoid meat. It turns out that higher intake of unprocessed meat was associated with slower cognitive decline and reduced dementia risk. Now, when it comes to processed meat, basically kind of junky meat, meat with a lot of additives, that was associated with accelerated cognitive decline. And pretty much that's the case for most people, whether they have the APOE4 gene or not. Eating a lot of processed or ultra-processed food hastens dementia and cognitive decline. So this is an interesting study and suggests that maybe one of our tried and true nutritional verities, which is that if you test positive for APOE4, you should be on a very, very low-fat vegan diet. They say that for participants with the mixed gene, higher meat consumption aligned with lower blood cholesterol and a lower ratio of dietary saturated to polyunsaturated fat, which is a key dietary determinant of cholesterol levels. So that also might be borne out because unprocessed meat may contain more harmful substances for the brain. Interesting study, and it once again underscores the fact that when it comes to nutritional science, some of the things that we once believed, we constantly have to hold them up to a magnifying glass and reevaluate them in terms of a new understanding of how the genes determine what we ought to be eating. Our number, 877-726-8255. I'm Dr. Ronald Hoffman, and this is Intelligent Medicine.
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1: 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Dr. Ronald Hoffman here. Our number, 877-726-8255, and that's how you come directly to the doctor's office to pose a question, as did this individual. Let's hear it.
2: Hi, Dr. Hoffman. A while ago, I had some colonoscopy and an endoscopy done, and I'm 77 years old, because they said I had duodenitis, so I'm not sure what I should do. I would like your opinion on it. I would appreciate that very much. Thank you. Bye-bye.
1: Okay, so duodenitis means that you have inflammation of the lower part of your stomach. The duodenum actually is where the stomach meets the small intestine, and that's a common site of what are called duodenal ulcers. And duodenal ulcers can be a problem. You can become anemic, you can have a perforation, and that's kind of catastrophic. You certainly can have pain. And so presumably that's why you had a colonoscopy and endoscopy. Maybe you were a little bit anemic. You had low iron, and there's kind of a slow ooze of blood from that inflamed tissue. So the common drill for duodenitis is to put you on an acid-blocking drug for a while. And I emphasize for a while, because sometimes it's suggested that you need to be on these drugs for a lifetime. That would be not beneficial because of all the side effects associated with long-term use of the PPIs, the proton pump inhibitors, the powerful drugs that stop stomach acid production. But for a short time, you may want to take a medication just to shut the acid off temporarily. The other consideration is that in duodenitis and duodenal ulcers, there's an association with something called H. pylori. And you may want to find out if you have that bacteria. That bacteria can be eradicated with medication, or it can be eradicated with some natural things. So you might want to get tested for the presence or absence of H. pylori. You certainly should be avoiding taking aspirin and non-steroidal anti-inflammatory drugs. But in addition just to blocking the stomach acid, you ought to consider taking something to protect the lining of your stomach and small intestine. And my favorite thing for that is DGL, deglycerinated licorice, which is also an ingredient in a nice product called Endefen, E-N-D-E-F-E-N, which is kind of a powder that you add to water and you drink it as kind of a slurry, but it coats the stomach and the small intestine, and it actually promotes healing. You can find it via my full script dispensary, drhoffmanstore.com, where we stock the highest quality supplements. And that's where you can, you know, find something like that, which is, you know, actually something that integrative physicians like yours truly use to treat stomach inflammation. So there you have it. I mean, probably something that should be addressed because it can lead to, at the very least, chronic anemia because you're having some very slow iron loss from your intestinal tract. But worse yet, it could evolve into an ulcer, which could be, you know, even potentially dangerous. So address that. 877-726-8255, our number. Folks, if your quest for longevity feels overwhelming, well, here's some good news. It starts with one simple daily habit, which is MitoPure gummies from Timeline. We're going to hear more about that in an interview that I'm doing this week with one of the folks who has done research on urolithin A. Urolithin A is the key ingredient in MitoPure. Backed by over 15 years of research, MitoPure produces the first ever urolithin A gummies that support your cellular energy so you feel strong, clear, and vibrant, and support your mitochondria. 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So boost your cellular energy, enhance your muscle strength and endurance. There's an interesting study on athletic performance that we're going to discuss during the podcast. Just published, I feel stronger and more energized, and my recovery time has improved dramatically since I've been taking MitoPure. So for more information and to order, just go to timeline.com/Hoffman. 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So here's an interesting study that shows that there is a genetic basis for something called GLP-1 resistance. Why is it that some people who take these powerful weight loss drugs that yield amazing results for some people, they can lose 20-30% of their total body weight. Other people, their weight barely budges. What's going on? Science may have just found a hidden reason. I'm Dr. Ronald Hoffman. Our number 877-726-8255. And this is the Intelligent Medicine Podcast.

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2: 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So this item has really captured the imagination of people in the media. It's one of those stories that has, quote, legs. Can sparkling water boost metabolism and help with weight loss? This is a story that kind of made the rounds in mainstream media because it's kind of interesting, the idea that you can just drink seltzer water, carbonated water, and it's going to help to curb your appetite and perhaps improve your metabolism. Interesting concept. You know, I really love carbonated water, and I have a soda stream so that I can make as much carbonated water as I want, and I don't have to schlep heavy bottles, and I don't have to worry about, returning them for a deposit or recycling them. I think it's better for the environment, and ultimately cheaper, because I consume a fair amount of sparkling water. I enjoy it. It's refreshing. I find that it's slightly tangy taste because when you carbonate water, it gives you a little bit of a kind of a acidic pH, and it there's just something about it. Maybe it's a childhood memory of going to a deli where they had fresh pickles on the table, free of charge, and they had a seltzer dispenser. That's kind of a traditional deli thing. And so we had as much carbonated water as we want, ate our pickles, and then ordered our deli food. So according to the study, sparkling water might slightly affect blood sugar and metabolism. But the author is quick to point out that that may not be enough to drive real weight loss. The mechanism is related to hemodialysis, which is what patients with kidney failure undertake on a regular basis. So what in the heck does that have to do with drinking sparkling water? Well, it turns out that during hemodialysis, the blood becomes more alkaline due to the production of carbon dioxide. And in a similar way, the carbon dioxide in carbonated water is absorbed through the stomach lining and is converted into bicarbonate within red blood cells, and that shifts their metabolism towards activation of certain enzymes that influence how glucose is absorbed and used by the body. So this is what we call in science an extrapolation. In other words, what happens in dialysis is similar to what happens when you drink a little bit of sparkling water. But it's not real clear that that's going to make a big difference. So is this change in the red blood cells' metabolism a proxy for weight loss? Well, it's not been demonstrated that in studies, people who consume a lot of sparkling water, that it somehow curbs their appetite or improves their metabolism. I just simply enjoy it. And, go to a restaurant and they ask you whether you want tap water or sparkling water, and it's another way that they can upsell you and put another $8-$9 on your tab. But nonetheless, yeah, I did a little background search on this, and going back a couple of years, this headline: study links drinking carbonated water to weight gain. What they say here is somebody posing the question, as part of a reducing diet, we like to drink plain carbonated water. There's no sugar in it, no additives, and no sweeteners. But apparently there's a new study that says carbonated water leads to weight gain. Okay, so a couple of years ago, there's a study that said, au contraire, drinking carbonated water might actually contribute to weight gain. This is based on a rat study, and I will point out, as I so often have, that in general, for the most part, people are not rats, although with a couple of exceptions, perhaps. The scientists looked at how both artificially sweetened and plain carbonated water affected rats over the course of a year. They found that those who drank either type of sparkling water gained more weight than those who drank only plain water or carbonated water that had been degassed. So why that is? It turns out that carbonated water stimulates ghrelin. And the way that you remember what ghrelin does is when you're hungry, you get hunger pangs and your stomach grumbles. So a little mnemonic here, ghrelin makes your stomach rumble and increases your appetite. It is the hunger hormone. And so what they found with 20 male participants, they drank either carbonated or plain water. And the results matched those of the rodent study. The men who drank either unsweetened or artificially sweetened carbonated water had triple the blood levels of ghrelin than those who drank either plain water or degassed sparkling water. So take your pick among these studies, depending which study you're reading. Either carbonated water is great for weight loss, or carbonated water interferes with your efforts to lose weight. Wherever there's scientific controversy like this, I tend to lean into the possibility that there's just really a minimal effect. Folks, you know that feeling when everything just clicks? For some of us, that is a rare event. When your mind is sharp, your mood is steady, and your body feels like it's firing on all cylinders, well, that's what your body is capable of every single day. And one of the ways to support that feeling of well-being is via fish oil supplements. And I've looked at a lot of them. Honestly, most of them are mystery sourced, overprocessed, blasted with heat, and packed with synthetic add-ins. But one is different. It's Omega-3 Rejuvenate from Big Bold Health. 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And that is processed at low temperatures to preserve what actually matters. 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Once you feel it, you'll know the difference. All right, this item, and I think this is something that we mostly know, is that eating while distracted is not a good idea. Because you should eat mindfully. You should sit down at

0: TV watching resulted in greater food intake when distracted. But cognitively demanding distractors did not. So I don't know, maybe you're at work and you know you've got some work tasks to accomplish and you're eating a quick lunch and that form of distracted eating, or maybe you know, you're reviewing your company's inventory statement and it does involve some degree of mental demands. The effect on food intake and the caloric burden that you're going to subject yourself to is not greater when there are cognitively demanding distractors like doing work while you eat. Probably not a great idea for digestion, but it doesn't make you eat more. TV, on the other hand, turns out it does. TV, and yeah, the equivalent of TV is, you know, just doom strolling on your phone, you know, looking at YouTube videos. I mean, that's the modern equivalent of TV, because among younger people, who watches TV anymore? Nobody. 877-726-8255 is our number. I'm Dr. Ronald Hoffman, and this is Intelligent Medicine.
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1: 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The number is 877-726-8255. And let's take one of our phone calls.
2: Hi, Dr. Hoffman. Just a question about how much whey protein you take on a daily basis. Can you please inform us as to how much? And also, was the flight to New Zealand, was that nonstop, right, to New Zealand? And coming back, same question. Thank you so much. I appreciate it.
1: Okay, well, let's talk a little bit about flying to New Zealand. So New Zealand is about as far as a plane can fly with current capacity and fuel. And to fly from JFK, New York International Airport, to Auckland, New Zealand, takes 18 hours nonstop. And it's an incredible flight. Because what happens is, if you leave on a Friday, you arrive on a Sunday. You actually skip a day, and because you cross the international date line. So in addition to the 18 hours you spend, you're losing a day, or you're gaining, depending on how you look at it. You're losing a day because, you know, in mid-flight, a day vanishes as you cross the date line. Conversely, going back, it's only a 16-hour flight. Why is that? Because, well, generally, west-to-east flights are faster because of the direction of the airflow. And so it's interesting when you fly back, you actually gain a day. And I left at 5 o'clock, and I ended up arriving the same day after a 16-hour flight, at an earlier time than when I left, which was kind of weird. So it's a little disorienting. I had some jet lag, but I took melatonin, and I also took something called phosphatidylserine, which actually in some studies has been shown to help to alleviate jet lag. Phosphatidylserine is the memory supplement, PS, you know, like at the end of a letter you write PS, I forgot something, well, phosphatidylserine helps you with memory and mental focus, and at relatively high doses, along with melatonin to reset your time clock. And also there's some studies that suggest that creatine can be beneficial for jet lag, and I take creatine on a regular basis as well, up a little bit my creatine before a long-distance flight to a new time zone. So how much whey protein do I take on a daily basis? Well, whey protein is something that is in a shake that I make, and you can find the recipe for the shake at drhoffman.com. Just, you know, put in search term Dr. Hoffman's shake or smoothie, and you'll find it there. And I use anywhere from 20 to 30 grams of protein with my shake. And my goal is to obtain about as many grams of protein per day as I weigh. So like a 1-to-1. And that 20 or 30 grams that I take after exercise helps give me a boost to my protein. The downside of taking a shake that's high in protein is it may displace a meal. You may not be hungry for a while, and, you know, meals also are a delivery source for protein. So if you had instead of that, a veggie omelet, maybe with a side of sausage or bacon, you would also get the requisite protein. So there you have it. 877-726-8255 is our number. And this item is something that is much anticipated. We're going to talk in a moment about non-invasive imaging to replace finger sticks for people with diabetes. Now, the holy grail of the Apple Watch, this would be the killer app, and Apple Watch sales would go through the roof, is if they had continuous glucose monitoring through your skin. They can now check your pulse. From your pulse, they can derive various things. They can give you a warning if you have signs of atrial fibrillation. They can also look at your intervals between your pulse to derive fitness information. So there's all kinds of things that they could do with pulse, and it's pretty accurate. I use an Apple Watch when I exercise, and I get a pretty good readout of my heart rate, although chest monitors are a little bit more accurate. They tried for a while with the Apple Watch to measure blood gas, to measure your oxygen saturation. And you may say, well, why is that important? Well, especially during COVID, that was important because people coming down with COVID who were in trouble had a reduced oxygen saturation. There was a point where, you know, if you were struggling with COVID and your oxygen saturation was going down, you might want to check in to a hospital, go to the emergency room, and get more aggressive treatment because you might be circling the drain. Well, due to a patent dispute, they had to take that app off the Apple Watch. It turns out that another company had developed the technology, and the contention was that Apple swiped it and applied it, and so we lost that functionality from Apple Watches. But these days, we have what are called CGMs, continuous glucose monitors, which are a little bit invasive. It's not as bad as having to do a finger stick multiple times, hurting your fingers with a lancet, but you need to apply this thing to your upper arm. If you haven't done it, there's like a little pin that goes right under the skin, and that's the way that you measure the capillary glucose, because there actually is a little pin that goes in there, and it monitors your glucose. And so that's okay, and it does work with an Apple Watch or with an Apple phone or any kind of phone. You can get readouts and see trends and see what's happening by looking at your phone or your watch, but it's not like direct measurement. And so there is research which predicts that non-invasive imaging could replace finger pricks for people with diabetes. They use something called Raman spectroscopy, which actually can discern levels of glucose. Very high tech. They're working on it at MIT. They're trying to shrink the technology so it could be incorporated in something as small as a watch. Currently, the device is about the size of a shoebox, but they're refining it. It's going to have to be pretty accurate to obtain FDA approval, because this is an important thing for, you know, people with diabetes are using this. It's going to be crucial that they actually get accurate measurements. But prediction is that Apple Watch 13 may gain blood sugar monitoring as soon as 2027. We hope that that's the case. I'm Dr. Ronald Hoffman, and this is Intelligent Medicine.

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0: Welcome to Passport Mommy. I'm your host, Michelle Gerson. This show is for anyone raising little humans. We feature experts with tips and advice to enrich the lives of our children. Mom and dad entrepreneurs tell us their inspiring stories. Learn about products that could make both you and your child's life easier and more fun. And of course, fellow parents discuss and laugh about what's happening in their child's world. Motherhood is a journey. Thanks for joining me on mine. Welcome to Passport Mommy. I'm Michelle Gerson. I am so happy to have our first guest on the show, Denise Vohra. She is the founder and creative director of The Breathe Project. She is reimagining original, emotionally driven stories across theater, music, publishing, and film. Denise, thank you so much for joining me today.
1: Oh, it's a pleasure, Michelle.
0: Thank you. So tell me a little bit about The Breathe Project.
1: Well, as you so wonderfully described, Breathe Project is a creative production company that I founded to develop original stories across, as you said, theater, music, publishing, and film. And basically, what the heart of what we do is it's emotionally driven storytelling and work that entertains first, but can also open up conversations around, you know, identity, belonging, resilience, creativity, and the ultimate, which is human connection.
0: Absolutely. So tell me about the interconnected ecosystem and story world of Wild Child, Roses, and the Adventures of Kaitlyn.
1: Okay, absolutely. Well, Wild Child is a contemporary, pop-driven, coming-of-age musical about two teenagers. Or teenagers, actually, a group of teenagers are searching for identity, belonging, and authentic human connection in this increasingly digital world that we live in. And it's funny, moving, and ultimately hopeful. And the story really asks what becomes possible when we begin to truly see one another. You know, when we see ourselves and see one another.
0: You draw on a background spanning creative strategy, production, story development.
1: It's about story. In all of those aspects that you've mentioned, it's all about storytelling. And as I mentioned, you know, with Wild Child, for instance, it's about, yes, two young people and a group of teenagers. But what's unusual, what we did to develop Wild Child was that it's not only a musical. Parts of its emotional world, so to speak, expanded into two other projects, which is Roses and a fictional South Asian recording artist who grew from Rena's world, and Rena's one of the main characters. And then The Adventures of Kaitlyn, which is a graphic novel that we've developed, that grew from Darren, another character from the show, and from his imagination. And although each of these projects can be discovered independently, together they offer kind of different ways into that same evolving story world. So people can access it through theater, music, or graphic storytelling. And so weaving all of that background that you mentioned together to create this ecosystem is what, you know, we did. And it's been a rather fun ride.
0: Yes. And so I love your approach. I mean, it's collaborative, it's audience focused, and basically each project opens the door into a larger conversation.
1: Right. Exactly.
0: So the Breathe Project, how did the production company come to be?
1: It came to being because I had this kind of concern that for myself and for those that I saw around me, my loved ones, my friends and family, that in this world that we are so connected now more than ever, there's so many of us that are struggling and feeling so alone, even though we are supposed to be more connected than ever, you know, globally with our devices. Travel has become so much easier and accessible for many. But along with that came a huge spike in the isolation and that sense of being so incredibly alone. And I'm talking about across the range of ages. It doesn't not just the kids that we see struggling, but I see adults, friends, family members struggling with that. And the Breathe Project is literally a platform, a production company that tries to foster that sense of step back and taking a breath through the work that we do, by kind of helping artists realize certain conversations in their projects that need kind of not need, but just kind of deserve that little space for everybody to kind of like see it, listen to it, and get that sense of that they're not alone, you know?
0: Mm-hmm. I think it is so important. And you're right. At any age, I mean, I think you talk to women, whether they are married or single or, you know, overworked mothers who feel like they're just every day grinding the pavement. And just, it's just, I think this is a wonderful project because so many people, I believe, can relate. And so where can we see the performance? How can we see all of this?
1: So right now, if you wanted to see Wild Child, you can see it at Laguna Playhouse in Laguna Beach. And we've basically spent quite a number of years developing this work. And now it's arriving live in front of audiences over a sustained run at the Laguna Playhouses. And it's just incredibly exciting. So the show will open there and run from the 9th of September through to the 4th of October.
0: Oh, that is incredibly exciting. And so we can see Wild Child there. And then what about the other shows?
1: So in terms of Roses, Roses' music can be listened on the various platforms like Spotify and Apple Music, etc. And you just search for Roses. And she has an album out called Half Full. And through the lyrics of Half Full, you'll get a sense of Rena, the character from the show. And Roses is like her older self. So how I imagined it was that Rena grows up, leaves the show, and becomes this recording artist later on. Has an older adult. Mm. And so she becomes Roses. And Roses goes on to release a record album.
0: Amazing.
1: Half Full. And then The Adventures of Kaiten, we have finished the graphic novel. And at the moment, looking for an agent to help us connect with publishing houses to bring that out to publish that and make it accessible to everyone. And my dream, my absolute dream, would be for someone like, do you remember, my kids are much older now, but I remember Scholastic Fair.
0: Oh, sure.
1: Do they still happen?
0: They do. They happen in my kids' schools every year. And it's funny when you mentioned graphic novel, that's all my daughter loves to read. So I think that would be fabulous.
1: So yeah, it would be like someone like Scholastic to, you know, publish it and then make it available at these fairs at the beginning of school that we, you know, my kids used to love, and they come home with like 10 books and, you know,
0: yes.
1: Absolutely. It's completely
0: insane. Yes, it is so nice. Well, I wish you luck. I hope to see it there. I look forward to hearing all about the production of Wild Child at Laguna Playhouse. That is exciting. Where again can we go for tickets?
1: So on the website of Laguna Playhouse's website, and funnily enough, if people were interested, there's a matinee on September 13th. And after that matinee, if you purchase your ticket to go to the matinee, then you'll have immediate access and direct access to an event that we're hosting called the Afterglow. And it's called the Afterglow. And it's basically a community-based event with food and music, live music, and conversations and activities. And so it's kind of a fun thing. And it's happening we're transforming the car park of Laguna Playhouse into this kind of little mini festival with lots of fun things for the family. So so if you were interested, if anybody listening is interested and wondered, which day should I go?
0: Yes.
1: I would highly steer you towards September 13th, matinee, because that comes along with this Afterglow event that I think would be very fun for family.
0: That sounds wonderful. And for more information, people can also visit wildchildthemusical.com. And I know you're up on all socials on Instagram and TikTok at wildchildthemusical.
1: If you search for it, put in hashtag wildchildthemusical, and should take you there. So the Wild Child, the musical, basically. And then for if you're interested in The Adventures of Kaiten, put in hashtag AOK. And then for roses is i.am.roses_. I believe is the handle for her channel.
0: I look forward to checking it out. And if we are not near Laguna Playhouse, maybe it will be in a city near us very soon.
1: Yes, I'm keeping my fingers crossed, and I hope anybody who comes to see the show will be highly entertained and enjoy it.
0: Terrific. Well, thank you so much. I look forward to hearing all about it and all of your future projects. Denise Bora, founder and creative director of the Breathe Project, thank you so much for joining me today on Passport Mommy.
1: It's been a pleasure. Thank you, Michelle.
0: My pleasure. I'm Michelle Jerson. More coming up in a few.
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0: You're listening to Passport Mommy. I'm Michelle Jurison, and back to school shopping is getting more expensive, with some parents planning to spend $900 on related purchases, and more than half of parents saying that this shopping season is more stressful than the holidays. And so joining us is Anna D'Souza. She is a tech journalist, lifestyle host, and mom. She is teaming up with Whatnot to share how live shopping is emerging as a convenient and more affordable way for families to tackle their list without navigating crowded stores. 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Anna, thank you so much for joining me today.
1: I'm so excited to chat with you, Michelle.
0: Thank you. So what are some of the benefits of live shopping, and what exactly is live shopping?
1: Okay, well, you know what? Whatnot is the largest live shopping platform in the U.S. and Europe, and it really brings all the fun that you typically have when you are in-person shopping right to the palm of your hand. Now, what's really cool about this, Michelle, is that you can chat live. You can log on, chat live with the sellers. You can actually see the true colors, the true textures, the quality of items. And then you can purchase them right then and there. Now, what I love, obviously, as parents, we know you sometimes see something online. It's not the same when you grab it, right? So to have that unaltered video is so awesome. It really gives you that added confidence in your purchase. Now, what's really cool about Whatnot, too, is that you can buy sports cards. You can buy fashion, beauty. You can buy fresh food. You can literally buy a lobster from a fisherman on his boat. Isn't that incredible? And they actually passed a really awesome milestone just this past summer. They have 1 billion orders under their belt, so you know it's really making a splash with shoppers.
0: Oh my gosh, I don't know why I have not been on this platform before.
1: Yes. And
0: is this something you can do like after the kids are in bed too?
1: It is the perfect time to do it when the kids are in bed, because there's a lot of moms, there's a lot of parents who are live selling, and they're actually logging on and doing their live selling after the kids head to bed.
0: Amazing.
1: Exactly.
0: That sounds good to me. And so how can live shopping make back to school shopping just even easier for families?
1: All right. Well, here's what makes the experience really unique. You can actually jump into live sales that have exactly what you're looking for. So it's not like a nebulous situation. You can search and find Nike sneakers or a JanSport backpack in fashion. In fact, is one of Whatnot's largest category by order volume, with kids' clothing being some of the most popular. So again, if you are ahead of the class, that's awesome. Hats off to you, but a lot of us are cramming before that bell rings, and Whatnot is really going to help you ace that back-to-school shopping list.
0: Definitely. And I mean, I think there's just so much to consider for back to school. It's quite stressful, like the beginning of the year, the end of the year. It's just busy, busy time. So to be able to do this is quite amazing. And are there ways that shoppers can stretch their budgets?
1: Yeah, well, what's really great about live shopping is that the variety of categories that you can browse while you're also supporting these small businesses. Now, what's really cool is you can shop brand new items with tags or even pre-loved items. We know how quickly kids outgrow things. They use something once or twice, right? So really great merchandise that you have there, with some auctions that start as low as $1. Now, here's a really cool part of this. I was watching last night too. You can make requests during the live show, Michelle. How cool. So if someone has an item, you can say, hey, I'm looking for 4T. Do you have anything in 4T? And then that seller can just pull it out right then and there. It's really cool. I mean, we're all looking for those basics to account for that growth spurt. Some of us are looking for something a little bit more special or trendy. You know, there's so many different price points available, because we all know nothing says back to school quite like last year's pants that now fit like capris.
0: Absolutely. And so what kind of items are you seeing people gravitate towards this back to school season?
1: Well, of course, I mean, it's not surprising. Parents are looking for school uniforms, myself included, mm-hmm. school supplies. You're looking for shoes, sneakers, and searches for backpacks with characters that kids are obsessed with. Definitely trending on Whatnot right now. We're talking Shopkins, My Little Pony, Monster High. You are one click away from hero status. But then also, in addition to all those brands that we know, we love, that we trust, like JanSport, Lululemon, Nike, there's a lot of variety there. But then what's really awesome is that there's so much discovery at the very same time.
0: Yeah. And so As somebody who like has piles and piles of clothes as we go through our kids' closets and we're decluttering, how can we get involved in Whatnot as a seller?
1: Yes, anyone can become a seller on Whatnot. This is what makes the platform so special and so unique. And you can go live when you want to go live. You can promote that you're going to be live at a specific time down the road as well, which is very cool. So again, I think what's really cool, the kids are heading back to school. They, you know, this is the perfect excuse to clear out their closet. Their growth spurt can definitely be your next side hustle on Whatnot, which is so cool.
0: It's super cool. Okay, so do you have any other insights to share?
1: Yeah, well, like I said, I think one of my favorite parts of Whatnot is definitely that community aspect, that you can develop relationships with these sellers. And I'm loving shopping from Evergreen Kids Co. You have to check them out. She is a mom of two. She's a kindergarten teacher, and she does all of her live selling after the kids go to bed. And I have to say, I have practically cleared out her shelves shopping for my kids. Adorable things. And so, you know, I think that you come to find something, and then what's really special is that there is that element of discovery as well. And then also feeling like you're shopping with a friend, which is really fun too.
0: Absolutely. Well, thank you so much. Thank you for turning me on to Whatnot. I'm definitely going to check it out. Where can we go for more information?
1: Of course, we can head on over to whatnot.com, or you can download their app directly to your phone.
0: Perfect. Anna D'Souza, thank you so much for joining me today on Passport Mommy.

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3: 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Kicking back? Taking it easy? We believe it looks a little different. Fighting for all veterans. Making sure they get the benefits and care they've earned. Rebuilding communities after disaster strikes, and adapting to support today's veterans, meeting them where they are. The VFW, still leading, still advancing, still serving. 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

0: You're listening to Passport Mommy. I'm Michelle Gerson. I'm thrilled to have Brandi Isadora on the show. She is the author of a few very interesting books. The Story of Our Lives, a short story collection, Tattletales, Tattoo Stories and Portraits, and Mannequins, Stories of the First Supermodel. Brandi, thank you so much for joining me.
1: Thank you. And I apologize for some of the background noise. They're doing construction in my building. So,
0: thank you for having me. Of course, I don't hear a thing. And you know what? But maybe I'm just immune to it because I feel like they're always in my building and just when I need to record.
1: I know.
0: So, no problem. So, tell me, how did your creative journey take you from fashion design and music into photography and writing?
1: Wow. You know, I noticed like once you dip your toes in the water of the art world, it's just kind of you build momentum. You find yourself just weaving in and out of all these different projects. So I started out in the handbag business and I had to do a lot of advertising and marketing campaigns. And so I was always hiring photographers and it got very expensive. And so one day I thought, let me try doing a photo shoot myself. And I did a photo shoot. I had a really great time. The photos came out really well. And so that just kind of spurred my love for photography, which I had always been interested in photography, but that really got me more engrossed in the art of photography. Mm-hmm. And then after several years of running my handbag business, I decided to close it so I could go back to school. And while I was getting my master's in creative writing from California College of the Arts in San Francisco, I continued writing and I was also doing photography. So by the time I graduated with my master's, I got back into photography, photographing concerts that came through Phoenix, Arizona, and I would write reviews, and it just snowballed where I started getting jobs for headshots, portraiture, weddings, stuff like that. So it just kind of naturally grew, and I just found myself getting more immersed in the world of photography and writing.
0: That's so interesting. I'm more in the creative fields like you, and I just love people who just go morph into different professions and do different things and try different things. And it's really amazing. And so you work in both images and words. What can a photograph say that, say, fiction cannot? And what can fiction explore that a camera cannot?
1: I kind of think that both can explore the same topics. Maybe there's going to be one that's more appropriate than the other, but the difference is how the information is received. With the photograph, you get all this information at once. You see an image, and it might resonate with you right away because you're seeing a visual representation. Whereas with writing, you're reading one line at a time, one sentence, so you're receiving the information more slowly. So I kind of think it really depends on the topic, what might serve the reader better. And, you know, like with Tattletales, photography was definitely more appropriate because people want to see the tattoos, and then the interviews were kind of interspersed with the photography.
0: Right. I love it. So tell me a little bit about each of these books. What can we expect?
1: All right. Well, with the first book, Tattletales, Tattoo Stories and Portraits, I interviewed people from all different walks of life. And particularly, I wanted to interview people from industries that were previously not accepting of tattoos. So, for example, I interviewed doctors, lawyers, teachers, nurses, entrepreneurs, and as well as artists too, and you know, ask them why they chose to be inked and why they chose and what made them choose the art that they want to put on their bodies. So that's the first book. The second book, Mannequin, Stories of the First Supermodel, is just a really fun gift book. You know, I went around to different antique stores and photographed vintage mannequin heads and mannequins. And on each page, there's a like fun trivia about mannequins, like, you know, how far back they went, which was ancient Egypt, and how they really influenced the fashion industry and social norms and the shopping experience. And then the third book, The Stories of Our Lives, a short story collection, that was my first fiction book where I had a lot of contemporary fiction short stories. And it basically shows how these seemingly ordinary people end up in extraordinary situations. And kind of the magic that happens and how they handle these interesting situations. So it's a very fun short story collection.
0: Absolutely. And so when you photograph someone, what are you looking for?
1: Well, when I photograph clients, I always look, well, there's two things I really look for. One is lighting, because I think lighting can make or break a photo. So lighting's very important. The second thing I look for is authenticity, especially with portraiture. I want people to feel comfortable in front of the camera, and my specialty is generally working with people who they hire me at the last minute because they hate being photographed. So I try to get them comfortable. Look at, you know, watch for their mannerisms. Try to capture them in their most authentic self, because I think the best portraits are the ones that are authentic and genuine.
0: Sure. And so is there a certain demographic that you like to photograph?
1: Oh, gosh. I like working with everyone. I've been really fortunate. I've worked with entrepreneurs, a lot of people in the arts, especially authors, musicians. So everyone has something interesting to bring to the table. And I've met so many talented and really kind people. So I feel blessed for the work I get to do.
0: Sure. I mean, I'm sure you are an amazing influence in their lives by capturing them and giving them an opportunity to be seen and heard. And then vice versa, you learn and you meet so many wonderful different types of people. And so what does performing as a cellist with the Scottsdale Philharmonic add to your life as an artist? Because as though you aren't doing enough.
1: Yeah, I've been playing. I started actually learning the cello as an adult. So it just goes to show it's never too late to learn.
0: Oh, I love that.
1: A new instrument. But I think, you know, music has always been an important role in my life. I'm always listening to music when I'm writing my stories or when I'm editing photos or even during photo shoots. I'll ask, you know, clients and models if they want to, you know, play some of their favorite music to get into the rhythm of the photo shoot. So as a cellist, I think, you know, I've learned to appreciate music on a deeper level because I'm playing a certain, you know, the rhythm section of an orchestral piece. So I have a deeper knowledge and appreciation for music. So I think performing cello just, broadened my repertoire of music that I listen to. And it also just, you know, enhanced my appreciation.
0: Mm-hmm. Absolutely. And I think music, it really does. It's one of those things that takes you through life, through all of your ups and downs. It helps you with your emotions and just everything. It's always there with you. And so let's talk about your short story collection, The Stories of Our Lives, because it centers on ordinary people whose lives are changed by unexpected events. What draws you to those turning points?
1: I think I'm fascinated with the idea that life can change on a dime, and that's why, you know, I always believe you should always have hope, because we never know what's around the corner. And, you know, over the years through, my experience touring with musicians and just meeting people along the way, I've heard interesting stories of like the strangest things that have happened to them. And they inspired a lot of my short stories in The Stories of Our Lives. And so I think it's interesting to explore this idea that, our life can suddenly change, and how we're going to, you know, manage that. That's, I think, can make an exciting short story.
0: Definitely. And so you began some of the stories years ago and returned to finish the book later. What brought you back to those characters and themes?
1: Yes, well, I started the short stories while I was in graduate school because I participated in workshops where we had to bring in a short story or novel excerpt every week. So I had a lot of short stories, but I kind of shelved them for several years. And then during 2020, when COVID happened and the world shut down, I wasn't able to work. The orchestras were closed, and I was really having a

0: how do everyday observations become stories for you?
1: I'm always fascinated by the paranormal and just sometimes the everyday stories that you hear from people. And so there was a period of time I was watching like What on Earth, The Unexplained, shows like that with my mother. And a lot of times with these shows, they don't have answers. It's still a mystery. And so I would go home and think, ooh, what's a possible explanation for this? And that would inspire a story. So a lot of it is just having fun with some of the stories and mysteries that I hear and just coming up with my own interpretation of it.
0: And I love that you do draw on just everybody's life experiences, not just your own, but everybody that you talk to. And so let's talk about the book Tattletales, Tattoo Stories and Portraits, because, you know, I always wonder when I look at somebody and I see their tattoo, I'm like, what's the story behind it? And so you must have learned a lot through people's tattoos for this book.
1: I did. A couple of things that I learned was, you know, I assumed that people who were completely covered in tattoos would all have the same opinions about tattoos, and I learned that that wasn't the case. There were some people who were very public with their tattoos. They purposely got them in places where they would be visibly seen, like on the neck or on the hands, and they wanted to push the boundaries to make tattoos more accepted, whereas there are other individuals who didn't want to share their tattoos. It was personal for them. So they would get the tattoos. They would be fully covered, but if they wanted to hide it from the public, they could just wear a long sleeve shirt. So it was just for them. The other thing I noticed was that a lot of people got tattoos to memorialize their loved ones. And I had one person say in an interview, you know, they said, you know, I get to take my tattoo with my art wherever I go. You know, I literally will be buried with my art. And that really hit home for me, especially when I heard about the fires in California where a lot of people lost all of their belongings and mementos. You know, it made me go back to that interview with tattoos. You know, people, they get to carry the art with them wherever they go. And so, you know, these tattoos are very meaningful to these people. It's not just picking something off the wall and putting it on the arm. They put a lot of thought and planning into it.
0: Sure, absolutely. And that is very interesting because I do. I mean, I don't have a tattoo, but I always wondered, you know, like the mindset as to why and when and all that. And so it's very interesting. And so I love that even when your work explores life's challenges, there's still hope in it. Why is it so important to you as a writer?
1: I think hope is important because life can be tough and there are times where you might feel you don't see a light at the end of the tunnel. But, you know, like my short stories kind of show is that things can change so quickly. And not only that, it's sometimes during our darkest periods where something magical happens, whether we make a new friendship that we wouldn't otherwise have made, or we discover a strength within ourselves, or we just have an experience that changes our life forever. I think it's always important to have hope because you just never know what's around the corner.
0: So true. And so where can we go to find all of your books that we just talked about? Because they sound fascinating.
1: Thank you. Well, my books are available on Amazon, so that's where you can find all of the books. And to learn more about me, people could go to my website, which is brandyisadora.com.
0: Terrific. And you're currently based in Scottsdale?
1: Yeah, basically Phoenix, Arizona, but right next to Scottsdale.
0: So. Yes. So I imagine you draw a lot of inspiration from your surroundings as well there.
1: It's absolutely.
0: A beautiful place to live. Well, thank you so much. I appreciate you joining me today on Passport Mommy. Brandy Isadora, author of The Stories of Our Lives, a short story collection, Tattletales, Tattoo Stories and Portraits, and Mannequins, Stories of the First Supermodel. Thank you so much.
1: Thank you.
0: My pleasure. I'm Michelle Jerson. More coming up in a few.
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0: Pest season is here, and for most homeowners, the first sign of ants in the kitchen or mosquitoes in the backyard is enough to send them scrambling. I know it is for me. So the good news is you don't need to call a professional, though, to get it under control. We have with us today Richard Karn. 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
1: You're welcome. Thank you.
0: Sure. So tell me, what are the most common pest problems homeowners are dealing with right now, and how do you know where to start?
1: Well, right now, you're probably dealing with either ants, fleas, ticks, cockroaches, mosquitoes, those kind of things. Warm weather means that the insect activity and the people and pets are spending more time outside, which means that there are more opportunities for these pests to, glom onto you and bring them into the house. So the first step is always identification. You want to know what you're dealing with. You just don't grab a product off the shelf and start spraying. It's better to know exactly what you need. Isn't that right, Jill?
2: That's right. 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
0: That's great. And so how can we determine the right solution for the specific pest problem? We go to your website. That's huge, because I remember I used to have to bring it into like a local lab to identify what I had.
1: Yeah, well, now you can take a picture of the varmint or the bug, and hopefully before you squish it, they can see exactly what it is you're dealing with. And then they can be very specific depending on, what you need. And that's really important, because some things will work for one thing, but it won't work for another thing.
0: Right, exactly. 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
2: 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So instead of, just grabbing something off the shelf because it says it kills bugs, we want homeowners to know what pest they're dealing with and really have a plan to actually solve the problem, not just a Band-Aid.
0: Right, exactly, because you don't need it to keep coming back. And I think some people might feel like, oh, I can't do this myself. What would you tell them?
1: Well, what I tell them is that most people kind of feel that way a lot of times. It can be overwhelming. But the cool thing about DoMyOwn.com is that you can contact them and find out for no money. You can just go, okay, I have this product, or I have this pest, or I have this problem like that. What do I do? And it will give you all that information. Now, if you need a specific spray or a trap or some type of a product, they can also provide that for you. And most of the time, it's going to be the same stuff that a professional will bring in on their own. So it's really kind of a great, it gives you a leeway of knowing exactly what you need to do and then giving you the product to do it, or you go off to the store and get it yourself.
0: Yeah, excellent. And so let's talk about treating beyond the active pest problem. What can we do maybe to help prevent them from returning or coming in the first place?
1: Yeah, well, I do that around my house, and I have, all these different screens at the base of my house, and some of them, if there's like a little tiny tear, a mouse can get through, a pinhole almost. So just make sure that the screens under your house are secure. And also, for fire prevention, you don't want the screens too wide. You want a nice tight mesh. But also, tree limbs that are hanging on the roof, they can walk right off the tree onto your roof, into your house. There are, Jill, what are some of the other ways they can do that?
2: Yeah, so we definitely recommend that you seal up any cracks or gaps, repair damaged screens around your windows and weather stripping. Always trim away that vegetation away from your house. Remove leaf litter and clutter and eliminate unnecessary food and water sources around your home. Don't forget about rodents. You know, as the temperatures are dropping, you know, kind of how Richard just mentioned, mice and rats are looking for the same basic things we are: food, water, and a warm place to stay. And that is your house. So if you if you work on exclusion, you can keep them out.
1: The water pipes that come up out of the ground and might go into your house, well, hopefully you have a mesh or some type of a barrier around that, because they can get in through that hole also.
0: Where can we go to find the right product and get the expert advice that you talked about today?
1: DoMyOwn.com.
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7: Breaking news this hour from townhall.com. I'm Michael Harrington. The Trump administration is tightening rules on who can receive taxpayer-funded tax credits. Correspondent Willie Nelson has the story.
8: The Treasury Department and IRS have issued proposed regulations to block illegal immigrants from collecting refundable tax credits. The rules clarify that credits such as the Earned Income Tax Credit and Child Tax Credit are federal public benefits reserved for U.S. citizens, nationals, and qualified aliens. Treasury Secretary Scott Bessent said the days of illegal aliens collecting taxpayer-funded benefits are over. Willie Nelson, Washington.
7: Iran's president defending a memorandum of understanding with the U.S. as the best way to end a stalled conflict. He emphasizes the agreement aligns with Iran's dignity and interests. It was signed in June, but key issues remain unresolved. An army unit in Europe specializing in drone warfare has been told to stop learning and start using the battlefield tech and return to being a traditional infantry battalion.
9: Last November, 600 soldiers formed the 173rd Airborne Brigade in Europe that specialized in drone warfare and was set up to be used as a dedicated unit that could deploy anywhere drones were required. General Christopher Leneve, the Army's acting chief of staff, has ordered that battalion to refocus on its core mission of being an airborne infantry unit. Ukrainian President Vladimir Zelensky said in March that Ukrainian officials were helping five countries in the Middle East and Gulf region counter Iranian drone attacks, while the United States and European countries were among others that requested their support. Bernie Bennett in Washington.
7: Bitcoin and gold shot higher this past week, with both getting a boost from some frantic action surrounding the bond market, and the cryptocurrency also benefiting from activity in Washington. Bitcoin got help from President Trump, who urged Congress to move quickly on crypto legislation. A dollar sell-off also helped gold and Bitcoin as investors moved toward the alternative assets in the market. More on these stories at townhall.com.
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7: Kazakhstan is voting in a parliamentary election that is expected to further strengthen President Kasym Tokayev's grip on power in Central Asia's largest nation. The pro-presidential party is predicted to win a majority in today's election, with other loyal parties likely to enter parliament. Tokayev has been in office since 2019. He initiated a constitutional overhaul in March to merge two parliamentary chambers into one and to expand his presidential authority. Ukrainian President Vladimir Zelensky says actions by dismissed Defense Secretary Mikhail Fedorov, including his involvement in protests and calls for elections, were misguided. Zelensky also mentions problematic decisions over defense spending and inaccurate information from the defense ministry, which led to an awkward encounter with President Trump about using Starlink in Russia. In a meeting with reporters Sunday, Vladimir Zelensky made his comments. News and analysis at townhall.com. Here's something else not to eat.
11: A food poisoning outbreak linked to alfalfa sprouts has sickened people in 15 states. The Centers for Disease Control and Prevention says 55 cases have been documented, including 4 hospitalizations. The outbreak involves salmonella and different strains of E. coli. Officials say the cases are linked to alfalfa sprouts from Everything Sprouts, a Minnesota grower. The sprouts were sold under the Calco and Everything Sprouts brands. Last year, the FDA warned Everything Sprouts about several concerns, including a leaking roof. Keith Peters reporting.
7: Early Motown songwriter Janie Bradford Hobbs has passed away at the age of 87. She helped pen hits including Money, That's What I Want, and Too Busy Thinking About My Baby. Bradford Hobbs joined Motown as a receptionist in 1958, going on to co-write with Berry Gordy, Money, and other songs. More on these stories at townhall.com.
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17: 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Because these high school students and young adults actually get to ask the questions that they want to ask of our CEOs. This is your host, Jill Guerin, and today our student and young adult co-hosts are from HopeWorks and OIC Philly Culinary Arts. Our CEO guests include Scott Rankin, CEO of Vulcan Spring, and Larry Stuardi, CEO of MRA Group. Let's get to know our first guest, Scott Rankin, president of Vulcan Spring. Scott, what is Vulcan Spring?
18: Vulcan Spring is a manufacturer of very high-precision industrial springs used in all kinds of applications that you use constantly, from the tracking your seatbelt in your car, to opening the solar panels on every satellite in space, to surgical tools, all the way to POP displays in the store. When you pull a product off the shelf, our product pushes it forward for you.
17: Okay, and where are you from? How many brothers and sisters do you have? And where are you in the pecking order?
18: I'm from just north of Philadelphia. I have one sister who's older than I am, so I'm the younger brother.
17: Okay, and ages 8 to 14, what were you doing that kept you busy?
18: 8 to 14. 8 years old, I was helping sweep the floor in my father's factory that he had, and then started to work for my another company, my church, at 10 years old, where I was cleaning the church on Saturdays to get it ready for Sunday. And so I would vacuum and clean classrooms and do that, and also clean the bathrooms, which was sort of my favorite part, was getting them all sparkly.
17: You told us earlier that you actually enjoyed cleaning toilets, and this is the first time in my life I've ever heard someone say that. Why did you enjoy cleaning toilets?
18: Because when they're done, they look really pretty, and they shine, and I like the chrome against the white, and it seems odd, but you can make them look very, very pretty. So
17: okay.
18: I like having the cleanliness there.
17: Okay. And then you also told us that you actually started your own business at 14. Why did you start your own business at 14? Why were you working so young?
18: With the church, they bought a printing machine. I learned how to print with it, doing the process, which was quite engaged at that point. And then at 14, I bought myself a printing machine and started doing my own work on that. And the intent of all this work was because I wanted a tasty cake for lunch every day. And I had to come up with the money to buy it. So that was my reason for starting to work.
17: Tasty cakes. I love that. That's the motivation. Mia, give us a hand here. What's your first question for Scott?
19: Is there anything that concerned you most about the future of your business?
18: Yeah, there is. A lot of it is the people, trying to get the right people to work, the people that care about what they're doing, and people that want to work in an industry where they actually have to show up for work every day. And people that care about the details of doing it right and making it pretty and making it work properly. So it's getting harder and harder to find. And that's one of my biggest concerns at the moment.
17: Finding the right people. Interesting. Isael, give us a hand here. What's your first question?
20: What do you think about forgiveness and how does it affect your life?
18: Forgiving?
17: Yeah, forgiveness.
18: So, yeah, there's a lot of things that are going to happen in your life, and you have to get past them. And if you sit on them and dwell on them, then nothing gets moved forward. So I think it's really important to keep a focus on what's important, and also only worried about things that you can do something about. If you can't fix it, you shouldn't be worried about it.
17: So being able to forgive and move forward is important in your business.
18: Well, it is, because again, there's a lot of people that aren't going to do what you think they should do. You can get upset about it, or you can understand that everybody doesn't think the same way as you do. So as far as how you want to live your life, if you sit back and say, you know, somebody wronged me and I'm going to hold that, it takes up a lot of space in your brain and in your basically in your heart. And I don't want to mm-hmm. do that.
17: Mm-hmm. Michelle, what's your first question?
19: So for those times where you do feel like frustrated about like people or whatever, how can you find like inner peace and the tranquility to like not have that stem into your work life?
18: Wow. Okay, Michelle, that's way deeper than I thought we were going today. So I will go with it. You know, sometimes you have to go for a walk, get outside, listen to the birds, just kind of walk around a little bit. Personally, I love to drive. And so just getting in the car and going for a ride, even though, you know, you may get cut off and all that, it changes my attitude. I drive a half hour from home to work, and that's my time to decompress from what happened during the day. Again, you got to decide what you can fix and what you can't. So same idea, but there is a lot of stress involved in what I do. And so you have to be ready. You got to be prepared for that every day, that it's going to happen. and then decide during the day whether it's going to affect the rest of your day or just those few minutes. I have an issue. If something really bothers me, if something really goes wrong, I get 5 minutes to be mad, and then I get on with figuring out the solution, or was it something that I caused that I could have I could have fixed?
2: I love that piece of advice. Tron, what's your next question for Scott?
21: How do you handle conflict in a position that you're in today?
18: Depends on the conflict that you're talking about. I mean, there's all different kinds of conflict that you have, you know, from, you know, I ordered lunch, they sent me the wrong thing, to, you know, somebody doesn't show up for work, to somebody lies to me, to people don't pay me. That those are all different types of conflict that have different ways to be handled. Again, I try and look at it, Tehran, whether I can do something. Should I have done something different? I start by looking inside. I try and look in the mirror and say, where could I have done something different in this situation? But a lot of times it's just not me, and you can't blame yourself for something that's not you. So to handle that, it's a stress thing. You have to find ways to get around it that you don't end up blaming yourself.
2: Mm-hmm. Michelle number two, our second Michelle, what's your first question?
22: Scott, you mentioned that you and your, what you mentioned in the green room, that you and your wife went around the world and opened up orphanages. I would love to hear a little bit more about that and how it connects to your role at President of Vulcan Springs.
18: When you work for a company, when you own a company, the intent of owning a company is to give yourself freedom. If I wanted to work for somebody, which, just so you know, I'm unemployable, but if I wanted to work for somebody, it takes away a lot of my freedom. So my freedom is what happens because of what I do at Vulcan Spring. And my wife and I, as we travel around the world, we see various places that need help and kids that need help. And we decided to do something about it. So we don't work for an organization. We work for ourselves, and we open these places. We don't run them. We just open them, and we find managers to run. And the whole intent is to help these kids so that they have a future and they know that somebody cares about them, even though they may never meet us.
2: That's very special, Scott. Thank you for sharing that. Mia, what's another question that you have for Scott?
23: Did you have a favorite subject in school?
18: Well, of course, recess and lunch. But other than that, I was actually very good at math, and I hated it. And it turns out, you know, it's one of those things, why do I have to learn this? I'm never going to use it. I use it every day. And it just seems I can do a lot of things in my head because of doing all my math in school that I didn't realize I would be using every day. So I'm going to say math. I was really good at it, but it was, you know, there's a lot of things when you're doing algebra that just don't make sense to me still. But I still don't know what A equals. So, but I keep working at it.
2: That's a great life lesson. Sometimes it's the classes that you don't care about that's going to be most important. Scott, give me the website for Vulcan Spring.
18: VulcanSpring.com.
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0: Welcome back to realworldleaders.org. This is your host, Jill Guerin, and let's learn from my student and young adult co-hosts from HopeWorks what natural talents and gifts they've learned that they might have in common with our very successful CEO, Scott Rankin, actually president of Vulcan Spring, and how they can use their gifts to propel their very own careers. Mia, starting off with you, was this a waste of your time, or what did you get out of learning something from Scott?
1: Absolutely not. I always enjoy being a part of these meetings and this show. I feel like I've definitely learned how to be patient, but also keep in mind of your goals. I really like what Scott said when he talked about keeping everyone in mind. Like, if you're an employer, you got to keep in mind of your employees and their families and make sure that they're doing a good job too.
0: I love that. Really quick, Mia, what are your goals?
1: My goals, I would say my long-term goals is to definitely have a stable career that could set me up for the future and have me prepared in any situation I'm in. But a short-term goal would be to own a car.
0: Own a car. Scott, you mentioned earlier, that's why you started working. You wanted tasty cakes and you wanted a car. What advice can you give to Mia here?
2: Start at 10 years old, Mia. <You know? laughs> First of all, okay, you want a steady job or a decent job or something to that effect. What would you be doing?
1: Well, I feel like anything analytical or that really makes me use my critical thinking skills, because I have a degree in math. So I definitely just want to use that degree and keep myself going.
2: Okay, but what would you want to do? There's a lot of math things. Do you want to work for NASA? Do you want to work for SpaceX? Do you want to, you know, do you want to run your own firm? What'd be great?
1: When I was younger, I definitely did want to work for NASA, but then I started looking more into finance as I got older, especially when I joined HopeWorks.
2: Okay. Finance is good, but I think you got a little more in you than, you know, counting numbers all day. So as far as the car, just don't lease one. If you're going to buy a car, buy a car.
0: That's good advice. My
2: advice.
0: Love that. Thank you, Scott. Isael, we're going to get to know you now. Isael, was this a waste of your time, or what did you get out of this conversation with Scott?
3: Waste of time. I mean, if it suddenly became illegal to learn stuff, but yeah, it will be. But no, it was definitely not a waste of time. Took a lot from it. I'm a Christian person too. So, yeah.
0: Yeah, we talked to
3: ask me 5 years later when I'm rich, and that's
0: we spoke a little bit about religion before we were recording. We learned that Scott got his first job at church. Isael, how did that relate to you? What did you take from that?
3: I like to help on the church. I've been recently on the retreat, spiritual retreat, where I had a lot of hate on my heart before going there. Now I learned to forgive people. It's something really special. It gives you more willpower other than just trusting. So I love that he keeps his track always thinking about other, not himself, and taking the ownership more as a parent other than a boss.
0: I love that. So Scott, you came here to speak to these young adults about being a successful CEO, but Isael is here learning about your faith and forgiving and understanding people. What does that mean to you? How does that make you feel, Scott?
2: Well, that's why we're put together. That's why we get to be on this show together. It's not by chance. It didn't just happen at random. We're here together, Isael, because we need to work together on this and make things work. You went to a retreat, and I've been to plenty of retreats in my time, and some are really fun, and some you actually learn something. And you know, you made it part of your goal in that retreat, or it's at least the outcome of it, to get a little understanding of how to forgive the people around you, and probably in some cases forgive yourself. So I think that's great. I'd love to know, you know, why that became the priority for you in that particular time.
0: Yeah, why was that a priority for you, Isael? Forgiveness.
3: It became a priority since one time I mentioned it in the radio show before. I moved from Puerto Rico to United States because of a betrayal, because somebody that my mom trusted a lot suddenly did something horrible, stole all of our stuff, all money and everything, tried to do horrible things to me, tried to kill me. It was something really bad. it's something like really hard to forgive. And then after I moved to the U.S., started from zero, going up by little, I just moved like in 2021. I'm feeling more grateful for who I am today. And if somebody asked me if I want to change something from the past, I would say absolutely not. Thanks to those stuff, I am who I am today. And I mean, everybody got raised differently. Those people were Christian too, which is why it broke my heart really horrible in that time. But now everybody has God on their heart. I know that people go to the church used to go. And
0: right. It's
3: mostly more about trying to trust more on the others and being more careful of what I'm doing. I have a better vision. I have always my mind in calm.
0: Right. So, Scott, you're hearing that Isael has obviously perseverance. He has perseverance. He has a good heart. He's learned a whole new language since moving to the United States. What qualities do you see in him that can make him a successful man?
2: Well, first of all, I'm happy you're here. I'm happy you're with us. I'm happy you're on the show with us today. Remember, I said earlier, I don't like the church. I'll stick with Christianity part of it, but not a huge fan of churches. So I'm kind of with you on that side of things. It's a great place to find the people though to be around. But you've done, you've got a foundation that you're building right now inside yourself with what people have done to you and how you've reacted towards it. And that's a foundation that most people will never get in their lives. And you're starting out with it. Imagine what you can do later in life, as you proceed through life and do what you wish to do. You know, when you've got that behind you and you've figured out a way to make it not your story, but more something that happened in the past that you're through, it creates something that most people will never get in their lives. So I honor you for letting that happen and letting parts of it go that are important. On the other hand, you also are learning, how to deal with people. So you've done a fantastic job so far. So where do you want to end up? What's your job? What are you going to be?
3: I wanted to do a software engineering.
2: Oh, okay.
3: Yeah, that's what I focus on. I already got my projects. I started the process to get into a boot camp of 18 weeks with resilient coders. I started the process already. I'm about to graduate on 5 days from high school right now. And I just going on with life.
2: Do you have an internship or anything where you're going to be able to do some work?
3: Right now I'm at HopeWorks. But after I graduate, I'm going to leave HopeWorks around the next month. And then start with my boot camp on the resilient coders so I can get a great job and start living the life like it's supposed to be on the here.
2: Perfect. I like it's going to be a great job, not just a job.
0: Yes. Isael, thank you always for opening up for us. Michelle, really quickly, was this a waste of your time or what did you get out of your conversation with Scott?
4: Certainly not. I definitely find it very inspirational when he mentioned about to not focus on the things you can't change, instead focus on the things that you can. Because sometimes me personally, I do get frustrated because I'm a bit hard-headed, admittedly, because it's something I can't change, even though I wanted to change it. It definitely helps me to move on from that fact.
0: And you mentioned, Michelle, in a previous episode that you're a business owner as well at a young age. Is that correct? So yes. What did you learn from Scott about being a business owner at a young age?
4: It definitely, helps to just be able to innovate and pivot and potentially turn my brownie business into an alternative kind of company that I may be interested in.
0: Michelle, thank you for opening up about your business. No, it was great. Mm-hmm. Thank you so much. This is your host, Jill Guerin. I've been speaking with our student and adult co-hosts from HopeWorks, including Michelle, Mia, Isael, and Tarun. And they've been helping me get to know Scott Rankin, president of Vulcan Spring. Stick around. We'll be right back after this break. And make sure to visit our website at realworldleaders.org. Stay right there.
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9: I think from talking to Todd Sager, I got perspective on starting a business and what it's like to be an entrepreneur. 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
0: We heard that Todd actually majored in philosophy, and now he's the CEO of this massive company. How did that make you feel learning that philosophy can help you become an entrepreneur?
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1: MRA Group is a real estate development company that works with healthcare systems, universities, pharmaceutical companies, institutions, in developing real estate for, you know, for their uses.
0: Awesome. Where are you from? How many brothers and sisters do you have? And where are you in the pecking order?
1: I'm from Philadelphia, born and raised in Philadelphia, and I have three sisters, and I have two older and one younger.
0: All right. And ages 8 to 14, what things were keeping you busy?
1: I was always hustling for a dollar. Carrying, shoveling snow, cutting grass, carrying bags at the supermarket for people.
0: I'm asking you what you're doing, ages 8 to 14. The first thing you tell me is you're trying to make money. Why was that?
1: Well, as my mother raised four kids on her own, we didn't have any money. We would spend Sunday night, we would sit down and count out change to see how we would make it through the week. I was always concerned about how we would get by.
0: So you grew up with a single mom. What did you learn from her, and what from her do you bring to being a CEO of MRA Group?
1: I learned tenaciousness. I learned that I learned adversity. Awesome. I learned how to deal with adversity, and that is life. And in dealing with that, if you can handle that, anything comes your way, you can get your way through.
0: I love that. All right, let's get some help from my co-hosts from OIC Philadelphia Culinary Arts, starting off with Takir. Takir, what's your first question?
2: How you doing, Larry? I just wanted to ask, like, not for me, but for someone, because I can relate to you with the adversity, but for someone who hasn't been through that, how could you, like, guide them to, like, push through and never get too caught up on the bad situations?
1: For one thing, if you say if they haven't faced adversity, is that your question?
2: Yeah.
1: Well, that is, you can't fake adversity. So if you haven't had it, hopefully you have other things inside you that drive you to want to succeed. And whether that's, whether that's an inner drive, not everybody has it. Not everybody is inquisitive. Not everybody is curious about what is happening around them, about other people. And if you are, it will move you forward. If you're not, you will stay in place.
0: Finding ways to stay determined. I love that. Khalil, what's your first question for Mr. Stuardi?
3: Yes, my question is, when you're looking into upcoming projects, even though it's about making money, how do you know which one you actually want to choose that actually would be not only worth it, but it makes you feel like your purpose is being fulfilled?
1: Well, that's a very good question, because it's not just about money. You do look at the resources that it will take in order to be successful with the project, and to make sure those needs line up with the resources that are available. That's financial resources, but most importantly, it's about people and the human resources are available. And that project needs to give back to them. What is the learning opportunity? Mm-hmm. And if you have those things, you'll have a successful project. Of course, you have to be financially viable, and that is an effort in and of itself.
0: Right. Jayla, what's your next question for Mr. Stuardi?
4: My next question is, looking back, what was the biggest risk you took in your early years of your career?
1: Leaving a job that was paying me a salary, that is, in order to go into real estate, that did not pay me a salary, but it would pay me what I earned. If I didn't earn the money myself, I wasn't getting paid. And that was the biggest risk, quite frankly, believing in myself.
0: what did you learn about believing in yourself and how you now help manage people with MRA Group?
1: Well, I've learned that, especially in hiring people, that those people that believe in themselves will go further in the organization. The ones that don't, basically they're just there for a job. They tend to not contribute to the success of the company. They just kind of take up space.
0: Awesome. Syed, what's your first question for Mr. Stewardy?
5: I just want to know, how do you incorporate your life learnings and your values in your business, and how do you give back to community? What's the structure around that?
1: Well, it's interesting. As far as incorporating, it's our way of life. You either are that way or you're not. Some people are all about themselves. Others are all about community. We happen to be community oriented. And the way we give back, we're involved in a number of things, particularly housing for disadvantaged people. That's a huge effort on our part.
0: That's great. Takir, going back to you, what's your next question for Larry?
2: Was there ever a time where, like, you wanted to make a pivot before you hit real estate, but you just knew, like, real estate was something that you really wanted to get into? Like, what was another, like, line of work that you had your eyes on?
1: Well, first of all, I will tell you, it wasn't real estate that I wanted to get into. What I wanted to do was work in a field that would allow me to reap the rewards of the efforts I put in. So the more effort I put in, the more I would benefit. That happened to be real estate. I looked at that. But there were a few other things. I did not want to punch a clock. I wanted to be rewarded for, again, my effort.
0: So, Larry, I want to make sure I understand this. It wasn't an industry that you were caring about or a certain career. There were aspects of a career that you were looking for that you knew would make you happy, and you found real estate and you were able to decide that was the correct industry for you. Am I reading that correctly?
1: Yes, absolutely. In fact, I read a book called What Color Is Your Parachute? And it was about finding choices in your life and how you go about discovering those things that are joyful and meaningful to you, as far as living every day and work and those things that you do that are drudgery and aren't going to move you forward. That book has been around for 40 years, and it's still being printed.
0: That's great. Thank you for sharing that, Larry. Khalil, what's your next question?
3: Yes, my next question is, how do you balance family and work life?
1: That's very difficult. And in looking back now, having three grown children, two of them that were in my company, my daughter somewhere else, it was very difficult, but I didn't know it. You just did it. You just ran. You ran from work. You showed up at different events at school and everything else, and you just squeezed it into everything, and you don't really realize that, you know, you're trading off on different things. You're just doing it. Became almost automatic.
0: And Larry, how is your relationship with your family now? You said you have two people working for you now.
1: My relationship, I'm probably too close to them, quite frankly. As they grow older, I tend to hover a little bit. But fortunately, they're all three of them are aggressive in their careers. And what they're doing, and it's been amazing. A great relationship.
0: Great. Larry, and what's the website for MRA Group? So if you want to learn more, we can go to your website.
1: www.mragroup.net.
0: We've been speaking with Larry Stewardy, CEO of MRA Group. When we come back, we will get to know our co-host from OIC Philadelphia Culinary Arts. Stay right there. We'll be right back.
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0: Welcome back to realworldleaders.org. We just got to know Larry Stuarty, CEO of MRA Group, and he is going to help us get to know our young adults from OIC Philadelphia Culinary Arts, starting off with Takir. Takir, was this a waste of your time? Did you get something out of speaking with Larry?
1: No, it definitely wasn't a waste of my time, because I can actually relate to Larry a lot. It was being as though I grew up with a single mother with two younger sisters. I actually started working around the age of like 13, 14, just to, like he said, survive basically and make sure my mom and my sisters were okay. So I can definitely see where he's coming from in it. And I feel like culinary was like, because I've bounced off a few walls, but culinary was like the one that I felt as though was more suitable for me to actually take it further than what I've done other passions.
0: Yeah, the questions that you asked kind of revolved around a theme of adversity. So how have you been able to get through adversity and grow as a human since you were in middle school?
1: I would say keeping my head down, staying focused, just trying to make the right decisions that I know are not just beneficial for me, but those around me and those that I care for.
0: Yeah, Larry, help me out here. So we're listening to Takir. He's saying that he can go through adversity. It sounds like he's great at taking responsibility. Where do you think someone like him would fit in with MRA Group?
2: Well, very quickly, the person that is now the president of the company, I met when he was 22, and I hired him. He had no experience at all in real estate, none whatsoever. I hired him because of what he had in his heart, and he was asking some really good questions. And from that, he is one of the premier real estate developers in the Philadelphia region, doing some incredible things. In fact, our hotel just opened. We're developing hotels also, and one just opened in Wilmington, Delaware. So the point being, you don't have to know necessarily the background of the work you're doing. You have to have heart and a curiosity and a desire to move forward.
0: So what I'm hearing is Takir could be president if he's able to go through some adversity. That's what I'm hearing.
2: Absolutely.
0: He could be the head of the company. Amazing. All right. Absolutely. Cool.

0: Khalil, over to you. Was this a waste of your time, or what'd you get out of speaking with Mr. Stewarty?
1: Oh, no, absolutely not at all. First, I would like to thank you for taking your time out of your day, because I can imagine how busy you are and everyone on here. Oh, thank you for coming. I enjoy times like this because it's always, I prefer to be in the presence of my elders and see how, because it's kind of almost all the same thing, but things kind of change around in the world. But at the end of the day, it's always adversity, being dependable, working hard. Because if you put the work in, it always works out. Sometimes it takes a little bit longer than others, but hard work has never went out of style. It never has. And adversity always comes across all of us. And I think it's very important to be around somebody that kind of, not even kind of, somebody who has been through the same thing as you, because if they're doing it, that means that I can do it. So I can relate as well. I had a single mother as well. And family is very important to me, so making sure that you're, dependable, and you want to be that person that your family can rely on, whether it's you or another. But at the end of the day, you got to make sure that everything is set for you, so you can make sure that everybody else is set, and then you got to look towards your future. So
0: Khalil, how have you changed since middle school? I'm curious. How have you changed since middle school?
1: how about change since middle school? Well, I really used to, I still love sports, but I do recreationally now. But one thing that I noticed is I was never really artistic. I couldn't draw. I still can't draw for the life of me. But with that being said, it's not true, because I can actually draw. I can make a plate look beautiful, and food is art. So going from middle school to about high school, you kind of, you look for yourself, you want to figure out who you are. And a little bit after high school, when I was about 19, I started working at the casino. And I was just walking by the Emerald's Italian restaurant, and I seen them flambéing, and they're making a penne alla vodka, actually. And I was like, wow, that looks cool. I could feel the heat and everything. It's so nostalgic now that I think about it. But I felt the heat. I'm like, you know what? I want to do that. And that's when I learned about, I didn't know it was networking, but I talked to everyone, and the guy that was my coworker, his twin was working at Emerald's, and he's like, "Oh, you want to work in the restaurant?" And I'm like, "Yeah, well, I would love to." So come to find out that the chef that was there, he sat next to me during our orientation first day, and
0: Wow,
1: we
0: you just
1: talked
0: have
1: all
0: no
1: the time.
0: idea who you're surrounded by, your network. You don't know who's gonna be able to help you out. Thank you, Khalil.
1: Exactly.
0: That's
1: You're welcome.
0: amazing.
1: Not a problem.
0: Jayla, over to you. Was this a waste of your time, or what did you learn about speaking to Larry today?
2: No, this was not a waste of my time at all. Speaking of Larry, I related to him and him wanting to find a job that didn't just like notice his hard work, but compensate you for it, and just having that type of sorry, my mind's going blank. Having that type of environment that kind of caters to your growth and that like enables it, and that wants you to go further, to climb the ranks of different positions and everything. And that's exactly what I'm looking for. And that's why I came to OIC, because I wanted to be around people that I could learn from. And being in like this type of podcast where you get to interview a CEO that literally made it, this is exactly the type of environments and the rooms that I wanted to be in. So I'm very grateful to be here.
0: That's great. Thank you for being here. Jayla, have you changed since middle school?
2: Oh my gosh. In middle school, I was so quiet. Like every time I opened my mouth, everybody would say, "Oh my God, this is the first time I heard you talk," or "I never heard you talk before." So going from being the quietest kid in the school, not my class, in the school, to being somebody who can advocate for themselves when I feel like I'm being overlooked, or putting myself in situations or taking opportunities that I would have been too scared to take, because I also was very anxious and scared. So I'm just a lot more confident as a person. I don't question myself. I don't say, "Oh, I can't do this," or "I'm not going to be good at this," before I try. I give myself grace. I give myself the benefit of the doubt, and then I go from there.
0: Yeah, there's something about being soft-spoken but knowing what to say when you are going to speak. There's something very powerful about that,
2: Thank you.
0: Jayla. Yeah, definitely. Zayed, what about you? Is this a waste of your time, or what'd you get out of this conversation?
3: It wasn't a waste of time, and thank you so much for answering our questions. It really, it really pushes me to do more as well. Listening to Larry's conversation and Mr. Stewarty's conversation, that you have to keep pushing yourself. don't forget your roots where you came from. You know, you keep going back and you want to keep getting better and better and better at what you do. But that doesn't just, you know, you just don't get that. There's a whole journey towards it. And his journey from a dollar to millions of dollars is not just hard work, but also that question going back, his values, is what he had in his heart and how he translates into that, going from himself to providing for homeless people on the streets to, you know, his foundation, all of those mm-hmm. things. So it's been a journey, not just a wealth accumulating journey, but also spreading and sharing that accumulation with everyone. So it's really, you know, it's really nice, and I'm really happy to have, you know, this conversation today. So yeah.
0: Syed, it sounds like values are really important to you. What values do you try to bring into your workplace now?
3: Respect. Respect is number one. Number one key is respect, because even if you're on the streets, you're struggling to earn a dollar or whatever, respect takes you a long way. Even if you don't know someone, I still have you know, mentors and people I knew or just met at the airport or just met at an event or an expo. Mm-hmm. And just by that, those values where you are attentive, you're giving respect, not just respect of listening to the other person, respect of, you know, commending the other person as well. So those mm-hmm. are really, really important to me, you know, because that keeps me grounded as well. You know, success can be overpowering. But you know, like, you can, that really keeps you grounded and really keeps taking mm-hmm. you back to who you are, keeps questioning you, hey, is this you? Are you making the wrong right move? So all of that, mm-hmm. yes.
0: Yeah, I bet I don't want to put words in Larry's mouth, but I'm going to assume respect is important at MRA Group as well, right, Larry?
4: Absolutely.
0: We have been speaking with Larry Stuardi, CEO of MRA Group. And Larry, one more time, what's the website of MRA Group?
4: www.mragroup.net.
0: We've been speaking with students and young adult co-hosts from OIC Philadelphia Culinary Arts and HopeWorks to learn what natural talents and gifts they have in common with our very successful CEOs and how they can use their gifts to propel their own careers. 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
19: Breaking news this hour from townhall.com. I'm Michael Harrington. The White House is escalating economic pressure on Iran, warning countries that helped Iran could face severe consequences. Here's correspondent Ron Taylor.
20: President Trump calls the initiative Economic D-Day, targeting oil smuggling, cash transfers, front companies, and other financial lifelines to Iran. He says any country allowing those activities will face tremendous economic consequences. Supporters argue that the U.S. has an economic advantage and can pressure Tehran at lower political costs than expanded military action. Treasury Secretary Scott Bessent says maximum economic pressure could reduce the likelihood of a large-scale conflict. Ron Taylor reporting.
19: Meanwhile, the hardline new leader of Iran's top security body is threatening neighbors against joining any U.S. effort to squeeze Tehran's economy. Egypt is trying to revive U.S.-Iran negotiations, and Iraq and Iran say Tehran has helped some ships get Iraqi oil to transit the Strait of Hormuz. The Treasury Department is putting protections in place to help families keep more of their Trump account investment returns. Here's correspondent Richard Boyd.
21: Treasury Secretary Scott Bessent says families should not lose investment returns to unnecessary fees. The default fund, a State Street S&P 500 exchange-traded fund, charges just 2 basis points, or 0.02%. Proposed regulations would cap all investment options at 10 basis points. Employers could also contribute up to $2,500 per employee each year, tax-free to workers under the program's rules. Richard Boyd reporting.
19: After trade negotiations crumbled in the 11th hour, President Trump's 50% tariffs on scores of Canadian imports kicked in yesterday. The new levies are expected to affect roughly $20 billion of Canadian goods. More on these stories at townhall.com.
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19: Authorities say that Russian and Ukrainian drone and missile strikes have killed at least 10 people this weekend. Ukrainian officials say one person died on Saturday in a ballistic missile strike on Kiev. Russia's defense ministry says the strike hit a locomotive depot. Ukrainian authorities say 4 other people were killed in the Zaporizhia region and 2 in the Kiev region. Russian authorities say a Ukrainian drone killed 3 people, including 2 children, in Russia's Krasnodar region. The attacks came a day after a big Russian drone attack. Years after Hong Kong's annual vigil for the Tiananmen Square crackdown ended, former organizer Tang Quan still discreetly visits former memorial sites in the city. Overt public commemorations become risky under a crackdown that started following the imposition of a national security law in 2020. Two of Tang's former colleagues were convicted Friday of inciting subversion under the law and face up to 10 years in prison. News and analysis at townhall.com. Tesla recalls nearly 3 million vehicles in China over door handle safety risks.
1: Tesla and other Chinese car makers are recalling more than 4 million vehicles over safety concerns, including risks tied to their door handles. Tesla's recalling about 2.98 million vehicles, including models 3, Y, X, and S, over door handle safety risks. This follows China's announcement in February to ban hidden door handles seen commonly on Tesla and other Chinese electric vehicles starting next year. It follows EV accidents where hidden electronic door handles fail to function and trapped passengers. Keith Peters reporting.
19: Serena Williams will team up with Carlos Alcaraz to create a powerhouse mixed doubles pair in her return to the U.S. Open. The U.S. Tennis Association announcing Saturday Williams and Alcaraz have been given a wild card into the big American tournament. More on these stories at townhall.com.
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0: This is Lee Habib, and this is Our American Stories, the show where America is the star and the American people, coming to you from the city where the West begins, Fort Worth, Texas. Major League Baseball pitcher R.A. Dickey is one of the most unlikely success stories in baseball. A man who rose from years of pain and heartbreak to win the game's highest honor. But what he found along the way was something far greater than baseball. Here's R.A. to join us with his story.
1: When you're sexually abused, you feel less than human. You know, you feel like you're something that has been used and thrown away. And you start forming these big macro kind of things about the world from this place of hurt and deception and secrets and dark and wickedness. And if you do not deal with that, it will hurt you to your core for a very long time. And that was the beginning of my path. My mom got pregnant and had me when she was 17 years old. It wasn't smooth sailing from a family life standpoint. I started to figure out, you know, the tribulations and tragedies of life pretty early. My parents got divorced very early in my life. A lot of it I thought was because of me, or, you know, the burden of having children and not having enough income. Like, those were some of the motifs that I felt as a kid. At the same time my parents were getting divorced and moving on, the first real trauma of my life occurred outside of just the divorce. I went through some sexual abuse by the hands of a babysitter or someone that was supposed to be in charge or in care of me. And then another time in Pulaski, Tennessee, by a stranger. And so those things happened simultaneously in the same summer. It changes you when something like that happens at such an early age, and maybe at any age. But to me, you know, I was, you know, 8 years old. It stunts your growth as a human being. It's almost like you stop growing emotionally, and the only real concern you have in those moments are self-protection, self-preservation, how you can survive, how you can hide. You learn all these toxic mechanisms for getting through life without anybody knowing who you really are because you're so ashamed. And when that happens as you're forming at 8, 9, 10 years old, it's a very lonely place. I became very good at stuffing and being a chameleon, making people see what I wanted to see from a very early age. I was super manipulative, lying about where I came from, trying to cover up pain and loneliness, and no one knew. And as I grew up, the one sanctuary that I always had was sports. I threw myself into them. I wanted to compete all the time. I was always playing a sport. There was always a ball in my hand. I went to Wright Junior High, which was a kind of inner city school. And my hope was that at some point I would be able to go kind of to the other side of town to a place called Montgomery Bell Academy, where my uncle Ricky Bowers went. I'd grown up kind of going to watch him play basketball. You know, I just always was competing, always at something. And so that was kind of the place where I felt the safest, on a field somewhere. It gave me a breather from the things that I battled in the darkness. And so I threw myself into sports real heavily and worked at it relentlessly. So that got recognized to the degree where Montgomeryville Academy, which was an all-boys prep school in Nashville, they took notice enough, and I had a little bit of pedigree there and legacy with my uncle having gone there and done well, that I got an opportunity to go over there. At this time, my mom was working 2 or 3 jobs. I was a latchkey kid. You know, the key was under the mat for me. I'd come home from school and be on my own until she would get home from her second job sometimes. And so I was just running the neighborhood, playing sports with whoever I could. And then I would see her at nighttime and wake up and then go back to school. But I was going from that environment over to a very affluent area where this prep school was, and I did not fit in and did not feel like I measured up. You know, I didn't grow up with money, didn't understand it, you know, felt inadequate a lot of times, and not because people would even make me feel inadequate. I came in with this stigma attached to the things that had happened to me already. And there was a guy that took notice of me. We were on the middle school football team together, and he invited me to a Fellowship of Christian Athletes event that we were having on campus. And that was my real first exposure to Jesus. I was captivated. I was captivated by this person of Jesus and what I didn't yet buy into what he had done for me. Like, I didn't quite understand that part, but the way that he lived and why he had come and what he potentially was able to hold for me stuck with me. You know, I was always one that was going to rather see a good sermon than hear one. And so I was always watching how people behaved to see if I could trust it. And so in Bo, who confessed to have a relationship with Christ, I was watching a human being act selflessly and still compete hard. And he would be the first guy to smash you in the mouth, but the first guy to pick you up off the ground. Like, I was getting to see that kind of behavior, and I just watched. His mother, Vicky, talked about Christ all the time when I would come over, and she would always be trying to convert me, and I would always pump the brakes on it, or I would slip out because I was uncomfortable still. I just was scared, man. I operated out of fear. The fear that somebody might know me, really. The fear that I'd be rejected, you know, if they did know me. And what I was being invited into by Christ was a very intimate relationship. And I was scared of the intimacy, petrified of it. But the Bartholomews represented something that I felt like was worth chasing.
0: And you've been listening to R.A. Dickey, who happens to be the first knuckleball pitcher to ever win the Cy Young. And that's the greatest award a pitcher can win in Major League Baseball. And he was sexually abused when he was young. And also his parents were divorced when he was young. And of course, he blamed himself for that and the shame and the trauma from being sexually abused. Well, he just hid it. He did what people do. There was one sanctuary, sports, and one that looked interesting, and that's Jesus Christ. When we come back, more of the story of R.A. Dickey on Our American Stories. This is Lee Habib, host of Our American Stories. 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That's oas@ouramericanstories.com. We'd love to hear them and put them on the air. Our audience loves them too.
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0: And we continue with Our American Stories and with the story of R.A. Dickey. When we last left off, he was sharing a story about a friend at school who noticed he was struggling and invited him over to his home, a simple invitation that would change everything. Here's R.A.
1: And so one afternoon, I went home with him, and his mom, just like she always had done, said, "Hey, I'd really like for you to know Christ." And of course, many, many times I'd say, "You know, Miss B, I'm just not ready." Or like I said, I'd go outside and disappear. And this particular time I said, I want to know the peace that comes with that. And the relief I feel like I can get if I were able to share my most wicked self and the things that were most evil in my life that I felt like were overwhelming with. I wasn't willing to share that with other human beings, but in Christ, I found someone that I could do that in my bedroom. And that's what I did. I got down on my knees when I was 13 years old and invited Christ into my life. And that was the beginning of a journey for me. That faith wasn't necessarily cultivated, but the foundations had been laid that I was never going to be able to reject. It was still always playing in the background, but sports was where I found my worth, purpose. That's where I felt most at home. But as I moved on into high school, between my 10th and 11th grade year, it moved from I'm just having fun to I may have an opportunity here to get my school paid for. Like that was the only way I was going to go to college. I started getting letters from Ole Miss and Vanderbilt, and all these schools would come before there were cell phones or, you know, people would call your home. You would get letters that would show up at the school mailbox, and you would go every day and you would check your mailbox at school. It was really cool. And every day I'd go, there'd be a different letter. And then as I started to go from my junior to my senior year, I started to get letters from Major League Baseball clubs, like tryouts and invitations and tests that they wanted me to take and questionnaires they wanted me to answer. And so I went all in. As I started to get into my senior year in high school, there was a chance I was going to be drafted by a major league ball club out of high school. And I had already at this time accepted a scholarship to go play at the University of Tennessee, play baseball at the University of Tennessee. And I was drafted the day of my graduation by the Detroit Tigers. They sent me a telegram. A telegram came and it said, "You've been drafted by the Detroit Tigers in the 10th round. And so from there, I had to make a decision on whether to accept $175,000 and start my major league career or go to college and try to cultivate my craft so that I could become a better pitcher. And with a lot of deliberation and trying to seek as much wise counsel as I could, I decided that I was going to go to college. You know, had a lot to learn and a big runway to grow from a pitching standpoint. So I decided to go to the University of Tennessee and turned down the 175 out of high school. I didn't really know what to expect. I went in as a college freshman, and at that time, you know, they were only carrying 13 and 14 man pitching staff. So if you were on the staff, you were going to pitch at some point. And my very first collegiate start was really interesting. I started against the University of Miami. Miami Hurricanes, where A-Rod went, and I had not known any baseball outside of Nashville, Tennessee, or going to play summer ball somewhere. So it was packed. I pitched against Miami and lost 3-1. And then from then on, I won 15 straight games. and then lost my last one. So I was 15-2 my freshman year, and a lot of good things were happening. I was a freshman All-American. I got invited to be on the Olympic team, the Olympic trial team. And after my freshman year, came back for my sophomore year, had another very good year, played with the Olympic team again. My sophomore year, we went to College World Series and we finished third, and then went to play against the world on the Olympic tour. And then my junior year, which was my draft year. So I was drafted as a senior out of high school. And the next time I could be drafted was after my junior year in college. And here we were, my junior year in college, and we had a pretty good year. We made it to regional. We didn't make it to the College World Series, but then I got to play in the Olympic Games in 1996. Had a really fun time and learned a lot and got better and improved my draft status from 10th rounder to first rounder. I was drafted by the Texas Rangers in the first round of the June amateur draft. So I had agreed in principle to a contract that was for about $875,000. Now that was more money than I had ever heard of, much less seen, you know, from where I came from. So I was super excited about that, of course, and very hopeful and, you know, getting to live out a dream and the culmination of so many hopes. So there was a mandatory physical that every first rounder had to take to make sure that the team, you know, was getting a healthy prospect. And I had nothing to hide. I'd never had anything to hide. I hadn't been hurt a day in my life. Like I said, I was a quarterback and never missed a bullpen or a practice, really, literally, in 3 years at UT, and never missed a start on the Olympic team. But when I went down for my physical after the Olympics were over and I had agreed to my contract, and I had flown down to meet Nolan Ryan, throw out the first pitch, you know, do the whole thing, I took my physical before I went to the field. And one of the doctors that was there had noticed a picture on the cover of a Baseball America that I was on where my arm was bent in the picture, kind of funny. You can look the picture up online. It's still there. But it's just that my arm was bent in a way that was concerning to the doctor. So he decided to do a protocol of tests to see that if there was something going on in there. He thought there might be something wrong. And so by the time I had left the doctor's office to the time I had arrived at Arlington to throw out the first pitch, they had talked, the doctor and the general manager. And the general manager proceeded to call me in the office and tell me that they were rescinding the contract and they weren't sure that I was healthy and they needed me to go down and get a second opinion and they were going to put everything on hold. And so I was devastated. I'd already, you know, internally been dealing my whole life with feeling broken and inadequate and, you know, ugly and all those things. And now the one thing that had brought me so much value and identity was being threatened by it being broken and it being undervalued and worthless and all the things that I had felt internally. I will not forget the emotion, internalizing all that and not feeling like I had anywhere to go with it. And so I flew back, went down to Dr. James Andrews, a world-renowned orthopedic surgeon in Birmingham, Alabama. And he had me take an MRI, and they expedited it up to his offices from the bottom floor where I was in the MRI tube. And I'll never forget walking upstairs so we could read it right there and call the Rangers and tell them everything was okay. It was bad news for me. It was bad news for the Rangers. And the potential relationship between the Rangers and I took a hit. What the discovery was that I did not have a UCL in my right elbow at all. So the ligament that is supposed to stabilize that elbow joint, it was had disintegrated. It was not there. They had never seen anything like it. Dr. Andrews even said, "I don't believe that this is true. I want you to go down and take another MRI." So I took two MRIs. And sure enough, the discovery was made that I didn't have the existence of an ulnar collateral ligament. Now, in baseball, that is the ligament of all ligaments, right? Like that's the Tommy John ligament. That's the ligament that everybody has replaced or tears when they're pitching and throwing these high velocities. I did not have that. Obviously, Dr. Andrews had to call Doug Melvin, who was the general manager of the Rangers, and say, "Hey, we discovered that this kid doesn't even have a UCL. So not only is it not ripped, he just doesn't have one." But what was crazy was I was asymptomatic. Like I could still throw hard, was fine, never been hurt. And I tried to argue that I should get more money because you were never going to have to replace it. But they didn't go for that. they thought they were getting damaged goods. And so not only did they rescind the offer, they actually said that we're not sure we even want to sign you to any amount of money. We just want you to go back to college. And my thought was going back to college with this condition already over me meant I just lost my chance to play professional baseball. I'd gone through all this, had all this success. And yet here I am being told I wasn't going to be able to ever do it again.
0: And you're listening to R.A. Dickey tell one heck of a story. Baseball is his refuge. He knows the Lord. He knows Jesus Christ, but not like he would as he became an adult. Well, he'd always said he'd felt broken and inadequate. And the one place that didn't happen was on the ball field. And in came that diagnosis. He did not have a UCL. And the deal from the Texas Rangers was rescinded. And he was back to college. Who knew? What next? When we come back, more of R.A. Dickey's story here on Our American Stories.

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0: And we're back with Our American Stories and with R.A. Dickey's story. When we left off last, he'd just learned that his pitching arm was missing its UCL, news that threatened to end his dream, one that he thought was just beginning. Here again is R.A. Dickey.
1: I went back home and was thinking, I'll just go back for my senior year and do the best I can as a UT Vol and see what happens. But there's no guarantee I'd even be drafted again. And then the night before, I had to go back to class. And once you step foot in the classroom for your senior year, you become ineligible to sign with a major league club until the following draft. So if something was going to happen, it had to happen before my first class, my first 8 a.m. I was enrolled in an English class, 8 a.m. the next day, and it was about 9:30 at night, and I still hadn't left Nashville. And the phone rang, and it was the general manager of the Texas Rangers, and he basically said, "Hey, we have $75,000 for you. Take it or leave it. And you can start your professional career with us, and we'll give you a chance." And I was crushed, you know, but at least it was an opportunity, and I was willing to bet on myself in that moment. And I called him back and said, "Okay, I'm happy to be a Ranger." And so I accepted the offer, even though it was even less than what I had agreed to as a 10th rounder out of high school. And so that's how I started my professional career. My first year down there, it was a tough year. I didn't do well. I ended up having a bone chip that I had to have taken out. So it was also confirmation that, again, like, they were right. I was broken and this and that. It was unrelated to the absence of the UCL, but nonetheless, it was an injury that I sustained and had to have fixed. And so I felt like I had a scab that was just being ripped off over and over and over again so many different times in my life, because that had become my identity. My identity had become the victim of being sexually abused. I didn't perform very well my first year. Went back to A-ball for my second year. At this point, I was married, and we were making $650 a month with a roommate, and his roommate had a wife, so the four of us lived together as newlyweds. That's not always great, you know. But my wife was such a trooper, you know, like she supported me, encouraged me. So that second year in pro ball, I did a little bit better. I actually was a closer instead of a starter for the first time in my career, and tied the Florida State record for most saves in a year with 38. And like, my stuff was better. And so I would go from double A to triple A all the while. You know, I was married and we had our first child while I was in triple A. And I was drafted in 1996 and got my first cup of coffee in the major leagues in 2001. And that was like a 30-day stint with the Texas Rangers as a conventional pitcher. And from then on, from basically 2001 till 2005, I just was this journeyman that would bounce up and down. You know, you're good enough today, you're not good enough for this day, we're going to send you back down. And my wife was with me up and down the whole time, and we were spending time apart. And, you know, it was hard. It's very, very difficult. I mean, the divorce rate in professional baseball is like 59%, which is horrible. It's just really, really hard on a marriage. But still, I was living a lot of my life in the dark and in secret and embarrassed. Every time that I would perform poorly, I would feel that wound open up. Every time I would get sent down, I would feel that wound open up. And it was like I was being abused all over again, because I'd never grown up. I was working second jobs trying to earn enough money to make a house payment. And I had two kids. And so there was another dynamic that was part of the thing. Like, you know, what kind of, I was sad about, you know, my ability to be a father and be present for my children, and carrying all this baggage around from a past that had been so ugly that I didn't feel worthy of having these beautiful children. And like, it just would compound and compound. And I just was at the end. I was at the end of myself, man. I was ready to have relief. And I felt like if I took myself out of the world, that felt like the best scenario of a bunch of different scenarios for me. I had decided that that was it. I had driven my car underneath my carport. I had duct taped a rubber hose to the muffler of my car and run the hose into the driver's side window and stuffed towels around the crease of the window. I remember weeping and being sorry and filled with shame, man. It was just pure and utter shame. And as I was turning the key, all I heard was just this loud voice in my spirit, and so loudly that you cannot deny that that's what it was, saying, "Don't do it. I have something else for you." I felt like God saw me, like he saw me. I didn't turn the key. I hid all the paraphernalia that I'd used on the car for my wife. And the next morning, the pastor of my church happened to drop by unannounced. And we started having a conversation, and I started to let him in on kind of what was going on internally. And I didn't share with him about the abuse, but I did say I was in a bad way. And that's kind of how I eventually got to Stephen James, a well-known counselor here in Nashville, Tennessee. And we met one time, and he had a gift of being able to see through all my SportsCenter answers to his questions, right? Like he could see through it all. And the one thing that really changed me was when he looked at me and he said, "Hey, Ari, listen," he said, "no matter what you tell me, no matter what you've done, like I'm not going anywhere. Like I'm here. I'm not leaving you." And that melted me on the spot. I'd never had another human being say those kinds of words to me. But I felt in that moment like if I were to tell him this, he's going to get up and walk out or kick me out of the office, or like that's what the enemy does, so that you won't bring the truth to light. And God wants the truth to be brought to light. And so when I did that, it was like a burden had been lifted in a way that I can't even describe to you. It was just overwhelming. And I just sat there in it for, I felt like, an eternity. We didn't even talk, man. I told him what had happened and started crying, and he started crying, and he hugged me. He was probably the first man that I'd hugged. And, you know, because like my abuser was a man. It's just, it was, I can't describe it, man. I had a chance after being in that car and almost committing suicide to that couch where I felt so much redemption in a moment. It was overwhelming. I could care less about baseball at that point. It was the first time in my whole life, the thing that had brought me so much validity and value and worth and my identity was tied up in so deeply. I could have cared less about being a Major League Baseball player for a minute. All I cared about was, now that I'm free of this, how can I be the best husband, the best father, the best friend, the best, like, how can I gain back all this time that I had lost from, you know, not letting people in on who I was? And Stephen was the first person I ever told about my abuse before my wife. And we got to this place in therapy. I had to be okay with her looking at me and say, "Hey, all right, I didn't sign up for this. You lied to me. You didn't tell me the truth about who you were. You know, I'm sorry, but this is not the life for me." Like I had to come to the place where I was okay with that, even though it would have been devastating for me. And so when I got to the place through therapy that I could accept that, if that were the answer, I brought her in to tell her the truth about everything. And she said, "Hey, man, I can't love you in pieces. I love you fully. And I'm sorry you didn't tell me or trust me enough to do that, but I'm not going anywhere." And again, like, it's just, it moved me so much that it just kept motivating me to want to get deeper and deeper. And that's all I cared about.
0: And you've been listening to R.A. Dickey's story. And what a story you're listening to. And my goodness, to hit that low of lows, to be in his car duct taping rubber to his muffler, then hearing that voice, "Don't do it. I have something for you." And then to have his wife say, "No matter what you tell me, no matter what you've done, I'm here." Life-changing for R.A. Dickey. When we come back, the rest of R.A. Dickey's story here on Our American Stories.
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3: 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Come to me. Thought you was the father, but you're not? 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
4: And we continue with Our American Stories and with R.A. Dickey, the former Major League Baseball pitcher, who's here sharing his story of brokenness and redemption. By the way, pick up his book, Wherever I Wind Up, on Amazon or wherever you get your books. Let's return to R.A. Dickey for the rest of this story.
5: One of the things that helped shape the best parts of my baseball career was when I had a real change in perspective from who I was as a human being, like R.A. Dickey, the baseball player, the athlete, or the guy that had played on the Olympics, went to College World Series, like all those accolades that somehow get messed into who you feel like you are as a human being that you cling to so dearly because it gives you value. When I changed from that perspective to the understanding that baseball was just what I was able to do, it's not who I was. For so long, it had been who I was. I was a victim of sexual abuse and I was an athlete. And the less I really worried about the baseball part, the more success I actually started to have. I'd gotten called in the office in 2005, and Oral Hershiser, who was our pitching coach, Buck Showalter was our manager. They pulled me aside in the office after an outing I had in the big leagues where I got beat up and said, "Hey, man, you just don't have it anymore as a conventional pitcher." And then they said, "But we do think you have a good enough knuckleball to be a full-time knuckleballer." They had seen me play catch on the side with my knuckleball and beat up my catch partner with it, and he couldn't catch it. And Oral would walk by and say, "Hey, man, what's that?" And I'd say, "It's just a knuckleball. I'm just messing around." And I started to throw it in the games a little bit, but they wanted me to throw it 90% of the time. And so they said, "We don't have room for you anymore in this organization as a conventional pitcher. There are guys that are so much better than you now, but we do think that you have possibly a future as a knuckleballer. So we want you to go down and learn that pitch." Basically, a good knuckleball only rotates about half of a revolution from the time it leaves your hand until the time it gets to the plate. And that's a really hard thing to do when you think about how many balls are spinning that come out of a pitcher's hand for their career. You know, there's not a lot of people that can teach the knuckleball, right? It's a real rare thing. In fact, Tim Wakefield was the only knuckleballer for quite a while in the major leagues. And as I was learning the pitch and trying it, you know, my pitching coach with the Rangers couldn't tell me much. He couldn't teach me much. So I reached out to Charlie Huff, who was a longtime knuckleball guy and an icon in the Ranger community. And he helped me a lot. He changed my grip. He gave me a different kind of way to look at my mechanic. And that was real important. And in my first major league start in 2006 as a full-time knuckleballer, I gave up 6 home runs in 3 1/3 innings and tied a modern day major league record for the most home runs given up in a game. And then 07 came and I was able to sign a contract with the Milwaukee Brewers. And the Milwaukee Brewers AAA affiliate is the Nashville Sounds. God said, "Look, man, I'm gonna allow you to stay home, play baseball, and work on your marriage." I was going to counseling in the weeks as much as I could. I would go play at night, go in the afternoons to counseling or the mornings. And the more release I gave over to the things that should have the priority, the more success I had on the baseball field. I ended up in 07 with the Nashville

0: sounds as a knuckleballer being the PCL pitcher of the year. You know, I cared, like I'd been given a gift to be able to throw a knuckleball well. So I wanted to cultivate that, and I loved getting to the field and working on that. But man, when I left, I left. Like it was all left behind, and I just wanted to get home to my wife, and I would go back to the Nashville Sounds, have a start, and throw a shutout. I think there's only been 30 maybe in the history of Major League Baseball to throw a knuckleball with any amount of success. And so it's hard to do. And so because of that, the fraternity is very tight and we pull for one another real hard. And so much so that I made the club with the Seattle Mariners in 2008. After the Nashville Sounds, I was back up in the big leagues and we were playing the Boston Red Sox and Tim Wakefield was throwing a bullpen. And he invited me to come watch his bullpen. So imagine an opponent inviting me to come watch away where I might could beat his team. Like it was just unheard of, right? So of course I went over there and he was sharing with me all his secrets. And then from there I went to Phil Niekro the next year. And so I had Charlie Huff and Tim Wakefield and Phil Niekro like on my Rolodex. It's like the Jedi Council of knuckleballers, man. I mean, it was unbelievable. They were so willing and so generous to share it. And they pulled for me, they called me. Those men were instrumental in my journey. Leading up to 2012, when I won the National League Cy Young, I said at the acceptance speech, I said, this isn't a win for me. This is a win for every knuckleballer that's ever lived, that's had success, that people kind of put to the margins because they did something differently. You know, like think about Phil Niekro, won 300 games in the major leagues, never won a Cy Young. And a lot of it was because of the bias that sports writers had at the time about a knuckleball pitcher. You know, like it was this kind of side freak show thing that might not should even be in baseball, but yet here it is and it's having success. But anyway, when I won that, it was really a celebration of all those guys, man. I mean, they all poured into me and they all gave me a piece of themselves. That's what I was able to run with through all the success that I had from basically 2010 until 2017, when I got to finish my career with the team that I grew up watching that had Phil Niekro on it, which was the Atlanta Braves. And all the mistakes that I had made for so long in my life, I was able to bring to bear in interviews and in conversations in a way that was really freeing. I didn't have to pretend anymore. I didn't have to pretend to be somebody I wasn't. I was okay being a broken guy that had gone through some really hard things, but yet still had the capacity to do some really remarkable things. And so when I started to understand that baseball was just something that I did, like being an electrician or being it's fun. I enjoyed it. And I had a passion for it. And I felt like an opportunity and a gift God had given me. But that wasn't the thing that defined me. You know, I wanted to be seen as someone who God had redeemed. And God is, for me, God is not the God of second chances. He's the God of infinite chances, man. He has shown up for me so many daggum times. It's just remarkable. You know, I continue to see myself as, you know, an Israelite that got rescued out of Egypt, seeing all these incredible things, yet still rebelling. And yet there he is yet again. And I wanted to be a disciple, right, man? I wanted to live out my faith in a way that was life-changing. How could I do that? Well, I got to show up as a husband, right? I got to care about getting in the Word, right? Like I got to care about living out Scripture to my kids. I got to include them in my story. I've got to tell the truth. I've got to talk about the redemption that I've experienced. Like all those things became the things that I wanted to do more than baseball. So the baseball part allowed me to have a platform to be able to do that to a wide audience, but it's not the thing that drove me to be who I was. I mean, like being a baseball player, that was no longer the motivating factor for me. When I retired, I felt like God was calling me into an amazing organization called the Nashville Anti-Human Trafficking Coalition. It not only rescues and restores victims of human trafficking, but it also, we educate people in our community around, you know, our most vulnerable demographic is middle and high school students. And so we get to go in and talk about what to look for on your phones and how to educate people about the grooming process and how prevalent it is in our community and how it wants to hide on the sidelines in so many different ways. And we get to bring to light a lot of, you know, what I talk about, just bringing the truth to light for a lot of people. And then we also have a social enterprise that these ladies that we rescue, they go through a Christ-centered curriculum. And when they get to check a bunch of boxes, they get to move to our social enterprise, which is a bakery that we have. And they all have had some addiction, so they go immediate. We have partnerships where they go immediately into treatment, and then they get out, and we get to love on them in a way that they are not used to, and it's transforming. And the only way we can do that is we get to love broken people because we're broken. God has given me a gift in getting to serve in that capacity, because I feel the pain of a lot of the wounds that those girls have gone through. And, you know, there is brokenness, but there's also joy, and you can walk forward with both.
1: And a terrific job on the production, editing, and storytelling by our own Madison Derricotte. And a special thanks to R.A. Dickey for sharing his story. And my goodness, the turning point comes when he realizes that his identity is not in baseball. It's in Jesus. This changes his whole life. It changes paradigm. Baseball, he discovered, was something he just did, like an electrician or any craftsman. But I was someone God redeemed, he said. He's not a God of second chances. He's a God of infinite chances. And by the way, as that walk got better, his success, well, that grew in baseball and led right to him winning in 2012 the National League Cy Young Award. But you could tell just listening to him where he takes his pleasure, where he takes his sustenance, and where he gets meaning in his life. And that comes from serving his God and serving other broken people. The story of R.A. Dickey here on Our American Stories.
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13: Breaking news this hour from townhall.com. I'm Michael Harrington. Some war observers believe that President Trump's words could be nearly as influential as military force in challenging Iran's ruling regime.
14: Analysts say President Trump should spotlight the mullah's brutality, corruption, and hypocrisy, including the privileged lives of regime elites abroad. They argue that stronger communication tools, including efforts to bypass internet blackouts, could help Iranians organize and resist. Supporters believe exposing Tehran's propaganda may be critical to turning public anger into a movement for freedom. Ken Lorman reporting.
13: The wildfires burning across Europe this summer have exposed rusty bombs and mines left over from World War II and World War I.
15: A potentially deadly threat has been lurking for decades beneath what is now a blackened landscape. The explosives now threaten the crews fighting those fires. Some of the weapons have exploded in the intense heat. Blasts have been reported in France, Belgium, Germany, and the Netherlands. This wildfire season was supercharged by heavy rains early in the year, which then spurred vegetation growth that became kindling when the summer heat arrived. Bob Agner reporting.
13: Kazakhstan voting today in a parliamentary election that is expected to further strengthen President Kasym Tokayev's grip on power in the Central Asia's largest nation. The pro-presidential party is expected to win a majority in today's election, with other loyal parties also likely to enter parliament. Tokayev has been in office since 2019. Ukrainian President Vladimir Zelensky says actions by dismissed Defense Minister Mykhailo Fedorov, including his involvement in protests and calls for elections, were misguided. Zelensky also mentions problematic decisions over defense spending and inaccurate information from the defense ministry. More on these stories at townhall.com.
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13: Iran's president is defending a memorandum of understanding with the U.S. as the best way to end a stalled conflict. He emphasizes the agreement aligns with Iran's dignity and interests. The deal, signed back in June, aimed to end the war and reach a nuclear accord, but key issues remain unresolved. Meanwhile, Iran's new security chief is warning neighboring countries against supporting U.S. sanctions threatening retaliation. Bitcoin and gold shot higher this past week, with both getting a boost from some frantic action surrounding the bond market, and the cryptocurrency also benefiting from activity in Washington. Both Bitcoin and gold had fallen sharply from their highest set in January. They each got a jolt this past week when the Treasury Department announced plans to significantly increase bond purchases to push down interest rates. Bitcoin got more help from President Trump, who was urging Congress to move quickly on crypto legislation. News and analysis at townhall.com. A Virginia salon confrontation is drawing allegations of anti-Semitism after a customer says she was refused service because of her Israeli heritage.
17: Jessica Watson says she was asked to leave a salon in Alexandria after mentioning that she is half Israeli during a conversation with the Afghan owner. Watson alleges the owner chanted "Free Palestine," denied Israel's existence, and refused a refund. The incident has prompted calls for accountability, while Watson says she is pursuing legal options and wants greater awareness of anti-Semitism. Ron Taylor reporting.
13: Today is Sunday, August the 23rd, the 235th day of 2026. On this date in history, 1305, Scottish rebel leader Sir William Wallace was executed by the English for treason. And on this date in 1775, Britain's King George III proclaimed the American colonies to be in open rebellion. More on these stories at townhall.com.
18: 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I'm Michelle Slade. During North State Now, we will speak with your neighbors, friends, family, and community members who give back, not to be recognized, but because it's the right thing to do. 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
23: Okay, so what did the watermelon say to the other?
21: To the other watermelons?
23: Yeah.
21: It's hot out here. I don't know.
23: You're one in a melon.
21: One in a melon.
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21: Well, a food forest. First of all, we're going to discuss what a food forest is and why you might want to, or if you have the ability to do such, to create one. You can go on YouTube and search food forest or creating a food forest, and you can find a plethora of different videos on how food forests are created, whether it's urban or rural areas. And it's a very sustainable way in order for produce to be produced.
23: Right. So food forest, or some people call it a forest garden,
21: uh-huh,
23: is a diverse planting of edible and useful plants designed to mimic the ecological structure and self-sustaining resilience of a natural woodland. So it uses a multi-layered vertical design to maximize space, sunlight, and natural partnerships between perennial species.
21: So you're growing trees, you're growing tomatoes, you're growing asparagus, you're growing berries, you're growing everything in one location. And essentially, if we want to go to this simplistic format, it's the way nature had intended for produce and plants to grow.
23: Right.
21: Instead
23: right.
21: of the singular culture of tomatoes in this bed, peppers in this bed, or even you take another step, what is polyculture, where you have a couple of plants. This is where you have all the plants growing in a distinct area, right. and they're working off each other.
23: Now, this doesn't mean that you have to have a huge plot of land. You can do this on a smaller scale by just by being smart and strategic. Even if you have larger land, you still want to be strategic. So you want to set a goal. What do you want from your food forest? If your food forest is to, you love apples and you want apples, and then you also know that you love hazelnuts and you want to grow hazelnuts, then that could be your goal. If your goal is to mimic like a natural woodland, but also have a variety of fruit trees and other plants, then that's your goal too. You kind of have to think about what your end result is.
21: Right. The food forest, the traditional food forest, fundamentally relies on trees to format its upper canopy to and the understory layer. So you have right. to have trees in order to make this thing kind of qualify, quote-unquote, yes. as a food forest.
23: Yeah, it needs a canopy layer. So so you want to think about your goal. So then after you know your goal, you obviously know where you're going to hopefully put this, is you want to observe the land. So you want to watch things like sunlight, shade, if there's a water feature, wind. If you know, like where we live, wind often comes from east to west or west to east,
21: right.
23: More often than not. So that's something to keep in mind. If the wind is variable, then it's variable.
21: Well, also, you got a plan, you got a goal, but you have to make sure and understand that that goal is going to move.
23: Right.
21: I'm only going to fill in the blank. Well, that's not going to happen because you're dealing with nature.
23: It's a looser goal, but it's like more of a...
21: I'm only going to wear a blue dress as well. That's fine because you have that... You're dealing with birds and insects and trees
23: right.
21: and water and all.
23: Right.
21: It's a moving target.
23: It's like a plant, an idea of what you want from it. It's essentially ideally.
21: Right.
23: So you want to observe the land, and then you want to start small. So you might want to start with just like a couple of trees.
21: You would want to start with trees first, because the best time to plant a tree is 10 years ago.
23: Right. And you want to make sure that whatever you do is acclimated for your climate, your growing zone, and you know, if you can find like disease resistant
21: if they need a second tree for pollination,
23: right.
21: or if
23: yeah.
21: they're self-pollinating, yeah, absolutely. And the number of chill hours you got to have for peaches or apples or whatever that case is, you want to make sure. Now, this is, I mean, regardless of what size of a food forest that you may want to create, there's an investment that has to be put in. You're just not going to go find some stuff and throw in the backyard or throw in a vacant lot or a field. There is investment of fruit trees and plants.
23: I mean, you can toss an apple in the ground
21: well, yeah.
23: for the best, but yeah, you obviously are investing in the, again, this is part of the planning and thinking about, okay, my goal this year, and you can do like yearly goals, right? Like, I'm going to plant these three trees and this underbrush and I'll have this plan, right? Or I'm going to start, because you kind of have to clear some space.
21: Yeah.
23: So you maybe you...
21: What invasive plants do you already have there? Do you have poison ivy or poison
23: right.
21: oak that you got to get cleared out
23: right.
21: to get a new palette?
23: Maybe this is your first time here in a food forest and you're like, I want to do that. I didn't know how to name. Maybe
21: you're already doing it and you didn't realize. Yeah. This
23: maybe,
21: is what grandma and grandpa always did. So
23: right.
21: I just kind of kept doing it.
23: And so maybe that's your plan now, is you're like, I'm going to make this happen and I'm going to do what I can now before next year, before, you know, it gets cold out, whatever. So plan your site, pick some smart plants. And then at this point you want to prepare the ground, build the soil. So if you need to, maybe you need to pull out a bunch of weeds, or maybe there's some old sad bushes that you're like, I hate these things and they serve no purpose, and the berries are poisonous or whatever.
21: Right.
23: Rip those things out, whatever you have to do.
21: So if you go and buy a fruit tree, we're going to go with apple tree, just generic numbers here, from your garden center in the spring, that tree is typically anywhere from 1 to 3 years old. An apple tree typically takes 2 to 5 years to bear fruit if it's grafted. And if it's not grafted, it can take up to 7 to 10 years to produce. And it's unpredictable if the fruit's going to be sour or sweet, because the way a lot of these fruit trees are, the reason why they're grafted is there is a rootstock and they match the the top with the stalk, and in order to kind of, it's kind of like a hybrid tomato. They take the traits of some plants and other species and make it a better outcome of it.
23: And some of these is, you know, you want it to produce fruit, but there's no guarantee. Like, we have a cherry bush mini tree.
21: That's a cherry bush, but it looks like a tree.
23: Produces cherries.
21: It's beautiful in the spring. It has hundreds and hundreds of little, looks like peas on strings, and then they all just disappear and nothing happens. So,
23: right. Yeah. And I don't know if it needs I don't think it needs a second tree.
21: No.
23: No. Okay. So anyway, so you get yourself prepared here. And I just want to talk briefly about when you're planting trees. There's a method that is the smart method, and there's a method that is the dumb method. So the smart method.
21: Uneducated method.
23: Okay, uneducated method.
21: Because there's people maybe doing this and didn't know it was the wrong thing.
23: Fine.
21: Okay.
23: Fine. Yeah. So you want to dig the hole a little bit deeper and wider than what you expect the rootstock to take space. Because you want to make sure that you're not trying to leave a bunch of roots above the ground. And you want to be able to backfill.
21: Right.
23: So when I say backfill, it means take the old soil that was in there.
21: And you're not talking about digging extra 3 foot deep, maybe 6 inches
23: deep.
21: Yeah, 6 inches.
23: You take your soil that was in there and you backfill and you replace it. You don't go get new compost. You don't go get new whatever. You use the soil that was there. You use the native soil that was there. So that's a mistake number one, is some people will be like, I'm going to put new compost in here and blah, blah, blah, blah.
21: Thinking that it's going to benefit the tree.
23: Yeah, no, it's not going to.
21: The reason why it doesn't is because naturally the tree will start shooting out roots in order to find nutrients. If all the nutrients is right there, it's not going to lock itself in the soil, and it's going to be very vulnerable as it continues to get taller. It will fall over and topple onto things, and because there's no support underground.
23: Right. So that's step one, is just backfilling with the native soil that's already there. Step number two is to make sure that you are not staking the tree in such a way that the tree is...
21: Pull it tighter!
23: Is like, yeah.
21: Do
23: you want to explain this one?
21: There are people who plant trees that stake the trees down stronger and with heavier cables than radio towers are.
23: Absolutely.
21: And the reason why this is bad, and city municipalities do it, and you've probably seen your neighbors do it, you drive down a park, you see they're all strapped. The concept is they think, oh, the tree is weak, and by staking or strapping it down, I will allow the tree to get stronger in the stalk or the trunk, and then in a year and a half, I'll take the cables or the straps off. You're doing the opposite. The tree naturally needs to stand upright and needs to sway in the wind. The more agitation that trunk has, the stronger that trunk becomes. And then the better the tree will be as it grows. Look in the forest. You never see any trees in the forest get staked down by gnomes or you know, little fairies or whatever. And these trees sway in the wind. And these trees live in the woods for dozens and dozens of years and never topple over.
23: Right. So
21: if you've already staked your tree, go out and unstrap it. Let it do its natural thing. It will get stronger. It's not just going to fall over on you.
23: Right. So that's mistake number two. And then mistake number three is the mulching process, where people take the mulch and they just like hug it into the tree. And you don't want to do that. You want to leave
21: cone
23: a little,
21: it. They cone it up the trunk.
23: You want to leave like a little divot around, like a little moat, if you will, for the tree, so that you're not, that mulch could cause disease. It could cause rotting, things like that, if it's too close to the tree trunk. I don't know if you're going to mulch the trees in your food forest necessarily. It's not the worst idea, but
21: it's a layer of protection. Yeah. But you're by putting the mulch up the trunk, it's called volcanic mulch. And you are choking the tree out. It's actually going to develop roots up the trunk in a way that it should not, because it feels like there's soil around it, and it can have detrimental effects. And the biggest landscaping companies in this country, in cities across the country, do this every year.
23: Right.
21: And so, trees are dying because of it.
23: Right. I just want to talk real quickly about the seven layers.
21: Go ahead.
23: So there's a canopy and understory. So this is like where you would have the fruit nut trees and the smaller dwarf fruit trees. Then there's shrubs and herbaceous, which are berry bushes.
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27: Come out and play. Have you seen the bill we all have to pay? The time has come for 51 in a Jefferson state of mind.
21: There are around 40 different species of mums falling in 13 distinct categories based on the flower form and petal shape and bloom structure. Thousands of hybrid cultivars also exist for gardeners and florist displays.
23: Mums are very popular during the fall, and you can grow them yourself. And you do need, they are sun...
21: loving.
23: Loving, there you go. Sun-loving plants, flower, whatever you want to call them. And you want us to, but you do have to start them a little bit earlier.
21: Well, now you can get them at your garden center, at, right. at you know, in the fall time of year. Mums can be a perennial plant, but it depends on where you're located. Generally, garden mums, the hardy mums, are true perennials in zones 4 through 9. White florist mums sold in small pots at your local grocery store are usually the annual meant to toss after blooming kind. So it all depends on when you can get these in your hands from your garden center and the variety of them by choosing a sunny location. Like you said, 6 hours of direct sunlight and rich, well-draining soil. We talk a lot about plants on this program, hence it's a garden program. But I've never ran across one that says put in a dark place and crummy soil and it'll do great.
23: I think there are plants that are like that.
21: Well, none that we want to grow.
23: Right. Anyway, yeah, so you want the well-draining soil, obviously. And
21: you want to plant them in early spring, or early summer, water deeply, and then pinch back the new stem tips regularly until the midsummer to encourage that bushy shape and fertilize every few weeks. If you can get a hold of them, you can start them from seed. You can buy them online. You can get them from pretty much anywhere in the next couple of weeks from your garden center for your fall harvest decorations.
23: I was thinking about getting some.
21: It depends. Yeah, they have every color in the world. You know,
23: they're like a maroon color, orange, yellow.
21: And these can be, if you've not seen, they're giant. They're humongous.
23: You can get lots of, you can even get small ones.
21: Yes. Those are the throwaway ones.
23: Cute little, I don't know, whatever you want to call it, decor. We're not shaming anybody who buys the mums and throws them away, but you can keep them.
21: Yeah.
23: You can replant them.
21: Based on the variety.
23: Right, based on the variety, which is nice. If that's an option for you, if you're just like, I just want to set up this fall decor and that's all I want,
21: right,
23: then you can do that as well.
21: Now, planting them in the ground. Let's talk about, let's say we got the right kind of mums and we're going to plant them in the ground so we can have them for year round. You want to put them in the ground mid-September. Now, this is also based on your geographical area, whether you're in, Georgia or Alabama or Minnesota or Oregon or Boston or wherever. Figure out for your particular area where and what you need to do. But about 6 weeks before it's a hard freeze, check the drainage. Plant in a loose, rich soil that does not stay soggy. So you want, winter prep. Leave the dead stems on through the winter and cover the base with a thick layer of straw or mulch. You can just cover it, probably pile it up with leaves and some kind of wire mesh around it to protect it that way. After the ground freezes, you can cut all the stems back in the spring so they can start growing again. And you can do this, and I'll look up here how long a mum can actually last. I'm not familiar with that. But there you can do that, and now's the time, getting close to now's the time of finding those in your area. Our outdoor garden mums can last many years, typically 3 to 4 or longer if planted directly in the ground and in USA zones 5 through 9. However, the typical store-bought pot mums often last about 4 to 8 weeks after blooming during the single season. If left in a small container, they're typically going to not make the winter and be discarded. So many people will take those and get the mums and they'll put their pumpkins and their squashes and their straw bales and do their little yard decor. And you may do that on a yearly basis. And you could probably figure out, based on where you're at, how you could have the mums in the ground, and then you always have the mums ready to go, so you don't have to buy the mums every year.
23: Yeah, but a lot of people like to put them on their porch.
21: Yeah.
23: Which makes sense. But you could put them around your porch, maybe, if you have the space for it. Some other fall things.
21: You can split the garden mums. The best time to do that is early spring, when you see about 3 to 5 inches of new green sprouts coming up from the ground. Splitting them helps fix woodiness. The center gives the new plant some girth and growth there. So you can divide them.
23: Another fall thing is sunflowers.
21: Well, yeah, sunflowers. But at that point, you've got to plan your sunflower. What do you mean? Like, by the time fall comes, the sunflowers are already...
23: Right, but maybe you grow some sunflowers.
21: Right.
23: And kind of like I grow them, mine don't usually bloom until August.
21: Right, because of the time you plant them. And,
23: right.
21: Yeah.
23: So it could be a lead into your fall decor. I don't know. But you often will see fall pictures and things like that with sunflowers. So I don't know where these fall sunflowers are, but it is kind of a fall thing. We've recently acquired some cattails.
21: Right.
23: And I didn't know anything about cattails, and we looked it up, and they just kind of, once you cut them from wherever you find them, maybe like a bog or something, or you're by your,
21: well, if you're, if, I don't know if it's, you'd have to check your regulations. I don't know if you can go to your natural, your county or your city's natural resource center area, camp or forest, and go to a bog or a
23: right,
21: slog and go and harvest them. I don't know how protected they may be.
23: Have cattails growing like in their culvert.
21: Uh-huh.
23: So, but they don't require any water once you cut them. They just kind of exist.
21: Mums first grown in China about 3,000 years ago and rank as one of the world's most popular flowers, second only to the rose. If you've grown mums, we'd like to hear what your tricks and techniques are on growing them, and do you?
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21: There you go. So our monthly Chatter Spot segment where we ask fun life questions, not religious, not political, because we upset everybody if we do that. Just fun questions in which we ask each other, and you'll get the hang of it. 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We'll start with this one, a video, sound, or song that brings you back to your childhood or teen years.
23: You go first.
21: When you hear the Wishbone, the PBS program, the dog, that kind of brings you back. Arthur. Uh-huh. Reading Rainbow.
23: Yes.
21: Mr. Rogers. All those theme songs.
23: So you're thinking like a theme song?
21: Well, it can be a theme song. It can be like, you know, you've got mail. You know, something like, you know, any noise.
23: It's a dial-up noise.
21: Yeah. Because it's amazing how the brain works,
23: right?
21: That whenever you can have smelt something at age 7, and it was a wonderful fill-in-the-blank smell, and at age 42, somehow, somewhere in life has brought you to that smell, and you instantly remember, I was fill-in-the-blank this spot at age 7, I remember that smell. You know, right. It's just amazing how your mind works and locks those things in. Now, obviously, it can go the other way, a tragic thing, and then you experience, and, you know, bring you back to a horrible memory. It goes both ways, but it's just really fascinating how that occurs, that you can think or smell something and it takes you back to a point where you may not even, for 30 years, you never even thought about it. And then, boom. What about you?
23: Arthur.
21: Okay.
23: The dial-up noise.
21: It doesn't help if we both have the same answer.
23: I don't know. I probably like certain TV theme songs that I'm not thinking of right now.
21: Certain music.
23: Certain music.
21: Yeah, so, you know, we grew up, you know, primarily late 90s, early 2000. That was kind of our teen years. That's whenever there was type of, you know, you figure, Alan, you know, if you're in the country music, Alan Jackson, George Strait, Garth Brooks, Reba McEntire, that type of thing. If you're in rock, you know, Third Eye Blind, some people, you know, maybe, who else? Usher was
23: Savage
21: another
23: Garden.
21: One. Yeah, Savage Garden.
23: Yeah.
21: The boy bands, NSYNC, Savage Garden.
23: Yeah. I remember on our first date, they had like some pop music from the late 90s playing on the...
21: We would have met... Yeah, it would have been 2000.
23: But they were playing like stuff from
21: the
23: late 90s, whatever.
21: Recent stuff. Now they're... I guess it's considered oldies.
23: Right.
21: Uh-huh.
23: I think it was a Natalie Imbruglia song that played, and you gave me some fact about it.
21: Yeah, she was from Australia.
23: Yeah.
21: That was the number one song in 1999.
23: Yeah, on our first date.
21: Yeah, yeah.
23: And you probably said that was the number one song in 1999.
21: I don't hold back facts.
23: And I was like, this guy has got the facts.
21: Uh-huh.
23: And then remember you went off about football or something, some football facts, and I was like, I don't know about this.
21: You don't even know what a first down is.
23: Anyway, next question.
10: Yeah.
23: On the interstate, if everyone's traveling 70 miles per hour, how do you end up going 20 miles per hour?
10: Now, I know the Mythbusters did this, and there's some science behind it, but still, how if everybody, and we've coming back from certain locations, it's like country town traveling, two-lane highway, and just bumper to bumper, 0 to 3 miles an hour for 30 minutes, and then all of a sudden, it's just as fast as you can go, and we're thinking, okay, the wreck cleared up, there's nothing there. All of a sudden, we just all take off, and we can't keep up with the car in front of us, and we've been going 3 miles an hour for a half hour, and it's the same way on the interstate. If we're all going 70 miles an hour, who's the person up there that's slowing down that causes all this? I know there's some the science.
23: Did somebody see Bigfoot?
10: Well, there's science behind it that if you touch your brakes, the person behind touched the brakes, and it's a chain reaction that, like so many cars back, actually slows things down, and it's an accordion type of thing. So if you're driving, that's why whenever I'm driving and you yell at me, slow down. I don't slow down because I'm not touching the brakes because it just messes everybody else up. As long as I'm not going to hit somebody, it's not going to be a bad thing. People who just go from job to job and have no hesitation, well, I quit, and they just go down the street and get another job.
23: Now, I feel like this is not as common as it used to be.
10: Okay.
23: Because of the job market.
10: Well, there's millions of jobs open that they can't even find people.
23: Right, but I'm saying that there are certain jobs that people are not, that are overqualified for.
10: Yes. Okay? I mean, like Ford Motor Company has, I forget, like a 500,000 jobs that they have spots and that pay $120,000 a year that they can't find workers for.
23: People don't want to work in factories.
10: They're AI jobs. They just monitor a computer.
23: Oh.
10: Yeah. I mean, but anyway, go ahead.
23: Anyway, let me talk about this. Okay. So I feel like at one point this was more common, or it was common among teenagers who just got retail jobs or whatever. I know that some of the younger people do this professionally, like especially if they work in marketing, they'll just go from job to job because there's so many marketing positions apparently, but they're like entry level marketing.
10: Right.
23: Now, I can understand why when I was younger, I switched jobs quite a bit. I was like, this place pays better, has better hours, whatever, things like that, that made sense.
10: You couldn't do that on the farm.
23: No, you could not do that on the farm. Now, I would not do that. And I think it's interesting that some of these younger people who are straight out of college with quote-unquote professional jobs will do this. And now I'm like, no.
10: But they got $100,000 in debt from college that they're never going to get paid off.
23: Right. And I'm like, I would not do this because I like the quote-unquote security.
10: Yeah,
23: and structure. I've been at my job for almost 10 years, and I like, having benefits and health insurance and all that. So I think if you, some people just live
10: out that way. Your sister's husband, he kind of has done that several times.
23: Yeah.
10: Quit a job and walked down and got another job of like occupation very quickly.
23: Right. And that's,
10: and he's good at what he does.
23: Right. And that's the thing is, like, you have to look at the job. Mm-hmm. If it's a market where you can find a job pretty easily in that position, then it makes sense.
10: Well, and you're good at what you do, and you can make things happen. You've got a little weight pushing behind you, but just going, oh, I quit, I've been doing this for 10 years, and I wouldn't give 2 weeks because what's the point?
23: I mean, I would give 2 weeks at my job.
10: But I mean, you already told them that you're done. Whatever. Okay.
23: Anyway.
10: Next question. Have you ever watched a DVD or VHS and thought, I wonder what other people are thinking about this, and wanted to look at the comments but realized you couldn't? Because we're so accustomed to watching things or looking at things online going, oh, I wonder what people are thinking about this. Yeah, has that ever crossed your mind?
23: No.
10: No. Okay.
23: Has it for you?
10: Yes.
23: Like, what are you watching? A Hyundai video?
10: No, any type of video or just TV in general. Going, I wonder what people thought about that scene. And, oh, it's live TV.
23: I think if I watch a lot of stuff like TV on my phone, I would probably want to do that
10: Have you ever looked at a picture in a magazine and thought, if I could just blow that up? And
23: I did that in a book.
10: you tried to swipe and make the screen get bigger?
23: Bigger.
10: Uh-huh.
23: Because I have a Kindle, so you can make the font bigger on a Kindle, but I was reading like a physical book and I was like, oh yeah, it doesn't work like that. So I just had to like get into a place that had
10: to guess what that thing might have been in the distance.
23: I just had to like you know, I was reading in poor light, basically. Oh, okay. And I was like, oh, if I make this
21: bigger.
23: It's
21: bad for your eyes.
23: It is bad for your eyes. So, no, I've never done that with, like, a DVD or a VHS or whatever. But it makes sense. Like, if I was watching, like, a TV show on my phone out of habit.
21: Like a Netflix movie. Wonder what people thought about. Oh, I can't. I don't know.
23: Right. Uh-huh. I might out of habit do something like that because I, you know, I scroll videos on my phone and sometimes I check the comments. But, like, I don't think so.
21: A job you have had in the past that either people would not believe you had or would find it being cool if you told them about it.
23: I want to know yours.
21: I did aerial photography for the United States Department of Agriculture for two summers in 2002 and 2003. Where you would fly in a single, and there was a whole squad of us, we would fly the longitude lines of states, and you would take pictures on film, and then you would take and send that, mail that off from wherever hotel you're at, and then they would develop it, and they would send it back to the airport where there was another team there that would put all the slides together per county and mail those slides from the airport to that county in Ohio, Arkansas, Virginia, Illinois, Ohio, Indiana, so the Department of Agriculture in that county could look at it to verify that Farmer Sam said there's 40 acres of soybeans in that field, and yep, the picture matches 40 acres of soybeans. We spent thousands of gallons and hundreds of hours flying in airplanes to take

0: camera mounted through the floor of the the plane, and then the camera had a little monitor that you would watch and make sure that it was taking a picture every tenth of a mile or every sixth tenth of a mile, and there was big photograph backpacks on the camera where you could do 250 slides at a time.
1: All right. So back when after I finished school and had my associate's degree, this was 20 years ago now. I worked in the screen printing industry for a number of years, and my first job is I worked for a company that printed Harley Davidson t-shirts, screen printed her, and I worked on the screen printing press. But this might surprise some people if they don't know, you know, my job history, whatever. But also, what was interesting about it is that we basically had to sign like an NDA in a way, where we said like we wouldn't leak any patterns or designs,
0: because this is all public, would see it for the first time like everybody else. Yeah. You weren't supposed to even know it existed,
1: right? Yeah, and like, I mean, at the time there wasn't like cell phone pictures,
0: right?
1: Can't, what if you call
0: yeah, it? Yeah, yeah, yeah, yeah.
1: Maybe there was. I don't think so though, because it was like 2003.
0: They would have been very bad cell phone pictures, but yeah, they didn't want you to publicize any of the images that were being printed.
1: Right, and like we had to, anything we brought into work had to stay like in our lockers, except for like a water bottle.
0: Uh-huh.
1: I mean, that's not atypical of like most factory jobs, but they were like very stringent about it, and there was like three different security guards. You know, like you could obviously could not walk out with like a t-shirt,
0: right?
1: Like, yeah,
0: so, unless you had a good memory, you really couldn't do anything besides just, oh, it kind of maybe looked like that,
1: right? And then at one point I had filled in at the ink mixing area, and I also had to sign more paperwork so that I wouldn't leak these ink.
0: The formulations.
1: Uh-huh, uh-huh. Yeah. So that was interesting. And
0: I'm sure that's the same at, you know, Case International, John Deere, car manufacturers,
1: yeah,
0: specific colors that are copyrighted and specific to that type of industry for that particular company.
1: Right.
0: I'm sure that there's a lot of that still going on today.
1: Absolutely. And yeah, so that was interesting.
0: 17 drops of this color, 9 drops of that color.
1: Yes. Uh-huh. Yeah, that's what it was. And it was by weight.
0: Well, right, right.
1: But yeah, yeah. So yeah, that was a job that I did, and I liked it. It was interesting, that's for sure.
0: Well, with that, that's all we got for the Chatter Spot this month. If you want to participate in Chatter Spot next month, send your questions over to gardentalkradio@gmail.com. Hang out with us when we return. It's going to be your garden questions and our garden answers.
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1: 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Even cooking sometimes.
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9: Right. 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There are companies that produce crummy material and sell it as top quality, and then you are left with bad results and thinking that you did something wrong. Don't know if that's the case in this situation. However, adding cardboard, which is not necessarily good because it does have a toxicity of glue. Now, if you're using it for the base of your raised bed, that's something totally different. But if you're mixing it in based on the question, that is adding some contaminants potentially. Straw is a filler. That's not going to add you anything. That's actually going to take away from adding more soil. It's going to take volume away. And then the compost soil.
8: And I'm kind of curious about the straw.
9: The mushroom soil, or mushroom compost, that would be good.
8: Right.
9: There's a lot of variables here, but if you go and invest in good quality soil, and I don't mean name brand, fill in the blank, you got to do your research, and sometimes your best compost or soil mix comes from your independent garden center that they make it on hand or your local composting company, rather than getting compost from the municipality that you live in due to the fact that they will just compost anything, toxic, weed, whatever, and then you've got it and you are putting that into your mix and you're getting poor results.
8: All right, next question is, I grew lunchbox peppers this year. I saved those seeds for next year. Can I save the seeds for next year? Or will they produce something weird or unreliable since they are hybrid? What about Sun Gold Cherry Tomatoes or Mr. Stripey's? Having trouble understanding which I should save and which would be a gamble. Thanks in advance. So you can save those seeds from the hybrid.
9: You're going to get a pepper.
8: You're going to get a pepper. You're not going to, like, get something weird. You might not get
9: planted a pepper, and now I got a watermelon. Something didn't work out right here.
8: Right. But it's not going to necessarily be like the same exact thing. So you'll get a smaller pepper. It does. You're going to get some hybrid seeds are basically when they combine two favorable attributes of that type of vegetable or whatever.
9: Not a genetically modification at all.
8: No. So, for example, lunchbox peppers are made to be smaller, and I think that they're also made to be more disease resistant. And then I believe they grow pretty quickly. So it might grow slower.
9: And in nature, nature naturally hybridizes plants too, right, for the best, you know, strongest plant. Right. Yeah.
8: Yeah. So you can still do that. Sun Gold, are those hybrid?
9: It depends. Yeah. I didn't go into that part there.
8: So it's not going to be a gamble. You'll get something. It's not going to be exactly the same necessarily, but you can save those seeds and plant them, and then you can have your own little science experiment and see what happens.
9: Well, the advantage to hybrid is a lot of the hibernation of these plants, not hibernation, but the hybrid manufacturing of these plants.
8: Hybridization.
9: Yeah, is to give the plants a more resistant towards pests and diseases. The organic or heirloom varieties have some of that in naturally, but those are the ones you want to save, and those are more susceptible to certain diseases and insects because they are, quote unquote, more natural. All right. When you grow in a bag or bucket or something that is not contacted to the actual earth, how do you make the soil stay alive? Because, for example, there's probably no worms getting into it if it's in a bucket or an elevated raised bed.
8: Okay, so when you start with growing in a bucket or whatever, you usually have good soil.
9: Well, you should.
8: You should. Good compost, whatever you have in there. And there's a lot of organisms that break up soil and help keep the soil, quote unquote, alive than just worms. So there's different decomposers in there. There's microbial life, and it's keeping that soil alive. Now, for example, you can add something like compost tea, liquid compost on top, mulch on the top, plant cover crops. All of that is then going to continue to feed the soil. So you feed those microbes by adding that organic matter, and that's going to keep the soil alive, essentially. If you get to the point where you're like, I think I've fed the soil and it's not going to do anything, then you can get fresh soil, or you can dump out like 2/3 of it and then add fresh soil and mix it in to kind of replenish it. Anyone that has had success with growing garlic in containers in zone 6, I plant mine in raised beds and they do great, but I wanted to ask since I have relatives that are strictly container gardeners.
9: If you are in zone 5 or lower, really is it pretty much extremely difficult to grow in a container garlic. If you're in zone 6, you can grow in containers. However, there is some additional protective that you're going to have to do with that container. You're going to have to either wrap burlap around it or bury it, you know, around leaves and put a cage around it to keep the leaves in it. It's a very difficult challenge. Now, when you get to zone 6 and 7, or 7 and 8, you're going to be okay. But it's really difficult. Is there a flower bed? Is there something next to the house? Is there some way, somewhere, some place in which you can put cloves of garlic in the ground just for a while, and then by the time the vegetation starts growing up, it looks part of the landscape, and then you can go in there and harvest them out. Well, we are out of time, and we thank you for yours. Miss any portion of the program or would like to revisit, you can go to our parent website, thewisconsinvegetablegardener.com, clicking on the Season 10 tab at the top of the page. Hang out with us. Tune in next week to the program. We'll be talking about how organic is the organic produce that you buy in the store, as well as how to protect your yard from animals and bad insects next year, like we've talked about deer there, but hornets or other wasps, that type of thing. And John, the co-founder of PhylumBioProducts.com, will be with us talking about lawn care and taking care of those grubs so we don't have to deal with them next year. So,
8: Holly Baird.
9: I'm Joy Baird, and we will see you in the garden.
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11: Breaking news this hour from townhall.com. I'm Michael Harrington. Minneapolis is facing criticism over a city-backed financing program designed to accommodate Islamic restrictions on interest. Correspondent Ron Taylor fills us in.
12: Since 2007, Minneapolis has issued $1.4 million of interest-free loans to 48 businesses through its alternative financing program. The initiative replaces interest with a 2% rate of return and currently has 8 active loans totaling $470,000. Critics say similar programs in other cities raise questions about assimilation and equal treatment under American law. Ron Taylor reporting.
11: This week brings the end of a year-long U.S. ban on cattle from northern Mexico. Correspondent Donna Warder fills us in.
13: Ranchers in northern Mexico are getting ready to export their cattle to the U.S. following a year-long ban. An outbreak of the flesh-eating parasite known as the New World screwworm fly was affecting the cattle industry on both sides of the border. On Monday, the U.S. plans to restart imports at the border crossing in Douglas, Arizona, and new restrictions are in place. Eventually, 1,300 cattle per day can enter the U.S. I'm Donna Warder.
11: Authorities say that Russian and Ukrainian drone and missile strikes this weekend have killed at least 10 people. Ukrainian officials report one person died on Saturday in a ballistic missile strike on Kiev. Russia's defensive ministry says the strike hit a locomotive depot. Ukrainian authorities say 4 other people were killed in the Zaporizhia region. Years after Hong Kong's annual vigil for the Tiananmen Square crackdown ended, former organizer Tang Quan still discreetly visits former memorial sites in the city. Overt public commemorations have become risky under a crackdown that started following the imposition of China's security law in 2020. More on these stories at townhall.com.
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11: The new hardline leader of Iran's top security body is threatening neighbors against joining U.S. efforts to squeeze Tehran's economy and says the U.S. has increased global nuclear insecurity. Meanwhile, Egypt is trying to revive Iran-U.S. negotiations, and Iraq and Iran say Tehran has helped some ships carrying Iraqi oil transit the Strait of Hormuz. Other developments include an expected meeting between French President Emmanuel Macron and Saudi Crown Prince Mohammed bin Salman on plans to bypass the crucial waterway. After trade negotiations crumbled down in the 11th hour, President Trump's 50% tariffs on scores of Canadian imports kicked in yesterday. The new levies are expected to affect roughly $20 billion worth of Canadian goods, ranging from hockey sticks to agricultural products. Canada's Prime Minister Mark Carney quickly promised his government will roll out dollar-for-dollar retaliatory measures. News and analysis at townhall.com. The Energy Department is investing $500 million to modernize a major steel facility in Middletown, Ohio. News correspondent Richard Boyd.
16: The Trump administration says the project will protect 2,300 American jobs and strengthen the domestic supply chain. Cleveland-Cliffs plans to upgrade its blast furnace, generate electricity from mill gases, and recycle industrial byproducts. Supporters call it a step toward restoring U.S. manufacturing and reducing dependence on foreign suppliers, while acknowledging taxpayers shouldn't have to subsidize the industry forever. Richard Boyd reporting.
11: Today is Sunday, August the 23rd, and some notable people are celebrating a birthday today, including actress Barbara Eden. She's still with us at 95 years old. Author and motivational speaker Rudy Rudiger is 78. Actress Shelley Long has 77 candles on her birthday cake. More on these stories at townhall.com.
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19: Good morning and welcome to The Flatline. I'm your host, Rick Hughes, and for the next few minutes, please stay with me. It won't be long, as Jack said, 30 minutes of motivation, inspiration, education, and always without manipulation, because we don't play games. We're not trying to con you. We're not going to ask you for money. We're not going to try to sell you anything. We're not going to ask you to join up, fess it up, give it up, nothing like that. What we're going to ask you to do is listen up. Listen as I try to verify and identify the plan of God for your life, and if it's possible, if I can do that, then you are free to orient and adjust to the plan if you'd like to do so. It's your life, your decision. You got one shot at it, so I'll do my best to give you the information, and you have to do your best to decide what you want to do with it. The Flotline Radio Show, F-L-O-T, stands for Forward Line of Troops, and that's a military analogy for the main line of resistance used in the Army and the battlefield concept. As a Christian, a believer in the Lord Jesus Christ, you can have a main line of resistance in your soul, in the mentality of your soul, an invisible main line of resistance based on 10 unique problem-solving devices we try to share with you on this radio show. If you don't know what those 10 problem-solving devices are, we have a book available for you free of charge called Christian Problem Solving. And throughout the course of this radio show, I'll explain some of these problem-solving devices to you. But this morning, for those of you that might be listening to our program, I'd like to welcome you to the show. I wish we had a way to gauge how many are actually listening to these various cities when we broadcast. But if you ever find time, if you ever can do this, let us know you're listening in what city you're calling from. You can do that by calling our toll-free number, 800-831-0718, and just leave a message. You know, this is Sally calling from Pittsburgh, or this is Bob calling from Dallas. Just tell me where you are and that you're listening, and we know that we're not wasting money in that radio market. 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P.O. 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I realize some of you are longtime listeners and some maybe new listeners, so forgive me if I repeat a few things in my attempt to bring everybody up to speed and put us all on the same page. Last week I ended our show by asking you a simple question. So let me start off by asking you this question. Do you remember what I asked you? Do you remember what I said to you last week? Because I asked you to tell me how to be a good Christian. If you consider yourself to be a good Christian, should I copy your lifestyle? In the early 70s, I was invited to hold a revival at a local church and was giving an invitation for folks to come forward, you know, like an altar call. I was a young Christian, just barely into the ministry in those days, and I was inviting people that wanted to come forward and dedicate their life to Christ. One particular individual came and said he had dedicated and rededicated many times, but it never seemed to work because he always wound up doing the same sinful habits, same sinful things. So he asked me exactly how he was supposed to dedicate his life so he could overcome these sinful habits. Remember, I was a young evangelist at the time, and although I knew what it took for someone to be saved, absolutely, I did understand that, but I was confused about how to live the Christian life. The truth was that I did not know the answer to his question. I was sincere, but clueless to the mechanics of the Christian life. Was there a particular word that expressed victory over sin and failure? Could I have told him that he needed to surrender or that he needed to yield? And exactly how was that supposed to work? I remember years ago a tract someone gave me that supposedly told you what to do after you got saved. It was an acrostic by the word GROW, G-R-O-W. Go to God in prayer was the G. Read your Bible was the R. Obey God, that's the O. And the W stand for witness for Christ. When I thought about that, it occurred to me that these are things good Christians do, but that doesn't mean that's the way to become a good Christian. So they were not the answer I was searching for. There had to be something that I was missing. There had to be something more, and I was curious. I was hungry. The reason is so much of our Christian worship is just ritual without reality. And, of course, that is meaningless. So thank goodness, because of God's grace and my hunger, I was led to a pastor that actually knew the mechanics to the life I was seeking to live. His teaching made sense and was instructing me in exactly what I was looking for. And so I hope God will use my messages on this radio show to do exactly the same thing for you. If you're searching, if you're hungry, if you want to know the answer, what I have to do to be a good Christian. So let's go back to the question one more time. What should I do to be a good Christian? The first answer is found in Paul's writing in the book of Ephesians chapter 5, verse 18, where we find these words, "Be filled with the Spirit." No one ever brought that up to me after I got saved. No one ever told me what that meant. No one ever mentioned that verse to me. But the simple truth is that we cannot execute the Christian spiritual life without the filling of the Holy Spirit. The Lord Jesus Christ let his disciples know that he was going to send the Holy Spirit to them for the purpose that they would be able to complete their particular mission. This is what he told them. Listen carefully. In John 14:16, Jesus said, "And I will pray to the Father, and he will give you another helper." That obviously the Lord is going to leave, so he's going to send a helper for them. "And he will abide with you forever. The Spirit of truth, whom the world cannot receive because it neither knows him nor sees him. But you will know him, for he will dwell with you and he will be in you." In John 14:26, "But the helper, the Holy Spirit, whom the Father will send in my name," and listen carefully now, "he will teach you all things and bring to your remembrance all things that I said to you." So there was the ministry of the Holy Spirit instructing the disciples. And you may ask, why did he do that? What's he going to teach them all things? What does that mean? Don't forget, these are the guys that wrote the scriptures. These are the guys that recorded the events of the life of the Lord Jesus Christ so we could have it in writing and study it today. They needed this so they could write the scriptures. I mean, you and I are also indwelled and sealed by the same Holy Spirit at the moment of our salvation. When I got saved, that night that I accepted Christ as my Savior, no one told me that I was indwelled by the Holy Spirit. Listen to Ephesians 1:13. "In him you also trusted," that's Christ, "after you heard the word of truth, the gospel of your salvation, to whom, in whom also, having believed," here it comes now, listen, "you were sealed with the Holy Spirit of promise, who is the guarantee of our inheritance until the redemption of the purchased possession, to the praise of his glory." So, you are sealed. The Holy Spirit is sealed. He seals us. That means we're God's possession. He owns us. I don't know if you ever remember how people used to do canning in the old days, and they put a seal on the jar and canned fruit, canned tomatoes, canned whatever, and it stayed fresh until you broke the seal. The Holy Spirit seals us until God calls us home. But I want you to understand there's a difference between the indwelling of the Holy Spirit and the filling of the Holy Spirit. Two different words, indwelling of the Holy Spirit and the sealing of the Holy Spirit. Actually, that's the same word. Let me put it to you this way. There's a difference between the indwelling and sealing of the Holy Spirit and the filling of the Holy Spirit. So there's the word I want you to understand, filling and sealing or indwelling. Here's what is not being taught today. Unfortunately, never, hardly ever is it taught in pulpits today. That sin quenches the Holy Spirit's ministry to us. So when we sin, we don't lose the indwelling or the sealing of the Holy Spirit, but we do cease to be filled with the Holy Spirit. Paul identified this battle that every Christian faces in Galatians 5:16 through 17. Here's what he wrote. "I command you, walk in the Spirit, and then you will not fulfill the lust of the flesh. For the flesh lusteth against the Spirit," and lusteth mean wars, "and the Spirit wars against the flesh, and these are contrary to one another, so that you don't do the things that you wish you could do." That word flesh refers to your sinful nature. Unfortunately, it's Adam's unpleasant gift to us. In Romans 5:12, "Therefore, just as through one man, Adam, sin entered into the world, and death through sin, and thus death has now spread to all men because all men have sinned. So now we all have a sinful nature. Now we all need to be born again if we want to have a relationship with God. But in regards to that sinful nature, the tricky part is this, that not all Christians have the same lust pattern. By that I mean some people lust for money, and they'll steal from you. Some people lust for alcohol or drugs, and it's been my unfortunate situation to have to bury a few friends that got hooked on alcohol or drugs, including family members. Some people lust for power. Some people lust for attention or approbation lust. And you know some people lust for sexual pleasure. The bad thing is the self-righteous Christian who thinks he's better than you since he doesn't lust for what you lust for. His lust may be power lust or approbation lust, whereas your pattern may be more immoral. So he assumes that he's just a better Christian than you because he doesn't fall for the things you fall for. Let me tell you that sin is sin. And sin comes in three different packages. Sins of the mind, what you think. Sins of the tongue, what you say. And sins of the flesh, what you do overtly. When you or I, the Christian, when we commit a sin, we immediately break fellowship with God. We don't lose the indwelling of the Holy Spirit, but we break fellowship with God because why? Why do we break fellowship with God? Because the Bible tells us that the Holy Spirit is quenched and grieved when we sin. That means he is now under control of the carnal nature. If you commit a sin in your life, you get under control of your flesh, under control of your sin nature. And let's say if you get jealous. Jealousy is a sin. Sin of the mind. Fear is a sin. Sin of the mind. Bitterness is a sin. Sin of the mind. So you get into one of these areas, and immediately your flesh takes over. And that means you're now under control of that carnal nature. So listen, at any moment of any day, right now, 24/7, the very moment you're hearing me, I'm asking you which one's controlling your life. Are you controlled by your Holy Spirit? Or are you being controlled by your sin nature? Which one? You might not even realize you're being controlled by your sin nature because I'll tell you in a minute, sin can be easily sneaky. So this leads us to a question about how do we recover the filling of the Holy Spirit when we do sin? And what happens if I don't recover and stay under control of my sin nature? Recovery from sin is offered in 1 John 1:9. In the 10 problem-solving devices, my pastor used to call it rebound. It's problem-solving number one device on the flight line of your soul. 1 John 1:9 says, if we confess our sins, that's if, third-class condition, maybe you will, maybe you won't, but if we confess our sins, he, that's God, is faithful, he'll do it every time, and just, he doesn't compromise his righteousness, to cleanse us from all unrighteousness. So anytime you go to the Father and you admit your sin, Father, I just lied, Father, I just lusted, Father, I just got jealous, Father, I just got bitter, Father, whatever it is, he will cleanse you from it and forgive you from it. He's faithful and just to do it. But if you do not admit your sin, if you try to hide it or cover it up, you will wind up under divine discipline, which comes in three stages. It comes in the stage of warning discipline, where God gently lets you know you're out of line. It comes in the stage of intense discipline, where God has to take you behind the woodshed to straighten you out. And it can come as a form of dying discipline, when the Lord has to take you on home because you're wasting his time and your time. So let's talk about doing a right thing, but doing it in a wrong way. A right thing done in a wrong way is still wrong. Church attendance, prayer, giving, they're all right things, but in fact, if you do them with unconfessed sin in your life, then those things are being produced by the flesh, by the moral part of the flesh. And unfortunately, they will be rejected at the judgment seat of Christ, as seen in 1 Corinthians 3:11 through 15, where they're called wood hay, and stubble. So if you committed a sin on your way to church, and you got an argument with your wife, got an argument with your kids, I've used this before, this illustration before, but you're mad at each other, and you come to church, and you got on your Sunday go-to-meeting clothes, and you smile, hallelujah, brother, praise the Lord, brother, but you can't even look at your wife or your husband. You're so mad at them. Or maybe there's someone in the congregation that owes you money and won't pay you back, and you're mad at them. You haven't forgiven them. And then maybe you get called on to lead in prayer. That prayer will go no higher than the ceiling because you did it in the energy of the flesh. Recovering from sin is the first thing the pastor needs to tell you every Sunday morning. As you assemble to worship, he should tell you to bow your heads and take a moment to clear your souls. And if there's any sin in your life, now's the time to admit it to God. Don't cover it up. Let him know what you've done, and he'll be faithful and just to forgive you. That's the right thing. And then you'll be sitting there under the filling of the Holy Spirit, not under control of your flesh, and the Holy Spirit will have his ability to do the job. But sin can very easily be overlooked, especially if it's a mental attitude sin. As I said, Sunday morning arguments with the children or the spouse is one way to let your temper cause you to be bitter and angry. Both of those are sins. So again, if you come to church without confessing sin, what do you think is going to happen? Well, you say, I'm in the right place, church, I'm doing the right thing, coming to church. So what's going to happen? Nothing. Nothing. Nada. Not one thing. Since the Holy Spirit's ministry to you has been shut down, and you are now operating under the control of your flesh, and your emotions are kicking in, and you're mistaking that for a worship ceremony, and it's not a worship ceremony, not as long as the unconfessed sin is in your life. So make a point to remember this. Without the filling of the Holy Spirit, you cannot, you will not ever function correctly in the Christian life. I repeat, without the filling of the Holy Spirit, you cannot and you will not ever function correctly in the Christian life. Remember now, you have a physical life and a spiritual life. And the physical life's condition can be easily seen by all who observe you. They can say, well, he's getting old, his walk is changing, his gait is changing, he's gaining weight, he's losing weight, his hair's turned gray. People can see you and kind of tell your age or what kind of condition you're in, because your physical life's condition can be easily seen by all who observe you. But your spiritual life, the spiritual life's condition can only be seen by God. So you might talk holy talk, you might act holy in your lifestyle, but you will never fool God, since he knows your exact thoughts. He knows what you're thinking. So you're not pulling the wool over God's eyes. Psalm 139, verses 2 through 4. You know my sitting down and my rising up. You understand my thoughts from afar off. You comprehend my path and my lying down, and are acquainted with all of my ways. For there's not a word on my tongue, but behold, O Lord, you know it altogether. So that's the omniscience of God. He knows you. He knows what you're thinking. He knew about you in eternity past. He knew what traits and habits and sinful nature desires you would have in eternity past. He's made provision for you in how to operate in his lifestyle, the Christian life, under the filling of the Holy Spirit, so you don't have to let those things defeat you. So now you should understand that in order for me to be a good Christian, first of all, I must understand the ministry of the Holy Spirit. And I must make sure that I am filled or controlled by the Holy Spirit as much as possible every day. So to be clear, when I sin, I quench the Holy Spirit. I grieve the Holy Spirit. And that personal sin allows my nature, sinful nature, to regain control. In order to recover the filling of the Holy Spirit, I must rebound, 1 John 1:9, as soon as possible, so that I don't wind up doing all the right things in the wrong way. That's what I should have told that young man back in the 70s when I first held one of my first revivals, and he came forward to dedicate his life to the Lord Jesus Christ. I should have told him, you need to understand the ministry of the Holy Spirit in your life. I didn't, but now I know better. And I hope you'd understand it. I hope you know whether or not you are filled with the Holy Spirit this morning. Now, before we wrap it up, let's talk about something you haven't heard me talk about before. Let's talk about the dynamic duo. The dynamic duo. No, it's not talking about Batman and Robin. No, not that at all. I'm talking about the dynamics of the Christian life, and there's two things you need. The second thing the believer must understand, besides the filling of the Holy Spirit, is the importance of the Scriptures in his life. Listen to what the psalmist wrote in Psalm 119, verse 11. Thy word have I hid in my heart, so that I might not sin against thee. We must understand that God went to great lengths to make sure you and I have a Bible available. No Old Testament saint had a Bible. Moses didn't have a Bible. Joshua didn't have a Bible. Ezekiel didn't have a Bible. Daniel didn't have a Bible. David didn't have a Bible. Many of them had the Torah, the books of the law. They had the commandments of God, such as Moses and the Ten Commandments, but they were not able to go home and open the Bible for themselves. Neither did they have the filling of the Holy Spirit. A few select individuals were empowered, enabled by the Holy Spirit to do certain things, but the filling of the Holy Spirit, such as we have, they didn't have that. You are unique. You live in the church age. And your dynamic duo is the filling of the Holy Spirit and the sacred scriptures that God has provided for you. You cannot grow spiritually unless you learn and apply the mandates found in the Holy Scriptures. For example, here's one, 2 Timothy 2:15. Study to show yourself approved unto God, a workman that needeth not to be ashamed, rightly dividing the word of truth. There is a mandate to study so that you will not have to be ashamed. Ashamed of what? Ashamed at the judgment seat of Christ when you get there and find out you did all the right things in the wrong way. Or ashamed if someone asks you a question you can't answer it. And you say, well, I don't know the answer to that, but let me call my preacher. You need to know the answer to that. You need to know the scriptures for what someone may ask you about. You need to rightly divide the word of truth, not wrongly divide the word of truth. If you can get it right, you can get it wrong, this verse is telling you. And you know how people get it wrong? They try to teach themselves. Some Christians try to teach themselves by reading the Bible. I hear it all the time. Oh, I read the Bible through in a year. I read the Bible through twice last year. There's nothing wrong with reading the Bible. But God gave certain men certain gifts, and particularly the gift of pastor-teacher, as mentioned in Ephesians 4:11. And he gave some apostles, some prophets, some evangelists, that's me, and some pastors and teachers, that's one word. In the Greek original language, it's called poimen kai didaskalos, the shepherd and the instructor. So the reason that God gave this gift of pastor-teacher, poimen kai didaskalos, is stated in Ephesians 4:14. Here's the reason. That we henceforth be no more children, tossed to and fro, and carried about with every wind of doctrine, by the sleight of men, that's tricking men, cunning craftiness, that's deceitful lies, whereby they lie in wait to deceive you. I'm going to read that again. That we henceforth be no more children, that means God wants you to grow up spiritually mature, not be a baby all your life, tossed to and fro, carried about with every wind of doctrine by the sleight of men and cunning craftiness whereby they lie in wait to deceive. The writer of Hebrews addressed this thing about being babies, and Paul did too. Hebrews writer said, I'd like to talk to you like grown people, but I can't. You need a bottle. You're still a baby. That's what happens when Christians don't, they've been saved 15, 20 years, and the only thing they've ever learned in that 15, 20 years is the song, I Surrender All. They sing that every Sunday morning. But as far as walking in fellowship with God, staying filled with the Holy Spirit, learning and applying the scriptures in their life, it's not happening. And so they're deceived. It's very easy to be deceived, because you got to remember that Satan is in the deception business. That's his job. If you're not under the teaching of a well-qualified pastor, you're subject to deception. Never forget it was the religious guys who demanded Pontius Pilate crucify Jesus Christ and free the known criminal. So in the next few shows, I will talk to you about the importance of learning and obeying the Word of God. I would also like to specifically talk about what happens to a nation that ignores the mandates found in the Scriptures. Okay, back up for a minute. Do you remember the dynamic duo? The filling of the Holy Spirit plus the power of the Scriptures gives you the opportunity to reflect the life of our Lord Jesus Christ to those in your acquaintance. The dynamic power found in the combination of the filling of the Holy Spirit and Scripture believed and applied is beyond anything conjured up by the lies of Satan that saturate the cosmic system. So if you wish to learn more about this, come back next Sunday or check out our website or join us on one of our podcast platforms like Spotify or Apple iPod. 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All right. Thank you for listening this morning. I hope you've enjoyed this. I hope it's been a challenge. And I hope you'll join me next week at the same time on the same station, same place. Until then, this is your host, Rick Hughes, saying thank you for listening to The Flotline.
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2: Good morning and welcome to The Flatline. I'm your host, Rick Hughes, and for the next few minutes, please stay with me, please. It won't be long, just about 30 minutes of motivation, some inspiration, and a lot of motivation, but no manipulation. No manipulation at all, because we're not going to try to con you. We're not going to try to sell you anything. 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Flot, F-L-O-T, is the name of the show. But we don't con people. We don't try to say anything. We just want to offer you some information. Hopefully, this information will help you identify God's plan for your life, and you can orient and adjust to the plan if you like to. We're not a political show. This is not about politics. This is about your life before the Lord Jesus Christ and what he would have you to do with your life. I hope you'll be challenged. I hope you'll listen. I hope you'll come back. If you ever want to get in touch with us, you always can by going to our website, rickhughesministries.org, rickhughesministries.org. 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Heck, I even have folks listening in Australia and in Europe as well. We also are coming out with a new book called The Family, Your Enduring Legacy. 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If you haven't signed up for one, give us a call, 800-831-0718, and request your copy of The Family, Your Enduring Legacy. Again, just like all other books, it's free, no charge. Now, last week I finished up talking about the dynamic duo. If you don't remember that or you didn't hear that show, what is the dynamic duo? Well, they consist of two things, the filling of the Holy Spirit, which is your power option, and the Scriptures, the Holy Bible, which is your understanding, insight, understanding, wisdom option. So the principle that I gave you is no Christian, regardless of who they may be, can glorify God without using these two divine resources. So if you wish to bring God glory, you must not allow the enemy, and there are at least three of them, the world, the flesh, and the devil, to deceive you into thinking you're doing things correctly. Deception leads to discouragement, and discouragement always leads to defeat. So no Christian can afford to be deceived and discouraged and defeated in his spiritual life. So this is what we'll make it plain to you. We're going to be pretty hard with this morning, pretty spot on. But the enemy wants to deceive you into thinking you're doing the right thing, and you may not be doing the right thing. Now, deception requires a lure, and I'm a lifelong bass angler. I love bass fishing. I did when I could do it, and getting kind of old now and can't go like I used to. But, you know, when you're fishing, you have to use deception. It's a way you trick the fish into thinking that lure that you're presenting is a real thing. We didn't fish with live bait. We didn't fish with minnows or crickets or worms. We fish with artificial baits. And bass are always hungry. And if you can tease them into thinking that lure you're presenting to them is a real thing, they will want to ingest it as food. Thank goodness I always released the fish I caught so they could go about their merry way. We didn't keep them. We let them all go in these tournaments we fished. But listen to Paul's instructions about Christians being deceived. And this is in 2 Corinthians chapter 11, verses 13 through 15. He's talking about the deceitful teachers of the word. Here it is. Listen carefully. For such are false apostles. Note that. Deceitful workers. Note that. Transforming themselves into the apostles of Christ. And it's no wonder they do that, for Satan himself can transform himself into an angel of light. Therefore, it's no great thing if his ministers, there's something else you need to note, his ministers refers to the false apostles and the deceitful workers. It's no great thing if his ministers also transform themselves into ministers of righteousness, whose end will be according to their works. Here's the trouble. If you're sitting under one of these false apostles, one of these deceitful workers, one of his ministers, how would you know it? How would you know if they're telling you something that's wrong or whether what they're telling you is right? So we have a serious warning about the ability of Satan to deceive Christians. Did you know Satan has his own clergy? Did you know that? In Matthew 7:15, listen carefully to what the Lord Jesus Christ said. Beware of false prophets who come to you in sheep's clothing, but inwardly they are ravenous wolves. False prophets, that's Satan's clergy. I once heard these type of preachers described as the canine clergy, because they devour you and they devour your resources, and when they're finished with you, they leave nothing but bones. So what are we talking about when Paul said, look out for the false apostles? That's some preacher who claims to have a commission from God. Now, you should know that the gift of apostleship is no longer active today due to the fact that an apostle had to have seen the resurrected Jesus Christ. There are no apostles running around today. So if you're sitting under the ministry of someone who claims to be an apostle, I encourage you to get out and get out now. And he goes on to say, deceitful workers. Here's the interesting thing about that word, deceitful. It's the Greek word dolios, D-O-L-L-E-O-S, dolios. Why would I tell you that? Because the English word is deceitful, but the Greek word is dolios, and it wasn't written in English, it was written in Greek. So what did dolios mean? Well, it's an obsolete verb that means a decoy or a bait used to trick. Does it sound like fishing? Like I was talking about using the decoys to trick? These things, these guys, they look real. They sound real, but they are not the real deal. They look real. They sound real, but they are not the real deal. These types were masquerading as apostles with a commission from the Messiah. So how would you spot a false preacher? Well, one man suggested this. Take away their financial gain. Ask them to preach for nothing. Ask them to preach for no pay. Ask them to pay their own expenses by working to pay for what they do. Paul said this in 1 Corinthians 9:18. What then is my reward? Just this, that in preaching the gospel I may offer it, here it comes, listen, free of charge, so as not to make full use of my rights as a preacher of the gospel. The preacher of the gospel has a right to get a salary. There's nothing wrong with that. But when you start manipulating people to raise money, you're out of line. So Paul said, look out for that. And you want to spot a false preacher? Ask him not to take any pay. I've spoken in various places where they wanted to take a love offering for me, and I said, no, I'm not going to take it. And the administration or the pastor would say, why not? And I would say, well, I don't want to ask people that are lost to come hear me preach or teach the Word of God and then shove an offering plate under them and ask them to put in $10, $20, or try to sell them something. If God's in it, God will pay for it. And that's always been the way we've operated on our radio shows. So here's another point. Satan's mode of operation is one of a masquerade. What I mean by that, well, it said here he can transform himself into an angel of light. When he wishes to be the very most effective, Satan poses as a preacher of the gospel. At least so says Randolph Yeager in the Renaissance New Testament that he wrote. So if you're under the ministry of one of these satanic masqueraders, I have a little word of advice for you. Get out now. Leave. Get away. Because the one being deceived usually thinks others are actually wrong. Thus they will condemn and criticize the good by calling it evil. And if you're around an individual or a minister who runs down others, avoid them. Stay away from them. Why? Because God can handle his own business. He doesn't need me or you to help him. Isaiah 5:20. Woe to those who call evil good and good evil, who put darkness for light and light for darkness, who put bitter for sweet and sweet for bitter. So they have to be very careful here. So who are these ministers of righteousness that Paul is speaking about? Transform themselves into ministers of righteousness whose end will be according to their works. Well, they are the ministers that oppose salvation by faith alone in Christ alone to start with. They usually insist on baptism as proof of salvation or to complete your salvation. Next, they may promote legalism as a form of spirituality. So they may push, you know, something like don't drink, don't dance, don't smoke, don't go to any movies unless they're G-rated. Don't go to that store down there because they sell porno stuff behind the counter. Don't do this, don't do that. A lot of what they're saying Christians should avoid because it'll take control of your life. But a legalistic lifestyle is not the Christian lifestyle. The moral lifestyle is not the Christian life. It's true Christians should be moral people. Yes, that's true. But the spiritual life is much, much more than just being morality. Spiritual growth is required in order for each of us to bring maximum glorification to God. When Peter wrote the words that I'm about to show you, I want to ask you, what do you think he was referring to? Listen to these words and tell me, what was he referring to? What was he talking about? When he said these words in 2 Peter 3:18, but grow in the grace and the knowledge of our Lord and Savior Jesus Christ. What was he referring to? Well, the word grow is a verb, and that verb requires action. Again, going back to the original Greek language, it's the word auxano, A-U-X-A-N-O, auxano. And it means to increase or to become greater. So that verb, auxano, is what we know as a present active imperative verb, which means this is a command, not a request. The active voice implies that you and me, we're the ones that need to grow, and the present tense implies it's something we do in actual time. So why would you think that God, the Holy Spirit, gave the command through the Apostle Peter to write these words, grow in the grace and knowledge of your Lord and Savior, Jesus Christ? Well, I'll tell you why. If you back up two verses, you'll see it. In 2 Peter 3:16 and 17, not the one I read to you, which was 18, he wrote these words, and also, as also in all of his epistles, now he's talking about Paul the Apostle here, speaking in them of these things, in which are some things hard to understand, which untaught, key in on that word right there,

So if they have an agenda, their agenda is to keep you from ever becoming a mature spiritual Christian. I wish you would order my book, The Christian Spiritual Life. It explains what the mature spiritual Christian is. Because sometimes I'll ask people, how's your spiritual life going? And they just look at me like, what are you talking about? So these types, in order to avoid these types of people, you have to grow in the grace and knowledge of our Lord and Savior Jesus Christ to be able to recognize them, to be able to see what the untaught and unstable people are twisting. And if you recognize it, you'll know false doctrine when you hear it. I've heard it taught before from people that I admired, people that I believed in, and all of a sudden they changed their point of view and began to twist it around to something different. And then when you hear that, it's time to leave, time to go, time to get out. So being led away with the error of the wicked, Paul said in verse 17, that's what happens to you if you fall under their own deception. So you got to understand, grow in the grace and the knowledge of our Lord and Savior Jesus Christ so that you are not impacted or affected by the untaught, unstable people who twist the Bible to their own destruction. And they will lead you away with their error. You know, Paul had written about the depth of teaching coming from the... Peter wrote about the depth of teaching coming from the Apostle Paul. And he wrote in this passage how untaught and unstable people twist the scriptures. That word untaught is the word amathes, A-M-A-T-H-E-S. And it's what we call a descriptive adjective. Ignorant Christians or non-Christians can be unstable and untaught. Unstable is another descriptive adjective. It means they're unanchored, unsteady. So there's two descriptive adjectives explaining who these false apostles are, who these ministers of unrighteousness are. They are people that are unstable and untaught. So, principle, the most dangerous preacher that you could come under the influence of is the uneducated preacher. The most dangerous preacher you could come under the influence of is the uneducated preacher. However, make a note of this one. A seminary degree does not necessarily mean they understand God's plan. I know many men in the ministry that have a seminary degree from a legitimate seminary, and they still don't understand the plan of God. In the book of Acts, you find a great communicator from a place called Alexandria, and he was a great communicator. His name was Apollos. Some people even think he could have written the book of Hebrews. But he had a great education, but he lacked complete understanding of Jesus, since he only knew about the baptism of John, meaning he lacked knowledge of the full gospel message, including Christ's death, burial, and resurrection. He understood that Jesus was actually the Messiah, but he only knew the things that John taught. This is disclosed in Acts 18, 24 through 26. It says, now a certain Jew named Apollos, born at Alexandria, an eloquent man and mighty in the scriptures. There it is, eloquent. He was very well versed in words and mighty in the scriptures. He could quote many scriptures. He came to Ephesus, and this man had been instructed in the way of the Lord, and being fervent in his spirit, he spoke and taught accurately the things of the Lord, although he only knew of the baptism of John. And so God had to send somebody to correct him, to help him get it squared away so he'd understand the rest of the story. And he went around to the synagogues preaching boldly in different synagogues. And listen to this one. When Aquila and Priscilla heard him, they took him aside and explained to him the way of God more accurately. So he had to get the rest of the story. Eloquence and zeal, no matter how eloquent they are, no matter how zealous they are, it does not imply accuracy in teaching the scriptures. Here's where the trouble comes in. Many young converts, many of them, get enthusiasm and a desire to speak and share and teach, but the simple truth is they'd be better off staying quiet until they understood completely the doctrines of God. Unfortunately, modern internet platforms give these well-meaning individuals a platform for their

0: and they're anxious to develop content. They call it content, making content. And then they'll post it on social media like TikTok or Facebook or Instagram. And they want to develop a following or sometimes a funding. Bible doctrines like soteriology, eschatology, Christology, pneumatology, all represent a system of theology that's critical that the communicator of the Bible must understand. If you don't understand those things, you don't need to be preaching. You need to understand what they stand for and what they represent. My own pastor said these words years ago. Listen to this. Whether learning music, or learning medicine, or learning how to cook, or learning chemistry, or learning architecture, or learning art, you find a specialized vocabulary for every field. And it's true in the bass fishing field as well. I told you I used to bass fish a lot, so we had terms that we used. If you didn't understand them, you wouldn't know what we're talking about. But biblical theology and the spiritual life of the Christian are not exceptions to the rule. There is words you must learn and understand. There are doctrines that they must understand so that they don't mess it up, so that they are not untaught and unstable. If they are untaught, they will be unstable. Imagine turning a jet airliner over to an individual who does not understand lift or thrust or global positioning, but they have a zeal for flying. Well, you know as well as I know, they're never going to get off the ground. The devil, a.k.a. Satan, understands this. And thus he has his own doctrines that he uses to distract and defeat curious Christians. In 1 Timothy 4:1, now the Spirit expressly says that in the latter times some will depart from the faith, giving heed to deceiving spirits and the doctrines of demons. You know, I don't like to interpret biblical biblical prophecy in light of current events, but I can tell you right now, due to the internet, there is false doctrine going all around the world, because you'll find on the internet most of it is false doctrine. Most of it is weird performing, preachers that love to perform. You know, a pastor is not a performer, he's a communicator. If you're sitting on the ministry of a performer, how would you know it? Well, he looks like he's on stage. He dresses the part, acts the part. He's like an actor up there teaching the Bible, and he may be getting it right. I hope he does. But he loves to perform. Satan understands this. And he will take some of these performers, and they have their own doctrine they'll teach you. And it's called the doctrine of demons. And then some of that would be like, you're not once saved, always saved, that you could lose it if you do some bad sin, you're not saved anymore. Or some other sort of ritual or realistic thing that they teach in the local church. It's not true. And it goes on all the time. The word is deceiving spirits. Giving heed to deceiving spirits. Now the Spirit says expressly in the latter times, some will depart from the faith, giving heed to deceiving spirits. Who are those people? Well, that refers to fallen angels. Fallen angels. The sole purpose of these fallen angels, and we call them demons, is to derail your spiritual life so that you do not become an effective witness for the Lord Jesus Christ. That's their sole purpose, by getting you into this weird stuff. So 1 John 4:1, John wrote about this and said, "Beloved, don't believe every spirit, but test the spirits whether they are of God, because many false prophets have gone out into the world." Well, when he says test the spirits, how do you do that? Fallen angels preaching false gospel, how do you test the spirits to identify that? Well, the plain truth is, if you don't have a solid biblical background, you will not know. You will not know what to look for. And you will base your decision based on their personality or on their appeal. And that's what the narcissist will do. He will try to play on your emotion and get you to like him. You'll be his best friend. You'll trust him. And he can be sincerely wrong and can be teaching you false doctrine. He can be taking you down the road that's not true. If you buy into who he is and not what he says, that's where you get in trouble. What a shock you're going to have in heaven some of us will have. Listen to 2 Timothy 2:15. Be diligent to present yourself approved to God, a workman that does not need to be ashamed, but rightly dividing the word of truth. What a shock we'll have in heaven when we discover the preacher we trusted actually misled us for his own benefit. The biggest mistake a communicator of Scripture can make is to misrepresent God concerning the gospel or concerning the spiritual life. It's a very, very, very dangerous thing to presume to represent God. Anybody that gets in that pulpit on Sunday morning is saying, I am representing God, I'm speaking for God. Revelation 22:18 says, For I testify to everyone who hears the words of this prophecy or this book, if anyone adds to these things, God will add to him the plagues that are written in this book. And if anyone takes away from the words of this book or this prophecy, God will take away his part from the book of life and from the holy city and from the things which are written in this book. So in closing, let me give you a few key indicators that you may be in a church or you may be in an organization that's misrepresenting God. First thing they'll misrepresent is salvation. What must I do to be saved? The Bible says in Acts 16:31, believe in the Lord Jesus Christ and thou shalt be saved, over and out, period. Number two, they'll misrepresent the spiritual life. So watch out for the prosperity gospel crowd. Is there a push for you to give money to plant a seed so your money tree can grow in your backyard? Number three, are you required to go forward and make your decision public? Do they push you to do that? Come up here and kneel at the altar and make your decision public. Let us pray for you. Number four, is the pastor prepared and is he a professional or is he just a performer? How can you tell? Well, if he's all up and down the stage, out in the audience, and back in circles, round and round he goes, he's usually performing. It's his message the same thing every Sunday, just a different way of looking at it. And are you growing spiritually? Are you growing spiritually? After going to your church for a few years, are you growing spiritually? Can you tell that? Here's something that gives it away. Do you hear more singing than teaching? If you do, you need to get out. And are they placing unrealistic demands on your time and on your finances? If any of these things are obvious to you, my suggestion is to get out and get out now. Get out quietly. Get out quickly. Don't make an issue out of it. Find another church where the Word of God is being taught and honored, where you don't have a performer, but you have a pastor teacher who's actually teaching you the Scripture so that you can grow in the grace and the knowledge of your Lord and Savior, Jesus Christ. And if you need help doing that, contact me. We'll help you find a well-qualified pastor that will direct you to the right person. Thanks for listening. See you next week, same time, same place. Until then, this is your host, Rick Hughes, saying thank you for listening to The Flatline.
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4: 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That was Dr. Stephen Smith from Hillsdale's English Department. He's also your teacher for the new Hillsdale College online course, The Iliad. We go in-depth about that on today's program. Also, later on, Dr. Samuel Lair, recent graduate from the Van Andel Graduate School of Statesmanship here at Hillsdale College, and his dissertation on James Monroe we'll discuss in a bit. First, we're joined by Dr. Stephen Smith. He is Dean of Humanities, Temple Family Chair in English Literature, and Professor of English here at Hillsdale College. Dr. Smith, thanks for joining us.
3: It's great to be here, Scott. Thank you for having me.
4: You're also the teacher for the new Hillsdale College online course, The Iliad, which is available now at hillsdale.edu/new course, NEWCOURSE. We have the Odyssey. Now we have the Iliad available, both of them, at that URL. So why does the Iliad still remain such an important place to begin or even continue an education in the Western literary tradition? We asked a very similar question to Dr. Whalen about the Odyssey. What about the Iliad?
3: I am a dyed-in-the-wool Iliad lover. I know a lot of people are crazy about the Odyssey. I've always just loved the first. And anyone out there who is enjoying the worldwide fervor over the Odyssey needs to make their way directly back to the go back to the Iliad, baby. This where, well, not where it all starts, but where Homer starts. You know, the Iliad, it stands at the head of the epic tradition. And one of the best ways to experience the full power and beauty of poetry and what it can teach us about nature, about character, about reality is through the epic tradition. So why not begin with Rage, Goddess, Sing the Rage of Achilles, the Iliad, go to the Odyssey, and then you're off and running. Virgil's Aeneid, Dante's Divine Comedy, Paradise Lost. And if you're truly ambitious, War and Peace is lurking in the 19th century, one of the most magnificent books in the world, and a profound engagement with Homer, unless I miss my guess.
4: Now, before we get to a little more about the course itself and what's discussed, what story does the Iliad actually tell? People might know about Trojan War, Achilles, Helen. What are they going to discover when they actually open the book and read Homer?
3: They will most likely be surprised by the focus of Homer, which is one of his great gifts. Aristotle saw this unmistakably in the Poetics. This guy knows how to focus a story. I've taught the poem for many, many years, and students always wonder, why does it start so deep into the war, and why does it end before the war ends? Like, you know, it's almost like you want the Encyclopedia Britannica version of the Trojan War. Uh-huh. How did this all get started? When did they arrive? How many years have they been there? Well, what Homer does is he focuses our attention on the rage of Achilles and the will of Zeus over around a 50-day period in the 10-year war. And so it's wonderfully focused. It's intensely dramatic. Mm. It's as great as any Shakespearean tragedy you'll ever read, an unforgettable poem. And it derives much of its power and its intensity from that focus, from that choice of Homer to focus our attention like this on the Rage of Achilles and the Will of Zeus.
4: That is your first lecture, The Rage of Achilles, in an online course, The Iliad, hillsdale.edu/new course. That Rage of Achilles provides the structure for a lot of this. What should students understand about Achilles at the outset of The Iliad?
3: Well, Achilles is one of the major characters of the poem. And the poem is about, yes, his rage. It's important to understand this isn't, you know, a poem about some guy's temper tantrum or something like that. Or, you know, he lost his cool in traffic. It's about a rage that's described as murderous and doomed, that cost the Achaeans, the Greeks, loss upon bitter loss, that hurled down to the house of death so many great souls, brave fighter souls, and left their bodies, you know, the feast of birds, as the opening puts it. So this is a pretty intense form of rage that overtakes this gifted warrior who is the son of a mortal man and an immortal goddess. So Achilles is a remarkable figure, one of the most unforgettable figures in literature. Don't believe anything you've heard against him. You got to get to know who this guy is, and powerful, unforgettable story about his heart, his mind, his desires, his choices, his rage. And the poem ends, suitably enough, when the rage ends. The poem actually makes tremendous and deep sense as a story. And it focuses on the rage. And one of the first things you wonder about when you open the, like, how could the Rage of Achilles be the focus of an entire story? What is it about this rage? What makes it so worthy of the attention of Homer? What's going on with this guy and his soul?
4: The other early lectures help introduce students to Helen, Paris, Hector, the defender of Troy. What do those characters add to our understanding of the war? In particular, its side effects on marriage, on family, on the home.
3: Well, the Greeks are on this lonely beach before the Scaean gates of Troy. And we get to know all the Greeks in the poem, and of course, the Trojans as well. I mean, I can't help but smile when you say those names. I mean, I feel like I've known these people for my entire working life. Helen, Paris, and Hector, and Andromache, and Priam, on the Trojan side, Homer gives full humanity to them and brings out, you know, the kind of civilization level clash that's at the heart of the poem. But I think, you know, with Paris and Helen, oh my goodness, you know, this is the affair at the heart of the war. And those are two of the most unforgettable characters in the poem. In a way, they pursue a kind of glory that is different than the glory that Achilles and the others are fighting for. It's associated with beauty, with erotic love. And it's one of the more powerful forces in the poem, and disruptive forces. And then Hector is the great kind of mighty opposite of Achilles, the defender of Troy. Mm-hmm. His heart races to help his city, to save his family. And some of the greatest scenes in the poem involve Hector, including the meeting with his wife, his meetings with his brother Paris, and of course, the final duel in the poem. Spoiler alert. It's big on big, baby. It's all headed toward Achilles versus Hector for all the marbles.
4: You've had a few thousand years to catch up, so we don't need to give the spoiler alert. I think we're going to be okay. Dr. Stephen Smith with us. He is your teacher for the new Hillsdale online course. Hopefully you've taken the Odyssey. Now time for the Iliad. You can find it at hillsdale.edu/new course. One of the major questions running through this course is, how much responsibility belongs to the gods and how much belongs to the characters themselves? How does Homer get us thinking about fate and free choice and personal responsibility?
3: Well, right from that famous opening, the two subjects of the poem, if you ask me, are the rage of Achilles and the will of Zeus moving toward its end. So the poem is, in a way, a study of the will of Achilles and the will of Zeus. And so we're going to get the human side and the divine side, both at work profoundly and powerfully in the poem. Your question is a great one about personal responsibility. I'll make a bridge to the Odyssey. Mm-hmm. If you go to the first pages of the Odyssey, you will hear Zeus complain shameless the way these mortals blame the gods for everything, you know, especially when through their own reckless ways, you know, they compound a misery beyond the proper share. So Homer is all over the human tendency to locate responsibility anywhere but in the human will. I suppose we're willing to locate responsibility there when we've done something glorious.
5: Sure.
3: But when we've done something foolish, yeah, that's where the gods come in. You can blame them. For years in class with the students, you know, I've joked that if Zeus ever, you know, had a t-shirt line, it would probably read, "Don't blame me." But so he's working for his end. Achilles is working for his ends. And Homer shows us the human being really struggling with this issue of personal responsibility, Scott.
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10: 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Dr. Smith, Hector and Achilles are both great warriors in The Iliad, but they're very different men. As we move through the course, what might we want to notice about these two competing pictures of heroism?
11: Well, Achilles is the brilliant, swift runner, the greatest Greek warrior. His arms have bore the brunt of the fighting. He's won great glory through it. When his honor and his sense of justice is violated at the beginning of the poem, the whole thing is launched. So he is an intense lover of kleos and honor. He also has friendship and a regard for the Greeks as well. So he's actually a fully round character. Hector is associated with the defense of Troy. Again, that famous line, his heart races to help the fellow Trojans. So he tends to be associated with the defense of the city, with family, with his marriage and his infant son. Now, all that said, what unites the two men is just as interesting, because both men have been trained and educated and formed, you know, to intensely desire glory. Mm-hmm. And that's part of what will bring them into that final conflict near the end of the poem. So it's a very rich presentation of the two great warriors, one Greek, one Trojan.
12: Dr. Stephen Smith with us, your teacher for the new Hillsdale course on the Iliad, hillsdale.edu/new course. You speak of glory, and Achilles is given a famous choice between a short life and everlasting glory and a long life without it. How does that choice help organize some of the big questions that we'll encounter throughout the course?
11: That question is at, that decision, I should say, is at the heart of the Achilles story. You know, we're in year 10 in the Iliad of the war, and he will bring up the choice that he made and is making to remain at war, pursuing glory, knowing that it will bring about his death. And the alternative, which was that long life, but with obscurity. It's funny, in the poem, Scott, he's been there for 10 years. He's made his choice, and he keeps coming back to it, almost like he could leave at any moment. Like, I can take my ships. I can get out of here. I can go back home. You know, I don't have to be here. But he stays on that beach, and he will die there. So that choice he makes is his final decision. But Homer's greatness is to show us how he grows across the Iliad, and as he approaches his own death.
12: Yeah, so Achilles grows. He's consumed by rage at the beginning, and at the end, he's learned something about self-control and virtue and mercy, too. How should we understand this transformation that takes place between Book 1 and Book 24?
11: Well, it takes, you know, 22 books or so, even 24 books, to come to the end of the rage. Achilles is tough, relentless. He becomes something like death itself close to the end of the poem. He fights a river god. He wants to strike at Apollo. He's mourning his friend. I mean, the rage reaches a really extreme point. But Homer does not leave us there. One of the big surprises in the poem is Book 24, easily one of the most beautiful books of poetry in the entire world. And that finale, in which Achilles and the king of Troy come together over Hector's body, spoiler alert, is what brings about this surprising ending and what looks like a moment of growth. I mean, Priam wonders over Achilles as he decides to give the body of Hector back. And I think that what Priam is wondering over is what is truly godlike quality, his virtue at that moment. And the virtue is distinct from the virtue he's displayed, you know, being a one-man death machine on the plain of Troy. It's, as you suggest, self-government, self-control. He can hold himself back. He seems for a moment like a free man, capable of some other action than just raging and raging and raging and raging.
12: Is there one lecture or one part of a lecture even in this course that you enjoy teaching because students come away seeing the Iliad differently afterward? And you have experience having taught this countless times to our Hillsdale students.
11: I was thinking about that, Scott. I'm like, oh, yes, Book 1, Book 6, Book 9, Book 16, Book 20. I'm one of those people. I love this poem, so I have many, many favorite moments. And certainly Book 24 is incredible. The funeral games of Achilles' friend Patroclus are remarkable. The embassy to Achilles in Book 9 is must-see TV. It's a remarkable part of the poem. But, you know, I love the moment when his mother comes to him after everything he's wanted has come to pass. You know, Achilles prays in Book 1 that he be exalted and the Greeks be mowed down because he's been so dishonored. And when things have gone just as he prayed, the will of Zeus, right? but not exactly as he had expected. This is totally a meditation on be careful what you pray for.
12: Sure.
11: When you get to this moment, his mother comes, Achilles is in an agony, his friend is dead, like, all these things have happened. And his mother comes to him and says, son, why are you in tears? Why are you crying? Olympian Zeus has fulfilled your prayer. Just as you raised your hands in book one, you've gotten everything you wanted. it's so painful. You know, it's wonderful. But I mean, he's going to grow from that 0 point to the ending in book 24, but not without some mega rage in between. I'm just telling you.
12: I already know the answer to the question, I think, but I'm still going to ask, are you still learning and enjoying different parts of the Iliad each time you read and teach this to students?
11: Yes, that's a great question. With Shakespeare, with Dante, with Homer, with Genesis, with Paradise Lost, whatever, these books are so far beyond us that they continually surprise and instruct. And you can teach Homer's Iliad for 20 years and come back to it, and it is as fresh as the dawn. And you see things you did not see before. I laugh sometimes using the books, you know, in class. I'll be rereading, prepping for class, and I'll see in my book a whole unmarked page. And now, you know, on round 20 or whatever it is, I'm like, that's the most important thing of all. Uh-huh. I didn't even have it marked. Uh-huh. It's that kind of work. These works of art are wonders. They're beautiful. And boy, are they so instructive and illuminating of nature, of character, of reality. They're truly, you know, at our service. And we need them if we're going to understand ourselves and life much better, much more profoundly.
12: Dr. Stephen Smith is Dean of Humanities, Temple Family Chair in English Literature, and Professor of English here at Hillsdale College. 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
11: It's been my pleasure, Scott. Thank you.
12: Up next, Samuel Lair joins us, newly minted doctor, graduate of the Van Andel School of Statesmanship here at Hillsdale College. We'll talk about the political thought and statesmanship of one James Monroe. I'm Scott Bertram. 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
14: 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I'm Michelle Slade. During North State Now, we will speak with your neighbors, friends, family, and community members who give back, not to be recognized, but because it's the right thing to do. 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

0: 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We're joined by Dr. Samuel Lehr. He's a former director of the Center for American Education at the Idaho Freedom Foundation, a recent graduate of the Van Andel School of Statesmanship here at Hillsdale College as well. Dr. Lehr, thanks for joining us.
1: Thank you. It's a pleasure to be with you.
0: Talking today about your dissertation work at the School of Statesmanship on the political thought and statesmanship of James Monroe. You argue that Monroe was one of the most important statesmen of our founding era. What role has he played in our understanding of the founders, and why perhaps has he been a bit overlooked?
1: What my scholarship tried to tackle was the fact that he actually hasn't played a significant role in our understanding of the founding era, which is a massive, I think, injustice from historical studies. John Quincy Adams, during his eulogy of Monroe, talks about how he's the only man whose life is associated with every single major event of the founding era for a whole half century. You know, he joins the American Revolution at 17, receives a near mortal wound at the Battle of Trenton, and is involved in practically every single major political event in the founding era from then on out. You know, he's involved in the ratification of the Constitution in Virginia. He has a unique kind of, he's one of the only founders, you know, the only president to not sign the Constitution, which makes him kind of a unique figure in that regards. But even beyond the constitutional era and the early 1790s, you know, he's ambassador to France during the George Washington administration. He's governor of Virginia during the Revolution of 1800. He's Secretary of State of James Madison during the War of 1812. And then he oversees as president the Missouri Compromise. And so he's really central to all these major events. And while he's not necessarily always the number one guy on the stage, so to speak, he's always in the background. He's always there. And so I argue that if you really want to understand the founding, particularly through the eyes of great men, that Monroe is one you could do that through.
0: Your dissertation argues that Monroe saw the American Republic as the best regime in principle, theory, and practice. What exactly did he mean by that?
1: Yeah, so Monroe was deeply learned, and he read Aristotle, he read Polybius, he read Locke, Montesquieu, and one of the big things that really struck him, and you see this in some of his early writings during the constitutional ratification, is that, okay, America has a unique destiny here. He says he comments in his political treatise how it's widely regarded that American Revolution is the most important event in human history. And because it's the first regime to be predicated on the fundamental truth of natural equality. But it's also, in a lot of ways, he viewed America as redeeming the cause of self-government for the world and for the West. But when he looks back, he thinks about how Athens failed, Sparta failed, Rome failed, right? That self-governments have also been often been fickle. And so, you know, America is the best regime for Monroe because it is the first regime predicated on natural equality. But it's also the best regime in practice, he believes, because it solved some of these fundamental issues regarding faction and stability that he believes ate at the core of the old republics. And it did that through our constitutional order, which is quite fascinating for Monroe because, as I mentioned, he voted against the ratification of the Constitution originally. But by the time he leaves the presidency and returns to the plow, so to speak, he's reflecting on America and the things that it overcame. And he firmly believes that lesser regimes, like the French Republic, would have succumbed to the sort of pressures that America dealt with during the founding. He equates that to the strength of our constitutional order and the wisdom of the Constitution itself. And so America is a great balance between theory and practice for Monroe. It's the best regime in principle because it's predicated on natural equality, but it's also the best regime in practice because it's created a stable constitutional order that allows liberty to thrive.
0: Talking with Dr. Samuel Lehr, his dissertation on the political thought and statesmanship of James Monroe. You describe Monroe as believing that human beings are naturally political. How did that help shape his view of citizenship and of self-government?
1: Yeah, so Monroe read Aristotle, and Aristotle is the one that kind of begins this notion of man as a political animal. Monroe believes the same thing. He talks about in his political treatise how men are essentially controlled by moral causes. He says that they're effectually creatures of circumstances influenced by the times within which they live. And that's important for Monroe because it speaks to the trueness of Republican government, right? Man's not meant merely to be ruled, right, without also being ruled in turn, right? So, yes, he is. And this goes to actually the central thesis of his book. He describes it, or the title of his book is The People, the Sovereigns, right? And that's because the people hold the sovereignty in the American regime. He talks about how sovereignty in the American context is a kind of dual character, right? You're both the ruler of the American regime as a citizen because sovereignty flows from you, but you're also obeying the laws, the Constitution of the American Republic itself. And so he viewed man's political nature as perfectly in accordance with what the founders are trying to create when they established the Constitution. But he also viewed it as essentially tied to other facets of American institutions, namely education. He's one of the largest proponents of education in the American founding. And this notion of man as a political animal deeply informed his views on education. It's why he promoted widely public education, is because he believed that you had to take that kernel, right, that base nature that man has, and try to help see it fulfilled so that way he could truly become a self-governing citizen of a republic.
0: Dr. Samuel Lehr with us talking about the political thought and statesmanship of James Monroe. One of the themes in your dissertation is Monroe's concern with preserving the republic. What threats to the republic worried him the most?
1: In his political treatise, Monroe says that there's two threats that threaten the preservation of the republic: consolidation and disunion. And he viewed both of these through the lens in which he saw them as a political operator, in addition to a wannabe political theorist, so to speak. During the 1790s, you know, he's one of the major political figures in the Democratic Republican Party, alongside Jefferson and alongside Madison. And he viewed the Federalists of his time, although he walks this back eventually, as moving the republic towards a consolidated monarchy, right? So this notion that we're going to erode the constitutional order predicated on federalism, and that we're all going to centralize power into the executive, right? So the state powers will be delegated to the federal governments, and then eventually Congress's powers will be delegated into the executive, and you're going to have a monarchy. And this is something that he learned also through his study of the ancient republics. He noticed that both Athens and Rome had a tendency to centralize power in strong men when they were threatened. But Monroe also, as he came along, started to realize, particularly during the War of 1812, that America was also threatened by a different problem. And that's what ultimately the Union succumbed to during the Civil War, which was disunion. And he first encountered this during the Hartford Convention near the end of the War of 1812, where several Federalist strongholds in Massachusetts and Connecticut and elsewhere kind of flirted with the idea of secession. But then it really hit him full bore during the Missouri crisis. And that's when he fully started to understand that, like, oh, there's something else here that we have to be aware of. And so his presidency in a lot of ways can be understood as trying to tamp down these two competing tendencies in the American Republic, one towards consolidation, which he tried to do through proper Republican management, so to speak, but also through unity, right? Trying to unify the American people around our common sentiments rooted in the Declaration of Independence to prevent us from tearing apart in a way that eventually did during the Civil War.
0: That's Dr. Samuel Lehr, who wrote his dissertation on James Monroe. We'll continue talking in just a moment. I'm Scott Bertram. This is the Radio Free Hillsdale Hour.

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10: With us, he is a recent graduate of the Van Andel School of Statesmanship here at Hillsdale College. His dissertation on

0: had a profound respect for Native American culture. He calls them free and high-minded in his political treatise. And he actually views Native American society and its kind of proto-Republican institutions as a fundamental proof of the Republican thesis that man is by nature free and equal. But he also, you know, as a Lockean, so to speak, believes fundamentally in this notion that property belongs to the rational and industrious. When Jackson seizes Florida, he talks about in one of his addresses that, or it's actually a letter to Madison, that land must be managed in such a way that it provides the greatest benefit to the greatest number, right? So that we can essentially follow the first commandment to be fruitful and multiply. And so Monroe's trying to wrestle with these two things, right? Essentially the natural rights of the Native Americans, along with his deep respect for their culture, with also this other notion that, so to speak, that, well, we have this Lockean mandate in order to develop this, you know, unproductive land in the American West. And the way he approaches it is, you know, actually much more nuanced than the Jackson administration eventually did. He was an early supporter, so-called Indian removal, but he viewed it as a more humane policy. He didn't view it as a greedy policy. He actually believed fundamentally that this was the best way to secure Native Americans in their way of life in a lot of many ways, but also their existence. You read his writings and he worries deeply about the influence civilization has on, you know, kind of pre-civilized peoples, right? They're not used to the vices and the luxuries of alcohol and jewelry and all these sort of things. And he thinks it could be corrupting to people who are unprepared for it in the same way he thinks it's corrupted Europe. Mm. And so his administration, along with John C. Calhoun, was his Secretary of War, kind of developed the early plan for Indian removal based on this notion that we're going to provide equal and just terms to the Native Americans. We're going to give them fair compensation for their land in the West, and then we're going to relocate them west of the Mississippi. And in turn, we're going to introduce them to agriculture. We're going to introduce them to private property. We're going to develop schools for them. We're going to develop institutions of government so that way they can understand how Republican government is supposed to work. And actually, his ultimate vision was that he hoped that this so proto-Indian state he was creating would eventually become part of the Union.
1: Talking with Dr. Samuel Lehr about his dissertation work on the political thought and statesmanship of James Monroe. Monroe was deeply skeptical of political parties. Why did he think that parties posed a danger to constitutional government? And why did he believe that a healthy republic would be just fine without them?
0: Monroe's understanding of political parties was deeply influenced by the ancient political writers on the subject of faction, Aristotle, Polybius, and others. And fundamentally, he viewed political parties as an extension of the old mixed regime, so to speak. The constitutional order promoted by Aristotle and Polybius and Cicero and others that talked about how we need to balance the interests of the few, the many, and the one, which you kind of see in the Roman Republic, which you saw at that time contemporaneously with Monroe and the Great Britain. And he viewed political parties as essentially engines of faction in that sense, right? If we promote political parties, we're always going to be pitting a party for the few against the party of the many, which is just going to undermine the civil harmony and the concord of America's republic. And I think one of the most fascinating parts of his presidency is his efforts to suppress this. His national tours, he's actually the first president to tour the United States. And there's this really striking image during it when he enters Boston during the 4th of July. And he goes to Boston Commons, and this is a time where, you know, Massachusetts is just about to secede, or it was thinking about seceding during the War of 1812. It's the Federalist stronghold. It didn't vote for him, but he viewed this as an opportunity for unity. And when he enters into Boston Commons, there's a few hundred school children, and all the boys, I believe, are in red roses and all the girls are in white roses. And for people who know their history of the War of the Roses, the red and the white rose are the Tudor rose. It's the rose of unity that the Tudor household developed is to show that the British kingdom was united. And that was a symbol from the Federalists to Monroe saying that the old distinctions between Federalist and Republican are no more.

0: We need to unify under this common banner of Americans the same way you did in 1776. Monroe saw in that brief instant during the Era of Good Feelings that actually some unity is possible, right? We can do this. We're the greatest nation on earth, right? We don't need to resort to these old modes and structures of the ancient republics to depend on. The quote he uses in his treatise is that we don't always have to be threatened by the bayonet, right? In order for us to work together, mm-hmm. right? Man is by nature, he thinks, kind of altruistic and political, right? In the sense that we want to work together. We're inclined to be in communities. And he truly believed that by a firm, you know, although it's romantic, you know, it's still nice, which is that if we firmly adhere to the principles of the Declaration of Independence, if we firmly try to live out the spirit of 1776, that we can kind of overcome, so to speak, some of the worst parts of our nature.
1: So if we look at Monroe, we know he emphasizes civic virtue, public education, institutions that prepare citizens for self-government. What lessons can we perhaps take from that for modern America?
0: I think the greatest lesson you can take from Monroe is on his view of civic virtue and public education. Right now, our education system is in very much a bad way, with few exceptions. And Monroe essentially argued for what we would call today patriotic education, education which is primarily directed towards the formation of a citizen capable of self-government. And that kind of cuts against many of the modes and orders that currently go through most education systems in this country. The easiest one, you know, even beyond some of the controversial topics regarding DEI, you know, just on the base level of many states still view public education or education generally as workforce development, mm-hmm. right? That the primary goal for education is to get you a job. Mm-hmm. Monroe would recognize that as partly true, but you have to remember what makes public education actually just, right? It's not that you're kind of centrally planning the economy. It's that we're all in this together. And that when you go to the ballot box, your vote has a fundamental and serious impact on the rights of other citizens. And so we all have this shared common interest in ensuring that everyone has the basic virtue necessary for self-government. And I think, really, if we looked at how Monroe and frankly the other founding fathers as well talked about education, it provides a really timeless model, right? We're always worried about 21st century education. How do we deal with education in the advent of AI and all these things? Where it's no, we go back to how the founders understood it, right? We are a republic. Education, as Aristotle recognized, has to be directed towards the form of regime. And so our first and primary obligation should be preparing citizens for this great duty that they have to be citizens of our constitutional order. And I think that's probably one of the greatest lessons that Monroe has for us today.
1: Dr. Samuel Lehr is former director of the Center for American Education at Idaho Freedom Foundation, also a recent graduate at the Van Andel School of Statesmanship here at Hillsdale College, and his dissertation work on the political thought and statesmanship of James Monroe. Dr. Lehr, thanks so much for joining us here on the Radio Free Hillsdale Hour.
0: Thank you. It was a pleasure. It was all mine.
1: 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And Dr. Samuel Lehr, his dissertation on James Monroe. 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
6: Breaking news this hour from townhall.com. I'm Michael Herring. The White House is escalating economic pressure on Iran, warning countries that helping Tehran could face severe consequences. Correspondent Ron Taylor has more.
7: President Trump calls the initiative Economic D-Day, targeting oil smuggling, cash transfers, front companies, and other financial lifelines to Iran. He says any country allowing those activities will face tremendous economic consequences. Supporters argue that the U.S. has an economic advantage and can pressure Tehran at lower political costs than expanded military action. Treasury Secretary Scott Bessent says maximum economic pressure could reduce the likelihood of a large-scale conflict. Ron Taylor reporting.
6: Meanwhile, the hardline new leader of Iran's top security body is threatening neighbors against joining U.S. efforts to squeeze Tehran. Egypt is trying to revive Iranian-U.S. negotiations, and Iraq and Iran say that Tehran has helped some ships carrying Iraqi oil to transit the Strait of Hormuz. The Treasury Department putting protections in place to help families keep more of their Trump account investment returns. Correspondent Richard Boyd.
8: Treasury Secretary Scott Bessent says families should not lose investment returns to unnecessary fees. The default fund, a State Street S&P 500 exchange-traded fund, charges just 2 basis points, or 0.02%. Proposed regulations would cap all investment options at 10 basis points. Employers could also contribute up to $2,500 per employee each year, tax-free to workers under the program's rules. Richard Boyd reporting.
6: After trade negotiations crumbled last week, President Trump's 50% tariffs on scores of Canadian imports kicked in on Saturday. The new levy is expected to affect roughly $20 billion of Canadian goods, ranging from hockey sticks to agricultural products. More on these stories at townhall.com.
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6: Authorities say Russian and Ukrainian drone and missile strikes have killed at least 10 people around the region this weekend. Ukrainian officials say one person died on Saturday in a ballistic missile strike on Kiev. Russia says that strike was aimed at a locomotive depot. Ukrainian authorities say four other people were killed in the Zaporozhye region, two in Kiev. Russian authorities say a Ukrainian drone strike killed three people, including two children, in Russia's southern Krasnodar region. The attacks came a day after a massive Russian drone attack. Years after Hong Kong's annual vigil for the Tiananmen Square crackdown ended, former organizer Tang Quan still discreetly visits former memorial sites in the city. Overt public commemorations have become risky under a crackdown that followed Hong Kong being taken over again by China. Two of Tang's former colleagues were convicted Friday of inciting subversion under a new security law. News and analysis at townhall.com. Tesla recalls nearly 3 million vehicles in China over door handle safety risks.
11: Tesla and other Chinese car makers are recalling more than 4 million vehicles over safety concerns, including risks tied to their door handles. Tesla is recalling about 2.98 million vehicles, including Models 3, Y, X, and S, over door handle safety risks. This follows China's announcement in February to ban hidden door handles seen commonly on Tesla and other Chinese electric vehicles starting next year. It follows EV accidents where hidden electronic door handles fail to function and trapped passengers. Keith Peters reporting.
6: Serena Williams will team up with Carlos Alcaraz to create a powerhouse mixed doubles pair in her return to the U.S. Open tennis tournament. Williams and Alcaraz are being given a wild card to the big tournament. The mixed doubles main draw begins on Tuesday. More on these stories at townhall.com.
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2: And Wynn Carpenter. Good morning.
0: 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This is Jefferson's State of Mine, M-I-N-E, mine. 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
2: Fair weather, it usually is.
0: It is. The weather's good. That means we don't have to hire an engineer to go up to the mountain. So anyway, yeah, we're here. We've got some exciting things going on, and we have a couple of candidates here for the Shasta County Board of Education, and we're excited about that. We're going to be talking to them in just a minute. We did have a fundraiser for Mark Baird, a Second Amendment fundraiser, on Friday night. It was an extreme success. And Janet, thank you, and the folks in Bernie for all those great folks that came down here and supported everything. And Arthur Gorman, thank you for helping us there. You have a fundraiser, too, we'll talk about. And we just really had a great time. It was pretty incredible. We actually had Mark Baird speak for 12 minutes, and that video has gone viral about liberty, what liberty means, what it means to have our freedom, and what the importance is of the Second Amendment to the rest of everything in the Constitution and all our freedoms. If you have a comment or a question, the phone number is 530-605-4567, 605-4567, and we archive this show. And Teresa and Arthur, you have our blessing to share this interview with everybody. So hopefully that'll give you a little bit of a kickstart on this candidacy. And I'd like to, first of all, introduce Teresa Roberts, who is running for the Shasta County Board of Education for Area 2.
3: Yes. Good morning.
0: How are you doing?
3: Doing well.
0: Good. So are you excited about your run? And
3: I am.
0: Yeah.
3: I am. We've done some good things over the last 2 years, and I feel like I can put in another 12.
2: Well, there you go.
3: Or 10. Or
0: that's great. You know, we need people that that care about the kids. And I'm not saying that there are people on that board that don't care about the kids. But what exactly, are you trying to accomplish in your role if you were to win? What is it you're trying to accomplish, number one? And number two, what made you want to do this?
3: Well, I'd like to see common sense back into the schools. I'd like to see true education back into the schools. There are people that are running for this board right now that are using it as a stepping stone for a political gain. We don't need that. We need somebody who cares about the education of the next generation that's going to be making decisions for us. We also need people who care about the innocence of children that is being stolen at a very early age in the school system. We need people that realize the children here in California, even in Shasta County, don't know how to read. I've got a 9-year-old granddaughter that reads better than most high schoolers.
0: Wow.
3: It's sad.
0: Did she go to a public school?
3: No.
0: Oh, okay. Okay. Let me get this straight. So she didn't go to a public school.
3: No.
0: So that means she had probably a better education.
3: Yes. Yes. Okay. She actually, when she was learning to read, she was learning to read with a book, not on a Chrome, not on a computer, with a book, with people who wanted to teach her how to read.
0: Was it her mom that did the teaching?
3: It's her mom and her dad, and they were in a charter school, okay. But it wasn't. They were only going to be there until this year. So from this year on, they will be homeschooled. The fact that they were teaching these kids with a book instead of a Chromebook, there was so much more personal, and that personal is what keeps these kids connected. It's what keeps them learning. It's what keeps them excited to learn, because there's that personal connection.
0: Arthur Gorman, how are you, sir?
4: Doing good, Terry.
0: And you are running for Area 2 also for the Shasta County Board of Education. And by the way, again, folks, we archive this program 5 minutes, right, Alex? After we're done, 5 minutes, and we're ready to go. So if you have friends that you know that need to be hearing this show, send them to the archive, and we will have it there. Author. So I'm going to ask you the same questions. What do you hope to accomplish by running, number one? And number two, what inspired you to do it?
4: Yeah, so number one, what we hope to accomplish is over 51% of California kids are unable to read at grade level and comprehend. Over 60% of our kids are unable to get to the standard for math and science.
0: Wow.
4: At California, Prop 98, we spend $140 to $150 billion on education, more than any other state in the nation, and we have some of the worst outcomes.
0: Yeah, what are we in the nation now? Like 49 or something?
4: It's almost dead last.
0: Oh,
4: almost
0: man.
4: Dead last.
2: And we spend the most.
0: Wow.
4: And
0: wow.
4: And roughly 40% of the state budget goes to it. So everybody should be concerned about education because we're all paying for it, whether
0: sure.
4: you like it or not.
2: Is it administrative that we're paying way over the top with, or is it actually stuff that's filtered down to the students?
4: Well, if you ask teachers in the classroom, like my wife at Buckeye Room 11, they couldn't even get pencils and paper, and there's like a paper famine that they couldn't even get paper for some of the time. So this money, it's just like any other government entity, only goes to the top. It doesn't trickle down where the kids need it. So our goal is to make sure that every kid in Shasta County gets what they need. They get
2: right.
4: pencils, paper, the teachers get the resources they need, they get the professional development. And so at the county level, what we've done, Teresa and I, we've instituted our reading program, The Power of Reading. We've got the Dolly Parton Library now with First Five Shasta.
2: Hmm.
4: Kids can get books for free. They can just sign up for it, and it'll be delivered to their house. We've partnered. They have reading buddies within our program, so kids that now have a reading buddy. So what Teresa was talking about is that tangible thing, that book in your hand, and you have a partner reading it with you, and you're reading it back. And that has gone great because the Mississippi Miracle, people hear about that, but mm-hmm. if you listen to teachers, teachers have been doing flashcards and all these other things. The teachers know what works. They know that
2: right.
4: the flashcards aren't teaching reading, it's just sight words.
2: Mm-hmm.
4: And just getting that book in your hand, reading it out loud, and seeing someone else read it to you. Within our program, every kid is reading at grade level and mm-hmm. beyond. So we don't control everything else in the Shasta County. There are 25 school boards, and we're just one of them. But we do offer that professional development for the teachers, and we do offer those services for the kids throughout the county. So if they want to come and use that taxpayer money that we have set aside, we have $10 million of
0: surplus. For our county?
4: Yeah.
0: Wow.
4: And so
0: good.
4: We want to provide that value to every kid in Shasta County. Because the goal would be that when kids go through school in Shasta County and they graduate, that every kid has the opportunity to do whatever they want.
0: Right.
4: And that every company, whether it's a trade union, whether it's the military, whether it's a college, they're all wanting a kid from Shasta County because kids from Shasta County are way beyond state level. They are beyond anything. And so they are capable to do anything they want in life. So that's what the overall goal. Why I got off of the sidelines into the fight, that was back when the COVID craziness was here.
2: Mm-hmm.
4: They were masking our kids. They were forced vaccinating our kids. They were having testing sites on campus, and that was totally unacceptable. And the parents showed up. We went to every single level of government. We asked the school boards, the city council, the board of supervisors, assembly, senate, and everybody up, and everybody passed the buck. And what you folks in here have taught us is jurisdiction and authority, interposition and nullification. And we took that to heart, and the parents sued Newsom and Bonta and said, we want the mask off the kids. We want the vaccine clinics out. And they said, hey, we're not doing any of that. We actually don't have jurisdiction over it. The liability doesn't fall on the state. It falls on your local school board. So your local school board is its own little government with its 5 or 7 individuals that have the ability to tell the state no. We've seen that with boys and girls sports. The schools say, no, we're not doing it. We've seen that with forced vaccines and masking with the schools that didn't do it. The state couldn't do anything. They say, well, you're going to lose your liability insurance. The state's going to sue you. Guess what? The government can't sue the government. And they're going to lose every time because they don't
0: right.
4: have the jurisdiction and authority.
0: Right.
4: And we can step in and intercede for our constituents against the state.
0: Now, do you have anything to do with the curriculum that the kids have? Is there anything on the Shasta County Board of Education where you can influence the curriculum? That's my first question. My other one is how do the school boards look, in your opinions, how does the school boards look as far as are they trying to do the right thing? We have good school boards here in Shasta County. What's your opinion? Go ahead, Teresa.
3: We have some school boards that are that are trying to make some of the common sense changes, but then you've got other board members on that board that are doing some pretty intense pushback. As for the curriculum, I'm not quite sure what we can change in that, especially around
0: no jurisdiction over that.
3: Not the 25 districts.
0: Gotcha.
4: Right. So we have our jurisdiction is we have juvenile hall, we have some expelled youth. We have kids that have severe medical issues, and within our own programs that we have, such as some preschools, we have the ability to do that. The difference between our board and other school boards is that we have an elected superintendent of schools. So there is a division of authority and jurisdiction within that, and so we have a lot of our jurisdiction authority lies on the budget and on policies and other things. And we can push back on those portions, but then the elected superintendent also has their authority and jurisdiction as well. So we can work together on things that, like curriculum and whatnot, that goes into that.
0: Okay.
4: So it is one of those things that with juvenile hall, it's a little bit different. It's not like the traditional school, and we have a credit recovery program for kids that are, you know, they're not making it in regular school, so they didn't pass their classes, so they can come and do some homeschooling with. Some of that.
1: So am I correct in assuming that the County Board of Education is sort of a conduit? It funnels funds from grants or wherever to the local school districts, and it funnels information and authority from the state. So it really does not control the local boards?
4: Correct. We have no jurisdiction over the other boards, and they don't have any jurisdiction over us. So their own little government entity. They can do whatever they want. We can give suggestions, like Newsom gave suggestions to the schools to do certain things, but they don't have to follow it at all. So what we do is we have grants. We're mostly grant-funded versus a regular school that has different allotments. But with that, we offer opportunities, and the schools can take them or not. So they offer suggestions, and the schools can take it or not.
1: When I was a teacher, my paycheck came from not my local school board, but from the county. So that's the state gives the county board the funds, and you send it to the local districts. Is that how it works?
4: Well, actually, it's kind of weird because every school district could do that for themselves. They just choose not to. So they.
0: So some do.
4: We
0: some
4: are
0: don't,
4: just
0: or?
4: We are just offering HR services
0: right.
4: for school districts because they don't want to. Other school districts they've done that in the past, and then they've just given that responsibility over to the County Board of Education, which we hire more people.
1: But it's voluntary. They don't have to do it through you.
4: No, they don't have to do it through us.
0: Do all of them do it through you, or do just a certain
4: percentage?
0: Most of them
4: do. I know when my wife was working for Gateway, she was getting hers from the county. But they don't have to. They could do it themselves.
0: Right. Yeah. We get that. We just were wondering if there's a ratio between who does and who doesn't. And it'd be interesting to know why they would or why they wouldn't.
1: Because the question that's always asked is,
0: right.
1: What does the County Board of Education do?
0: Right.
1: Why are they there?
0: Right.
1: What's their purpose? And yeah. It's a bit difficult to explain it.
4: Yeah. So the original purpose, if you go through history, the superintendent of county schools mm-hmm. is a constitutional superintendent. Kind of odd, right? So the state would send a superintendent back up to Shasta County when there's nothing here. And that superintendent's job, sole purpose was to make sure when teachers entered the county that they had the proper credentials and they took the oath to the Constitution. And then they would send that teacher.
0: So did Newsom.
2: Yeah.
0: I mean, you know, well, back in that the doesn't day, mean anything.
2: Back in the day, that actually meant something.
0: Yeah.
4: Right.
0: Yeah. Well, yeah.
1: Well, so did the state superintendent of public education take an oath. But not. Yeah. And so now, at the state level, they have completely stripped the superintendent of public education of all power. Is that correct? The legislature just
4: most
1: recently.
4: Of it. Yeah, most of it. So they want to give whoever the governor's appointee
2: mm-hmm.
4: the majority of the power. But the current, whoever that superintendent is going to be, can still be on the different boards and go to the different associations and be in the room where things happen, but they don't have the authority and jurisdiction that they had before.
1: Even though it is a constitutional office,
4: Oddly enough, they were going to sue on that issue, but they didn't write it into the Constitution. So since it wasn't in the Constitution, they can't. They left the duties up to the legislature.
0: You're talking about the United States Constitution. You want to clarify that?
4: Constitution. So we got to make sure we
1: clarify that. California.
0: No, they didn't write it into. They wrote it into the California Constitution, or they did not. Number one, number two, it isn't in. There's nothing on education in the United States Constitution.
1: No, it's California.
4: Yeah. So they left the duties and responsibilities of the superintendent of state education up to the Assembly, the Senate, and the governor.
0: Okay, so the state did that.
4: The state did that. Yeah.
0: Okay.
4: So if it had been written into the Constitution, they couldn't have done it.
0: But right.
4: Because it wasn't. The duties weren't written in.
1: Right. Just the position.
4: Just the position.
2: Right. Well, they could have done it, and they would have done it.
1: Yeah. They do anything they want.
2: Yeah. We know that.
0: I think Jerry Carter took a... Didn't Jimmy Carter take a oath of the Constitution?
1: Well, rumor is they all did.
0: They all did. Gosh, you know, I mean, so a lot of times an oath could be an affirmation. You know, it's kind of like, this is my affirmation, not my oath. Big difference between the words. But anyway, so what is it exactly that you hope to, both of you, hope to really accomplish in this position to make an impact? What is the main thing that you think you can impact to help the kids?
4: So going back to our reading initiative, every kid that enters our program now is reading at or beyond grade level. So if we can offer that same service to all the different 24 school districts,
0: good.
4: That can increase reading comprehension.
0: You said offer. You can't implement.
4: Correct.
0: Okay, so you can't implement. You can offer.
4: Correct.
0: And then it's up to the school board to take it. Mm-hmm. What has your experience been on that, Teresa? Because I think you've been in office, haven't you?
3: Yeah, only for 2 years.
0: Okay, so what's your experience?
3: I'm still kind of a newbie on this, so gotcha. I'm still learning a lot. And finding where things aren't working.
0: You think that's by, again, if the school district has the choice to take this great program that you've got, then how many of them are actually implementing at this point? Because that will that kind of help us with the school districts that really need new board members? Go ahead. Either one of you can take that.
4: So what we've done is did the professional development. So we brought almost 600 educators from around the county in to learn the science of reading and our program. So we offer that service every year. And so far, it's been pretty much kind of sold out. Like they all send their teachers there. So the teachers can take that information and implement it to their classroom directly. And that's what our hope is, getting services directly to the teacher in the classroom and the student. And so even if the school district as a whole doesn't adopt our program, the teachers in the classroom have that information.
0: And they have the ability.
4: They have the ability to
0: do it.
4: To do it, yeah.
1: Now, when you're talking about teaching the science of reading, can we condense that down to phonics?
4: Correct. So you can do it. Well, teachers have a lot of autonomy in their classroom.
1: Unfortunately, and that's why we are 50th out of 50 states in reading skills.
4: And the other issue is like the bureaucracy of schools. Like in my wife's classroom, they wanted her to take 30 minutes out of reading time almost every day to focus on feelings. So instead of focusing on reading,
1: well, I feel like I should be learning to read.
2: And they were those students were kindergartners, correct?
4: Those were kindergartners.
2: Let's get them focused on reading, then they can read about feelings.
4: Right. So most teachers will say, you know, thank you for your advice. We're not focusing on feelings today. We're going to focus on reading because my job is to teach your children how to read.
2: Yeah.
4: And then your job as a parent is to focus on the emotional aspects of your health. Because parents have the fundamental right to the upbringing of their kids.
1: Right. Bite your tongue. Right. You know, I dare you suggest that.
0: I'm wondering why. I know that my kids went to Liberty Christian, all of them. And I think your kids, Arthur, went to
4: Reading Christian.
0: So, and Teresa, your granddaughter is homeschooled. Yes. And we're talking about public schools. And what we're talking about is people out there in public schools. I mean, it seems to me like the whole public school system needs to be revamped or something, because most people are pulling their kids out of public school and educating them either privately or at home. So
1: let's look at the state of Jefferson Constitution, shall we?
0: Exactly.
2: Yes.
0: Exactly. Yeah, so I guess my question is, how do we help as citizens? How do we help you too in moving forward on this thing? And how do we, I know that in your, the school where your kids went, Author, Reading Christian and Liberty Christian, we as parents could go sit in the classroom. We could go do stuff. We could help in there. And of course, being homeschooled, Teresa, that, you know, that's pretty easy. Mom's right there. So,
3: well, I had five kids here that went to public school. One of them I wound up pulling out, and he wound up going to a homeschool co-op.
0: Okay.
3: And then the second youngest one, we wound up pulling her out to do independent study, because not every kid is the same. They don't learn the same way. Right. And that's what they are expecting in a public school system, is that all kids go into the same box. They all learn the same way. And it doesn't work that well.
0: Yeah,
3: so we had two of them that we pulled out. But I do have, you know, I had three of them that were taught in a public school. Two of them went to college and are both are now engineers. And another one who didn't really go to college, learned the trades. He opened up, he had his own business in the pipe fitting.
0: I guess my question is that that's, when exactly was that? How long ago did those kids graduate high school?
3: The oldest will be 40 this year.
0: Okay. Well, the
3: last one though just turned 18.
1: Has the state,
0: and is that one that was homeschooled? Or
3: yeah, we wound up pulling him out.
0: So the younger ones, because don't you think the educational system's changed a bit?
3: 100%.
0: Okay, well that's the issue.
1: Well, has the state recently instituted legislation that was going to require or suggest phonics teaching in California schools?
4: That and cursive.
1: Yes. So at what was it, a mandate? Was it a requirement? Was it a suggestion? What did the legislature actually do as far as cursive and phonics?
4: So I think it was a suggestion, because there was no teeth to it, because there's nothing that if you don't do it, there, you know what I'm saying? So,
1: okay.
4: So that, yeah, this is a desire. It's almost like a resolution. We want our kids to learn phonics. Or we want our kids to implement the power of reading. We want our kids to learn cursive.
1: And of course, how can the teachers teach phonics if they don't know phonics, which sounds like your science of reading program at the county level was to teach the teachers how to teach phonics.
4: Correct.
1: And reading.
2: Well, and too, with the cursive part, it should have been implemented, and it should have been implemented in cursive. So why not do it from the state level down to the school boards, from the school boards to the teachers, all written in cursive, just proving a point. Just prove the point. Now, how many of those teachers are going to struggle with reading cursive? That will define why, okay, we're in 50th place as far as education in the United States.
0: Right. But the legislative body has jurisdiction, is what they're saying.
2: Right.
0: Okay, so if the legislative body is 80% Democrat, period,
2: mm-hmm.
0: How do we get things done at a state level? And that's why I appreciate what you two are doing, because you're fighting at the local level. Again, mm-hmm. what, Author, you and I want to, I'm going to bring this up after the break, because I want to talk about the great thing that you and Katie and another young couple and people did. I think it was October 2020 or 2021.
4: October 18th.
0: I mean, Stan, and I, all this stuff is good. But it's like, if you have a legislative body in the state of California that's all Democrat and they're woke, and I appreciate, Teresa, the fact that, you know, you pulled your kids out of school, mm-hmm. but 10 years ago, it was apples and oranges. This is completely different. I mean, we have, you know, we've got the whole thing with transgender. We've got all the laws that have been passed with the bathroom situation where they can pull your kids out of school for counseling. This is a different animal. Anything that happened 15 years ago is a moot point to what we have now. Mm-hmm. And if the legislative body is controlling what we have now, how do we fix it?
3: Because it started 15 years ago.
0: Well, whatever.
3: Yeah,
0: the point is that
3: that's when it all started, when I pulled my daughter out of the public school system. That's when it started, was 15 years ago. Now it is just exasperated and blown up.
0: Well, actually, you're right about that. 2009 was one of the first things. In fact, actually, it was 24 years ago when they introduced Harvey Milk Day. It was 24 years ago. And that's when it all started. And by 2003, we already had laws that you couldn't discriminate between gay, lesbian, or heterosexual, or anything like that, and bullying. That was all 2003. This has been going on for a long time. And I have a friend Patricia Santangelo, who has proof this has been going on since the late 1880s. So no, this isn't something, I don't mean any disrespect, but no, this has been going on for a long time. And I think as a grandfather, a great-grandfather, I'm frustrated with it. I want to do something about it. I want to help. But working through a legislative body that won't help us isn't going to do anything. So with that, I want to come back after the break, author, and I want to talk about the great thing you guys did, how you stood up as parents, because that's something I think we can do as parents, grandparents, and citizens. So time has come.
1: For 51.
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0: Yep.

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0: Well, that's depressing. All my troubles are here to stay.
1: No. Sally Lou, you're probably laughing, aren't you? Mm-hmm. Yeah, I know you are. I can see you from here through the microphone. Anyway, we have Lori Bridgeford on the line. Lori, what say you, my dear?
2: Hey, real good. I'm taking notes. This is amazing. I'm thinking there might be room to question your guests on, are we raising a new generation of robot helpers for the AI, like slaves, kids that don't think for themselves, that kind of thing? And I remember one of our friends, we saw him at the event the other night, the William Wilberforce School, that person was an abolitionist kind of person and whatnot. But I'm just, if I can, in closing, offer a shout-out to Morton Gasecki and his wife, LaVon. He does the bell ringing at Dick and Fran's
3: Big Red Barn, yep.
0: Yeah,
2: that's what it is. And he helps Dane Wigington a lot with the promotional stuff. He's helped with Jefferson. He's been at events forever and a day. And I just want to commend both of them for just making a big difference in our community. And they've been through their own trials and health issues like some of us are. But I just want to say that, and I'll get back to the show here and take some more notes. Thank you.
1: All right, my dear.
0: And
1: thank you.
0: Morton was there at the fundraiser on Friday handing out CDs that he does himself. He doesn't get paid for it, of this show, and Mark Beard in particular, who mm-hmm. was a guest. Yeah. Morton has always been a supporter.
3: He's a great supporter.
1: Okay, so we are here with Teresa Roberts and Arthur Gorman. They are both running for the Shasta County Board of Education for Area 2. And
0: would you please explain the areas that are covered by the Board of Education and why you're both running for Area 2 and what's Area 1, and you're not really competing with each other, you're cooperating. So explain the areas. People don't know that.
4: So there's two areas in Shasta County Board of Education. Area 1 is the Reading School District, Enterprise School District, Grant School District, and Old Shasta. So it's that central area of Reading. So that's Area 1. Area 2 is everything else in the whole entire county.
3: Oh, wow.
4: So it's up to Igo, Shasta Lake, out to Anderson, Cottonwood.
3: Fall River,
4: Burney. And we have a big area. There's 7 people on the board. For this position, Teresa and I are running to keep our seats as the conservative voice for Shasta County.
1: Because you're both incumbents, correct?
5: Correct.
4: And
3: you're not running against each other, right?
1: No,
4: we're not running against each other. In fact, the teachers' unions have entered their candidates into the race, so we're running against the teachers' union, right? So,
0: oh, please, any teacher who belongs to the teachers' union has a part of their brain missing. You are supporting with your dollars things that you probably wouldn't support otherwise.
1: David.
0: And I'm stepping on teachers' toes, but...
3: Go for it.
0: One of the phrases from the teachers' union was always, what has the CTA done for you lately? And the answer is nothing. Nothing. Wake up. Stop giving them your money.
1: We have a caller on the line. David, what say you, sir?
6: Oh, hi. I'm a big fan of Thomas Jefferson, and I noticed that there's a school textbook commission out of Texas that just took Thomas Jefferson out of all of the textbooks.
1: Hey, David, are you David from San Francisco?
6: I sure am.
1: Oh, man, I haven't talked to you in a long time. If you have a question for the guest, go ahead. If not, then we've got to move back on.
6: Yeah,
1: here.
6: I wonder, the school stability all around the nation has been falling apart for years.
1: True.
6: And it's pretty much because of this school textbook commission that they're basically allowing Texas to decide what all the textbooks around the nation are based on. Because they have so many school districts.
1: Hey, David, with all due respect, they can't do anything about this. Do you have any question about school boards or maybe your county school board or anything there in San Francisco?
6: Well, would they refuse to accept textbooks that are authorized by the School Textbook Commission?
1: I don't think they have jurisdiction over curriculum. We went through that.
4: Just in our school district. So
1: right.
4: every school district, like your school district's down there, they can choose whatever curriculum they
1: right.
4: want.
1: Exactly.
4: And they can get ready. They can go Hillsdale College if they want.
1: Right.
4: They can do a whole lot of things, but you need school board members with a backbone that will read their agenda and stand up against the state and put themselves in between them, the state, and so they can protect the parents and they can protect their kids, and that's how you get your school boards back, by running. So I encourage you to run for your school board and take your community back for yourself.
1: Thanks for the call, David.
3: And that's their jurisdiction as a board member.
4: Correct.
3: So they stand keeper of the gate, so to speak.
4: And you have to count to three on most school boards. We have to count to four, so that's why it's really important for Teresa and I to get on that board, and our other friend, Michelle Renee Tyson, that's running for Area 1, that everybody needs to vote for, because if we get all three of us on there, we have Jackie and Michael Ehrlicki already there that they don't have to run. So we'll have five strong conservatives protecting Shasta County for parents, children, and increasing educational outcomes.
1: Nice. Okay.
3: Good.
0: So there is hope.
1: There is hope. Okay, can you stretch your jurisdiction a little bit? Because you probably have some other influence. You don't have to tell me if you've got a strategy. We don't want anybody else to know. But so, just look at me now and nod your head.
4: So what we're doing is the strategy is that over the last 6 years, so we talked about 2021, October 18th,
1: when
4: everybody stood up, right? Mm-hmm. Over almost 50% of students in Shasta County stayed home on October 18th because the state said, you will mask, you will vaccinate, or you will not have a free and equal education that is guaranteed to you by the California Constitution and the Constitution of the United States. So we all pushed back. We knew, because of you folks, what jurisdiction authority was, and we knew how to fight back. And so we did. We just said, we're not sending our kids to school. That led to another thing down the line where Dale Pigtree did a Freedom of Information Act, where we protested against all of our schools. We went to the county. The superintendents had to have an emergency meeting because parents are terrorists and they can't, you know, negotiate with terrorists. So they held up in the county office of education in a secret meeting against the parents and the community. And they did send a letter of distress because they said, for your situational awareness, if you implement these vaccine mandates, we will not have public education here in Shasta County. And that went to Newsom, Bonta, Senator Pan that was instituting this horrible stuff. And they sent it around this country. And they said, you know, if we keep on pushing this, we're not going to have public education. So Dale Bigtree pulled that up. And because of that, you should go watch a show. It said, because Shasta County stood up, because Shasta County pushed back and rippled that wave across California, things that happen in California eventually go across the state, the country, and the world. And because Shasta County stood up, they saved their own community, they saved California, and they saved the United States. And that's because people like you, people in this community, stood up, and they knew their assignment, and they fought back against a tyrannical government. And because of that, that year, we elected over 12 school board candidates around the county.
1: And Arthur, you're a full-time nurse. Katie, at this time, was a full-time teacher. You've got a whole house full of kids. You've got all this stuff going on, and you still found the time to do the thing you knew was so important. And I commend you for that, and your wife for that, and all the folks here in Shasta County. And Teresa, I'm sure you were involved in that. All the people of that. We have to start standing up with this stuff. So I guess the main thing is, and I'm happy to have you guys on once you get elected, because you're going to get elected, right?
4: Right.
1: Okay,
4: right,
1: so
4: right.
1: Once you guys get elected, we're going to have you on, and you can come on here. You can have a platform on here to where you can go ahead and you can talk to the people out there on what they can do to help you. Because, folks, the parents have the responsibility here. These two people are putting themselves out on the line, and have already done it, both of them. And the thing is, we have to start standing up for our kids. We have two choices. We either fix it or abolish it. We fix the school system or we abolish the school system. A lot of people are leaving the school system. Some people can't. These two are concerned about people that can't afford maybe private schools. They can't afford different things. They don't have the capabilities of homeschooling because mom and dad both work. So they're out there advocating for your kids. We need to support Teresa. We need to support Arthur in this endeavor. And get out there as folks and help them.
0: Thank you.
4: And appreciate it.
3: And Michelle as well. We need to have all three of them in there.
0: Yep.
3: Absolutely.
0: It comes as close to democracy as you can almost get when you are talking about local boards.
1: Gee, I wonder if the the elections will be fixed and rigged against you.
4: Well, I hope not.
1: Arthur?
0: Not with Clint Curtis in there.
5: And if Tina Peters is there too.
1: Okay. All right.
3: There you go.
1: Well, Clint is, as you know, fighting his butt off. Yes. And, you know, we have all these great people
0: You know you're over the target when you're taking flack.
1: Yeah,
0: there it is.
1: We had him on last week.
0: Boy, is he upsetting a bunch of people and their status quo.
1: Yeah. A lot of fun.
3: Yeah.
1: So, so author, what is it you would have folks do right now? I mean, besides vote for you and Teresa and Michelle, what would you have them do right now to make an impact on their children's education with this public education that's controlled by a Democrat legislative body?
4: Well, with parental rights come with parental responsibilities, right? You can't have your rights without your responsibilities. So, so many times you sign up for things in the beginning of the school year that you have no clue that you just signed up for, like a big contract for your TV or whatever it is. But these are your kids. So the school already sent you something and you thought it was a photo opt-out. So you're like, oh, you could take kids photos of my kids. I don't care. Maybe that's an AI flock camera that's now in the school districts. You didn't read the fine print. Butte County's dealing with that right now. You might have signed that.
1: Who has jurisdiction over sending that stuff out?
4: The school board.
1: In your district?
4: In your district.
1: Go ahead.
4: And we've seen that with Anderson Union High School with Jackie Lalabera, who did amazing work down there, where they have so many opt-outs. And we did that at the County Board of Education as well. We want our parents to have opt-outs. We would prefer them to be opt-ins. You can't do it unless you opt into it.
3: Right.
4: But right now we have a lot of opt-outs. So if you don't agree with LGBT material, you don't agree with sex ed, you don't agree with a faith-based curriculum, it doesn't matter what it is, you can opt out of every single one of those things in your school. Because we just won a Supreme Court case with Mayor Belli in San Diego, in California. It went to the Supreme Court, and we won. That says you, as a parent, have the fundamental right of the upbringing of your child, and you don't have to teach. You don't have the state teaching your child anything because they're not wards of the state. They're not creatures of the state. They are your children. So now you can opt out of anything you want in school. And so when those
1: what exactly does that mean, and does that affect anything in curriculum? Go ahead.
4: Correct. So, just like you have a religious belief that you aren't going to involve yourself in holidays, the teacher is not allowed to teach your kid about the holidays. So the kid has to sit out or have an alternative assignment. And it goes to all the things that we talked about. Sex ed. If I don't want my kid to learn about sex ed at school, they have to provide an alternate assignment. They can't bully and harass the kid and make fun of the kid for not doing it.

0: school.
1: Okay.
0: So once you have a contract that says, I have opted out of these materials, and you still have employees that are trying to teach my kid these materials I have opted out of, then you have broken the contract, and I will go with my legal authority of my child, and I will find a lawyer, and we will push back against this.
2: Well, again, I like what you said earlier about opting in. Yeah. That way the parent is making a decision whether they want their child to be able to opt into a certain bit of information.
3: So, another piece of advice. I know at the beginning of the school year, kids come home with a ream of paperwork that the parents are supposed to sign and return. I know it's burdensome, and I know you're busy. Read what is in that paper.
2: Every word.
3: Every word. Don't just assume, oh, well, sign here, sign here. Read it. It probably gives you all of these rights that you have to opt out, but only if you read it and don't just automatically sign, yeah, it's okay, which means you're opting in.
2: Right.
1: You know, and again, that's the responsibility of the parent. And I think Teresa gave an excellent example of that when she talked about her children. And she knows her kids.
2: Right.
1: My kid isn't going to be good here. My kid's going to be good here. This is going to help my kid. This isn't going to help my kid. She made a decision, folks, as a parent. Mm-hmm. She made a decision for the welfare of her children by knowing her kids. A lot of people just shove their kids off to school and go do whatever they're going to do. Again, this falls back on the parental responsibility. What say you, Teresa?
4: Well, I say that most parents actually, they can homeschool their child. It's not as hard as you think. You know, it would actually be easier if you put your kid into a daycare or a babysitter while you had to go to work, and then you come home and you teach your kid, because you're teaching your kid life skills. It's not as hard as most people think, but because teachers are constantly telling you, oh, this is our job. You can't do this job. You have to be educated. You need credentials. No, you don't. You just need to love your kid. You just need to know what's best for him.
1: There's a website called publicschoolexit.com. That's publicschoolexit.com. Duran Reese is the president of that. She's also the president of Salt and Light. The president of the California Republican Assembly is on the board with her, and she's the chairman. So, I know that they've done a lot of good things helping people who needed money for private schools or needed money. They have funds for that. I think that we could all fit our homes just in Duran's swimming pool. But anyway, the point being is I think that there's a lot of good people out there that are generous. What we need to do is pull them all together. You two as parents, meaning Author and Teresa, you two have made the choice of what's best for your children, because you know your children. You know, and folks, that's the main thing. Teresa, I think that what is something that, I mean, I'm going to ask you both this because I've got a few minutes. What really gets your goat about this stuff that you're really going to go after? What really gets your goat, and what are you really going to go after on all this stuff?
4: I want to get sex ed out of the schools until the kids are actually age appropriate, like maybe junior or senior year. That's they're stealing the innocence of the children. A little boy knows he's a little boy until somebody tells him otherwise.
2: Right.
1: Yeah, they're teaching 5-year-olds and fifth graders through high school that sex is okay with anybody as long as you use a condom.
4: That's a law.
1: I could quote you all the laws.
4: It's an absolute theft of innocence.
1: Yes.
4: Let a kid be a kid. Let him learn as a kid.
2: Be innocent. Yeah.
0: Right. And there's a lot of advocacy groups like Moms for Liberty here in Shasta County that can help out with all this and like help you, guide you through that. So you can just reach out through Moms for Liberty Shasta County. But Teresa is exactly right. By telling kids that they were born in the wrong body, you're telling them that they can be something that they can never be. There's so much mental, you want to talk about mental health. They have shown that telling a kid that they can be something they will never be, a boy cannot be a girl, a girl cannot be a boy. It can't happen. God didn't design you that way. Mm-hmm. And because they're telling these people something they could never be, it puts them in their own personal hell. Mm-hmm. And they have so many suicides, so many health self-harm. We can't do that. So we need to get the education focused on education, not indoctrination, not boys and girls sports, not boys and girls bathrooms, not tampons in the kindergarten bathroom. We need to get back to education. So just change the focus. Let's bring back common sense.
1: Right.
0: Let's restore innocence. And let the parent be the one that teaches them about these
1: things.
0: That's
1: the whole key. Let the parents. And here's something. I'll give you a quick story of the two of you. I was down teaching the Constitution

0: down to the California Republican Assembly in San Mateo County. And we broke for a lunch break, and I went to a Republican Central Committee person's home to have dinner, to have lunch. And we were talking, and she said her neighbor, now she lives in San Carlos, I mean, just a gorgeous home, beautiful. Her neighbors that are in, that went to Stanford, have a three-year-old. And her best friend is a little boy. And they came over to Stephanie's house all excited. I mean, they're very wealthy. They live in a very wealthy area. All excited because the little girl's best friend, the little boy, decided he wanted to be a girl, and the parents were going to take him in for a sex change operation. This is a three-year-old kid. All right. This is the stuff that's going on. This all goes back to the parents. We can do all this stuff with the agencies, and I love Moms for Liberty and all that stuff. And you can get advice from them. Hey, folks, when you have a child, take the responsibility of your child. Put yourself in a position where you're taking that responsibility. We have great people like these two who we've got to get people like this elected. These two great people are out there doing whatever they can to help your kids. To help your kids, to help all the kids out there, you have to have a responsibility. And I think we've got to, instead of all these different groups talking about trying to help, how about the parents start educating themselves? Whatever happened to self-reliance in America? What say you, Arthur?
1: Well, that's exactly right. That's what we talked about earlier. You have to have, if you want your rights, you have to have responsibility that comes with it. And so it's up to you as a parent to get off your phone, stop doom scrolling, and read the fine print. That's exactly what we have to do as school board candidates. Many people don't read their agenda. We go over it and we comb through that thing. There's pages missing. There's all sorts of shenanigans that happen. They put things in consent agenda that you want to vote on, that the staff wants, that you read. Recently, it was the oath of office and the oath to the Constitution. Every teacher has to take an oath. And as board members, that's one of our jurisdiction and authorities, that we have to know that you have the right credentials and that you actually took the oath. But our own staff can't show us that the teachers took the oath. They can show us something on the computer where they could have checked a box that they took an oath, but they can't actually show us that the teacher ever took the oath.
0: How do you take an oath to something you've never read? And then, how many people have read the California Constitution?
2: Yeah.
0: How many people have read the United States? How can you take an oath to something you never read?
1: And then our jurisdiction is, we're saying, you did it. So how can I vote on something that I have no clue that you ever did?
0: That's right.
1: So this is the thing. Like, parents, right, take back your stuff. Take the responsibility. Read those packets. A lot of things are online. You just checked a box this year because there was 100 things to check. Don't check the box. Read the fine print. Opt out.
2: And why does there have to be 100 things for the parents to check the box on?
1: Oh, because they're hiding all the stuff in there. That's why.
2: They're hiding it in plain sight.
1: They're hiding in plain sight.
0: The legislative body of the state of California.
1: They know that you're not going to read for it, just like Congress. They'll mm-hmm. read it later and they'll vote on it now. Like,
2: yeah.
1: But these are your kids. So that's what you need to do as a parent. But also, like, once you understand your assignment, your job is to build the team. We're building the bench of amazing candidates. We've actually got over 30 people elected here in Shasta County on school boards. And a lot of positions are up for grabs that no one ran for. So we need all of our conservatives, all of our patriots, all of our state of Jefferson people to, like, sign up to be on that school board. And when the bad things come down, just like October 18th, 2021, we just say no. Thanks for your advice. Yeah. We're not doing it. We're running for school board.
2: Okay, so then just for clarity, too, so if there's a school board that is deficit as far as enough people running or people that need to run there that would do a good job and they don't live in that district, can they run there?
1: No, you have to be over 18,
2: mm-hmm.
1: be a voter, a citizen, mm-hmm. and you have to live in the area that you will represent.
2: Okay.
0: Before we go any further, Teresa, can you give people where your website is, how they can get a hold of you? Go ahead.
3: I don't have a website.
0: Okay.
3: I'm kind of a tech-tard.
0: Okay. How do they get a hold of you?
3: They can get to me on, let me see that real quick, at voteteresaroberts@gmail.com. Or you can follow me on Facebook, and I believe that is Vote Teresa Roberts 2024. So it's 2 years old.
2: Okay. Yeah. And how do they spell Teresa, just to make sure?
3: T-E-R-E-S-A. Okay. No H.
2: No H. Okay.
0: Author, sir.
1: Yes, sir.
0: What's your stuff?
1: So I have an amazing wife, you know, that designs websites, because I am not a tech-tard, but I am not as good as my wife, and she is an amazing woman.
0: Yes, she is.
1: So you can go to vote, Author Gorman. My name is spelled a little bit different. So vote author, A-U-T-H-U-R, Gorman, G-O-R-M-A-N.com. And we have an amazing fundraiser where you can come and meet me and all these amazing candidates that are running. This is going to be August 28th at the Anderson VFW. Come down there, 5 o'clock. You can vote. You can get a bunch of stuff that you want. You can support great candidates. You can meet Teresa and Michelle, and I think there's going to be probably 5 or 6 other school board members there because you guys need to meet these people that are actually running for you, standing up for you. But I'd love you to come and support me August 28th. You can get yard signs from a lot of us. You can come and learn more about school boards, and we're going to be taking care of you in Shasta County and make sure your kids are focused on education.
2: And that's next Friday, this coming Friday, the end of this week, this coming week. And it's doors open at 4?
1: Yes.
2: And dinner starts at 6.
0: At the Veterans Hall.
2: At the VFW at 3210 Center Street in Anderson.
0: Oh, good boy. Yep. When?
1: And you can buy...
2: Been there a couple times.
1: Yeah. You can buy tickets right on voteauthorgorman.com, or you can go to Jonesport and pay with the check there.
2: There you go.
0: Teresa Roberts, Author Gorman, time has come.
2: For 51.
4: And we're getting it done.
2: Amen.

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2: Breaking news this hour from townhall.com. I'm Michael Harrington. Some war observers believe that President Trump's words could be nearly as influential as military force in challenging Iran's ruling regime. Here's correspondent Ken Lorman.
3: Analysts say President Trump should spotlight the mullah's brutality, corruption, and hypocrisy, including the privileged lives of regime elites abroad. They argue that stronger communication tools, including efforts to bypass internet blackouts, could help Iranians organize and resist. Supporters believe exposing Tehran's propaganda may be critical to turning public anger into a movement for freedom. Ken Lorman reporting.
2: The wildfires burning across Europe this summer have exposed rusty bombs and mines left over from World War II and even World War I. Correspondent Bob Agnew.
4: A potentially deadly threat has been lurking for decades beneath what is now a blackened landscape. The explosives now threaten the crews fighting those fires. Some of the weapons have exploded in the intense heat. Blasts have been reported in France, Belgium, Germany, and the Netherlands. This wildfire season was supercharged by heavy rains early in the year, which then spurred vegetation growth that became kindling when the summer heat arrived. Bob Agnew reporting.
2: Kazakhstan voting today in parliamentary elections that are expected to further strengthen President Kasym Tokayev's grip on power in Central Asia's largest nation. The pro-presidential party is expected to win a majority in the election today, with other loyalist parties also likely to enter parliament. Ukrainian President Vladimir Zelensky says actions by dismissed Defense Secretary Mikhail Fedorov, including his involvement in protests and calls for elections, were misguided. Zelensky also mentions problematic decisions on defense spending. More on these stories at townhall.com.
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2: Iran's president is defending a memorandum of understanding with the U.S. as the best way to end the stalled war. He emphasizes the agreement aligns with Iran's dignity and interests, in his words. The deal signed in June aims to end the war with a nuclear accord, but key issues remain unresolved. Meanwhile, Iran's new security chief is warning neighboring countries against supporting new U.S. sanctions, threatening retaliation if they do. Bitcoin and gold shot higher this past week, with both getting a boost from some frantic action surrounding the bond market, and the cryptocurrency also benefiting from activity in Washington. Both Bitcoin and gold had fallen sharply from their highest in January. They each got a jolt Wednesday when the Treasury Department announced plans to significantly increase bond purchases to push down interest rates. Bitcoin got help from President Trump, who urged Congress to move quickly on crypto legislation. News and analysis at townhall.com. A Virginia salon confrontation is drawing allegations of anti-Semitism after a customer says she was refused service because of her Israeli heritage.
7: Jessica Watson says she was asked to leave a salon in Alexandria after mentioning that she is half Israeli during a conversation with the Afghan owner. Watson alleges the owner chanted Free Palestine, denied Israel's existence, and refused a refund. The incident has prompted calls for accountability, while Watson says she is pursuing legal options and wants greater awareness of anti-Semitism. Ron Taylor reporting.
2: Today is Sunday, August the 23rd. It's the 235th day of 2026. On this date in history, 1305, Scottish rebel leader Sir William Wallace was executed by the English for treason. And on this date in 1775, Britain's King George III proclaimed the American colonies to be in a state of open rebellion. More on these stories at townhall.com.
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1: Well, welcome to the Jason in the House podcast. I'm Jason Chaffetz, and we got a good one with for you today. We're going to interview Max Nikias. He is the former president of the University of Southern California, and he wrote a book. It's called American Trojan, Leadership, Resilience, and the Renewal of Higher Education. I've had an opportunity to get to know Max Nikias over a little bit of time. Super nice guy. Very talented. Got a good vision. But he has an interesting, great American success story because through war, he essentially needed to come to the United States of America. And he did. And boy, did he make the most of it, ascending to become the president of the University of Southern California, one of the more prestigious universities in the country, and just a fascinating human being. And I've started to read the book and really wanted to get him on the podcast. And so we're going to have a conversation about higher education, about him, about the future, about sports in college, something we ought to. It's, boy, the world is changing there, that's for sure. All right, time to move to the stupid, because you know what? There's always somebody doing something stupid somewhere. All right, you may have seen this one, perhaps. This is comes from theindependent.co.uk. This happened overseas across the pond. A man in Wales, it's a hospital. He's arrested after dressing up as the Grim Reaper and standing on the road to mess with patients. See, he didn't just do this out in some random place. No, he decided to do it outside of a hospital. Oh my goodness, what in the world is this person thinking about? That is truly, truly stupid stuff. All right, chaos broke out after a French influencer caused some chaos at a train station. He attempted to give away free chicken at an event, and yet there ended up being a violent clash because word got out. The influencer had influenced the public. Like over 1,000 people showed up to get this free chicken. Oh my goodness. That caused all kinds of problems and challenges. We're going to get to another chicken story in a moment, but I got to give you one other one before we get to the chicken, because this comes from fashiontimes.co.uk. You know, I'm a big fan of that site, but here it is. A British radio station accidentally airs King Charles' death announcement. For those of you who didn't know, he's still alive. So that was kind of stupid. All right. And then this is one of my favorites here. And I'm sorry, I'm going to paint a picture here. I want you to picture an amusement park that's miniature. It's not mini like you can hold it in your hand, but it's very small. Like little kids would maybe potentially maybe right in this. But this guy, this comes from Dexerto. I'm not as familiar with this website, but here's the headline. Influencer's chicken amusement park shut down because all the meat was undercooked. Yikes, that's the allegation. They were having a big chicken event, and the content creator filmed himself with a cooking poultry outdoor event. And think of it like they had a mini Ferris wheel and the chickens were going around. Now, these are plucked chickens that were like had a heating element underneath them. They had a roller coaster with heating elements and the chickens would go over it. Oh, it's pretty funny. Let's watch all the chickens go before we eat them. Problem is, they did not actually properly cook the chicken. I don't know how many people got sick. But this influencer from Oman had 1.7 million followers on Instagram. My guess is his numbers went up, but some people got really sick. All right, that is the stupid.
0: More Jason in the House next.

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9: Decades before America's Declaration of Independence was what Christian author Eric Metaxas calls the revolution before the revolution. It was a battle of ideas over autonomy and authority, as Britain imposed heavy taxes on American colonists to help pay the debt for the French and Indian War. But
10: the American colonists, who were dramatically Christian, they basically said, no, our rights come from God. We govern ourselves. We're self-governing. You don't have the right just to tell us you're going to tax us.
9: In his book, Revolution, Metaxas tells a new account of the birthing of America, including the long-suffering years of the colonists well before 1776. And one of the insights he learned was how the story really is one of good versus evil.
10: It's a story of a Christian culture, which is the 13 colonies, fighting a culture that was very decadent. The British elites were very decadent, irreligious, mocking of the biblical faith of the Americans.
9: For Fox on Faith, Lauren Green, Fox News.
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11: Are we ready to build data centers? Do we have all the parts? Reuters reports the Trump administration is working on drafting a ban of Chinese manufactured components for data center tech. The ban would apply to optical transceivers, devices that send and receive data over fiber optic cables at incredibly high speeds, which would be manufactured in the People's Republic of China. There are real reasons for this. Firstly, electronic goods manufactured in countries not entirely friendly pose a security risk. What if they can be spied upon or used in espionage, or could just simply be remotely shut down? Such things could be crippling. Secondly, simply relying on a foreign country for much-needed infrastructure puts one at a disadvantage. Such a ban would likely lead to high costs for data companies as they compete for a finite number of similar products manufactured domestically in the U.S. With Fox on Tech, I'm Eben Brown, Fox News.

0: Jason in the house.
1: Now it's time to bring on our guest. He is the author of The American Trojan, Max Nikias, and thrilled to have him on to talk about the future of education, his personal story, and a little bit about college sports, NIL, and what's going on there. So let's bring in Max Nikias. So, Max, thanks so much for joining us on the Jason in the House podcast. Appreciate it.
2: Thank you for having me, Jason. It's a pleasure to be with you.
1: I really, you know, I had a chance to meet you and spend a little time with you, and then I got your book. Really excited about the book. I just barely started it. I'm not even through it. It's called American Trojan. We mentioned it before earlier on the podcast. Leadership, Resilience, and the Renewal of Higher Education. But this is, I mean, it's not all just about USC, the University of Southern California. But this is, you know, it's also about your life and about life skills and also, you know, about making sure that, you know, giving another perspective on how to be successful. It's kind of all encompassing, right?
2: Yep. Yep.
1: Why, I mean, the book, why did you decide to do it?
2: Oh, my goodness. During the COVID lockdown, I found myself having a lot of time on my hands. And so that's why I decided to write the book. A number of people, former chairs of the USC Board of Trustees, encouraged me to write not just about USC and American higher education, but also about my personal story. So the book is partly a memoir, but it is full of stories. But through those stories, I hope the reader can derive many lessons. It is the refugee immigrant American dream story. It is resilience as a foundation of leadership and how you prioritize academic integrity over ideological pressures. And of course, it is about the need, the imperative for renewal in American higher education. So that's what the book is all about.
1: Yeah, just those little topics. You just decided, I'll just capture all of those in one. Any one of those things could have been a whole full thick book. But, what I'm struck by is the back of the book. I was introduced to you by Robert O'Brien, the former U.S., national security advisor for President Trump. He gave you a nice praise for the book, as did former Governor Arnold Schwarzenegger, General David Petraeus, and one of our favorites, Victor Davis Hanson. So you got quite the laudatory type of praise for the book. Let's go back. Let's start, Max. Let's start first. Before we get into kind of modern day and your experience at USC and being the president of one of the nation's largest, most prestigious universities, go back to I was born in, and let's kind of walk through your story, because your life story truly, truly is amazing.
2: Yeah, I was born on the island of Cyprus. I'm Greek Cypriot. Actually, my wife and I were both Greek Cypriots. We grew up in Cyprus. And Jason, I was born in a very small village, no more than 1,000 people, this back in the 1950s. And actually, the village at that time had no running water or electricity in the homes. But for a kid like myself, my parents were very protective. It was a very comfortable, good life. And when I was 10 years old, my dad, although he was a carpenter, he felt very strongly with my mother that we should go to live in a city where there are better schools. They were the ones that did instill in me the importance of education. And we moved to the nearby city of Famagusta, which was an eye-opener for a kid like myself, having grown and spent the first 10 years of my life in the village. And Unfortunately, in 1974, and at that time I was an undergraduate student at the Polytechnic of Athens in Greece studying engineering. At that time, there was a conflict. Turkey invaded the island of Cyprus, as you may recall. And my family and my wife's family, we lost everything overnight. We became refugees. And to this date, of course, we have not been able to go back and reclaim our properties. So as you realize, that experience, losing everything overnight, it was a shocking, it was a totally unexpected event. And looking back, Jason, it was a life-changing moment. The best advice I received was from my father that... at that moment, he said, I do not want you to return to Cyprus. Go to America. And that's the best advice he has given me.
1: Wow. Now, I think very few people can imagine, you know, it sounds like your family was doing well, your close-knit family. Did you have brothers, sisters?
2: I have only one sister, and she lives in Cyprus. She's 3 years older than me. And, you know, once you lose everything, your family property, your possessions, the businesses that your family has built, even the photo albums, you know, they were all printed on paper back then, that collect your memories, then there is no going back. It is then that I fully understood the meaning of the word apatris. It's a Greek word which means stateless. But also, I think that that experience gave my wife and me endurance. It gave us resilience. I think it gave us an awareness of our vulnerabilities as human beings, and also an enormous strength to face challenges in the future. And coming to America, I think the theme that emerges in my book is that America is opportunity, and you will not find it anywhere else in the world. And
1: you certainly seized that. I mean, my goodness, you became the president of the University of Southern California. Let me go back just a second here first. You mentioned that your wife is also from there. Did you know her when, at a very young age, her family, or did you kind of match the two together later in life?
2: We met at high school, and we were high school sweethearts.
1: So nice.
2: So we've been together since then. Of course, later, after we finished our undergraduate studies in Athens, we did get married, and then came to America.
1: How do you just come to America? I mean, you just get on a Delta flight and fly on over? I mean, that first of all, it's a huge, massive decision.
2: Correct.
1: And did your whole family do it, or did you go on your own?
2: No, we came on our own, but no other member of the two family trees, mine and my wife's, left Cyprus. It was just my wife and me who did it.
1: Wow.
2: I applied for being a graduate of the Polytechnic of Athens, which is a very selective school. It's many ways people consider it the MIT of Greece, for example.
1: Right.
2: I applied to universities in the United States, and the State University of New York at Buffalo offered me a full scholarship. And actually, the scholarship was a research assistantship from an NIH grant. It was a collaboration between engineering and medicine at the Department of Surgery of Buffalo General Hospital. And literally, Jason, that scholarship was our ticket coming to America, because we didn't have any money. We came to America with $1,500 cash in my pocket.
1: When you show up in Buffalo, that's a little different than Greece in terms of just the temperature, for goodness sake.
2: All right.
1: You got your first winter must have been something else.
2: Correct. And actually, we landed in Buffalo, New York. It was Friday, January the 12th of 1979. So there were 2 feet of snow. And as I describe in the book, the story, my wife was in tears. Is this where we're going to live? but of course, we adjusted very, very quickly.
1: They make clothes for that, but
2: yeah.
1: So where did you go from Buffalo? You're obviously an incredibly talented and gifted and smart person. So you're following that path. Yep. Where did that take you next?
2: Right. I did my PhD studies in the area of digital signal processing. And just to put things into perspective, what AI is all about today was digital signal processing in the late 70s and the 1980s. Because the world was going from analog to digital. All military hardware was going from analog to digital. Sonar, radar, communications, all systems. So in many ways, the area I selected for my PhD, it was the most important in technological innovation. And therefore, finishing my PhD studies, I was a highly sought professor and the University of Connecticut at that time in Storrs, Connecticut, recruited me because they didn't have those expertise on their faculty. And they had a contract, a collaboration with the United States Navy. So I found myself starting my career driving to New London, Connecticut at the naval base. There is a submarine base where I was teaching scientists and engineers of the Navy these advanced signal processing methods. And I describe a story in the book how at the beginning I was facing delays getting my H-1B visa to begin working at UConn. But when my chairman wrote a letter to immigration that this is I was going to teach a topic that is of a national security interest, I ended up getting my visa within 7 days.
1: Wow.
2: And I never forgot that. So throughout my career,
1: it does make a difference. Yeah, some of those go on for years.
2: It does. And throughout my career, I did a lot of work for the United States Navy, for the U.S. government in sonar, radar, and communications. I did work for the National Security Agency in the area of communications. And for more than 25 years, I had a security clearance with the government as well.
1: You're listening to Jason in the House. We'll be back with more of my conversation with Max Nikias right after this.

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0: This is Jason in the house.
1: So how did you make the leap to the very friendly weather and, you know, an incredible university, the University of Southern California? How did you make the leap to USC?
2: Right. I came to USC in 1991, and that was back in 1990. USC actively recruited me. By that time, I had built my academic reputation in this area of signal processing, and actually with some new methods that I had introduced with my students, that it was a highly sought type of technology at the time. I was very well funded. I had, when I moved to USC, I had in my team 12 PhD students and five research contracts from different government agencies.
1: And I'm sure a lot of it is like classified, top secret, but generally, what were you doing back then that's just sort of, I mean, now it's probably just the standard.
2: Right. Basically our methods that we were developing. It's, to put it in very simple terms, is how you clear signals from a very nasty noise. So in sonar and radar, for example, when you receive very noisy signals, then you have to clear the noise from the signals to be able to detect a target or find the accurate position of the target. Or in shallow waters, for example, in sonar, how can you, there's a lot of reverberation echoes and that create a lot of noise. How do you clear that noise to see if you can identify a submarine, for example? So those were the type of problems. And for the NSA, it was more in the area of communications and communications.
1: So you're going you got your team, you're there at USC. Your wife's happier because the weather's better, I'm guessing.
2: Yep.
1: But how do you make the leap? Look, a lot of people would like to be the president of the University of Southern California. I'm sure there's a lot of people that are qualified to do it.
2: Right.
1: But what was the difference, Max, when you were able to ascend to that position and maybe others didn't? When you look back on that experience and those forks in the road, what did you do that maybe others didn't do?
2: Yep. I described the story in the book. My first year in California, I would wear my sneakers, dress up casually, go and teach my classes at USC, meet with my students, do all my faculty duties, and then enjoy the outdoor activities also with my family and our two daughters. It was a good life. But after 1 year at USC, I get a call from the Dean of Engineering. That he wanted to have lunch with me, and he took me out to lunch. And then, to my surprise, he said to me, I have hired a lot of faculty throughout my career, and nobody surprised me the way you did, he said. And then right there, he offered me to become a senior associate dean in the engineering school for research and administration, and essentially become his number two. And I didn't expect it. I was very reluctant to make this transition, this jump right away, although I really appreciated the fact that he saw something in me and he was making me that offer. And finally we settled. What surprised him, I think, is the way I was running my research program. And also, within a year, I reached out to a number of aerospace companies in the LA area, and I built relationships with them with financial support, in addition to my five research contracts with different government agencies. And I think that's what impressed him the most. And finally, I said, I don't want to give up my research and my group. Why don't we agree that I will become the senior associate dean for research in the engineering school, but not the administration? And I want to And I want to continue also the research with my group. What did I know that I would end up working 200% of my time? 100% on the administration side for research, and then 100% on my research. I did it for a few years, and then there was an opportunity for USC to put a team together and compete for a national center of excellence in the area of multimedia and the future of the internet. As you may recall, in 1994, all of a sudden, the web was out there. The internet was commercialized. Yeah. And everybody was looking to see what is the future of the internet. So I led the effort on behalf of the university. We put a proposal together to the National Science Foundation. And the first time we tried, we didn't win it. And it was a shocking kind of disappointing experience. But we tried again the following year. And our proposal was ranked number one out of 117 submitted to the National Science Foundation. And this is when I was noticed by the president of the university, by everybody. Overnight, I found myself to be the founding director of this National Center of Excellence in the area of multimedia and the future of the internet. And so to me, when it comes to academic leadership, that was the turning point in my career.
1: What's the lesson that people, young people, or maybe people in, you know, middle of their career, near the twilight of their career, I guess anywhere in their career, what are the lessons? The book, by the way, American Trojan. So what did you learn through that experience? What can you share about that?
2: I share that experience, Jason, with all the students, anybody who wants to get advice from me, especially young people. I used to give the same advice to my own students, but also students that I would go and speak in different groups. What I tell them is that whatever your assignment, do your best. Go out of your way to surprise your environment with your accomplishments. And then opportunities will come across because you will be noticed. You will be noticed in your work environment. And always work very hard, always work the extra, and do not expect any extra reward by doing it. And eventually, however, opportunities will come across for you.
1: How is today's atmosphere, particularly in higher education, changed versus when you were able to get involved and then eventually take the helm?
2: Right. Well, I've seen, and I describe in my book, I've seen the transition and the changes little by little in American higher education. The metaphor I use in my book, I go back to Ernest Hemingway in his novel, The Sun Also Rises. He has two characters there, and one is asking the other, how did you go bankrupt? And the other replies, two ways, gradually and then suddenly. And right. I'm afraid this is precisely what has happened to American higher education. The gradual bankruptcy began several decades ago. I can say that in all my leadership positions as director of the Media Center, dean of engineering, provost and executive vice president of the university, and then for 8 years, the president. I point out in the book, and I give examples of the challenges that the pressure building up this gradual bankruptcy that I describe in the book that began several decades ago. And now, especially the last 5 years, we are dealing through the sudden collapse. And I can trace back, and I know other experts in American higher education, probably they have slightly different opinions, but I trace back, for example, the beginning of this gradual bankruptcy with the Greco-Roman classics that they were part of the general education at a university. that they have been dismissed now as irrelevant, branded as oppressive. They were pushed to the margins of the curriculum. And to me, the consequences have been very severe as a result of that.
0: More Jason in the House next.

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5: Saving you money, I'm Hillary Barsky. Fidelity Investments releasing its annual estimate of retiree health care costs, which showed a 7.5% increase from a year ago. The report estimates that a 65-year-old who retires in 2026

Texas House Call for Health. Family history significantly amplifies a woman's risk of breast cancer. Looking at health records of almost 16,000 women who underwent BRCA testing in Ontario, Canada over nearly a decade, investigators found that women who tested negative for a BRCA gene mutation still had a 25% lifetime risk of developing breast cancer. Additionally, for those women who tested positive for a BRCA mutation, breast cancer risk varied from 56 to 86%, depending on the number of immediate family members who had breast or ovarian cancer. Researchers said that based on these findings, a physician might recommend more frequent mammograms or breast MRIs to a BRCA-positive patient in their 50s or 60s with no family history of breast cancer, but suggest preventive mastectomy as an option for a young BRCA patient with several cases of breast cancer in the family. The findings were reported in JAMA Network Open. For more health news, go to foxnewshealth.com. House Call for Health, I'm Anna Eliopoulos, Fox News.

0: It's Jason in the house.
1: I'd be remiss, Max, if we didn't have an opportunity to talk about sports, because the
2: yes.
1: I mean, USC had one of the most formidable sports teams, the whole gambit, not just football, but the whole gambit of athletics. It's the image of the university. It's a major driver of fundraising. It's it develops the stars that come out of certainly USC as much as anybody. Give us your perspective. When I say sports, USC, where it's been, where it's going, where we're at today with NIL, the name, image, likeness issues, kids making millions of dollars to buy. Give me your perspective.
2: I will give you my perspective. I describe that in the book. I have two chapters on college sports. And given also my background, I had the opportunity as when I was president of USC, I chaired the board of directors of the Pac-12 back then, which was the board consisting of the presidents of the 12 universities dealing with these issues. And then I had the opportunity actually to chair the board of managers of the college football playoff for 3 years. So that gave me that exposure and opportunity. And I'm afraid the way I describe it in the book now, we are into the Wild West when it comes to college sports. And nobody can predict exactly how this is going to look like in 5 years from now. But I will say one thing with certainty is going to be different of what it is today. And what has happened, in my opinion, Jason, is that beginning actually 16 years ago, it was around 2010 to 2012, this is when the transition really occurred with the media contracts of the different conferences. Just to give you an idea, in 2010, the Pac-10 at that time, media contract was no more than $60 million a year. And in 2012, the Pac-12, we added two more teams, as you know, Utah and Colorado, to the Pac-12 back then. But the contract that was negotiated with the media was $250 million per year. And at that time, it was the largest media contract in any conference. And then within 3 years, the $250 million a year, the Pac-12 will rank to the bottom because the other conferences, they were able to get even more money and then more money and more money. So when you have this flow of money into college football and basketball, especially, then you realize the salaries of coaches have gone off the roof. The salaries of assistant coaches the same. Just go and compare the salaries of athletic directors that they want to get paid as much as any other coach. And who wasn't get paid? The student athletes. So I feel for them that there has to be some form of compensation because everybody else, their salaries increase.

0: enormously. And however, with the NIL, and to me, it's not so much the NIL, but is the transfer policy when you allow to the student athlete every year to change a college if they want to, and then be able to play right away. They don't have to sit out for a year. Then clearly the concept of the student athlete has become athlete only. Because changing universities, you're not going to get a degree. Before, you had an opportunity, at least for many of them, to get a degree. So to me, that needs to be fixed right away. If we lose that concept of a student athlete and you are dealing only with an athlete, then college sports become semi-professional or almost professional sports. And and also our Olympic sports are going to suffer because the revenues from college football and basketball pretty much were funding the entire athletics department. Now they don't. And that's why the athletic departments, every single one of them, is having a serious financial crisis. They are in the red. Yeah. And those who are not, just take a look at their financial statements carefully, and you will see that they borrowed a lot of money. So something needs to be done. I know President Trump issued some executive orders. I know there is some movement in Congress to try to legislate college sports. I think something needs to be done at the congressional level.
1: The book American Trojan, for anybody who's interested, not just USC fans, even if you went to UCLA or some other school, American Trojan is a great American story. So Max, thank you so much for joining us on the Jason in the House podcast.
0: Thank you, Jason. It's been a pleasure to be with you. Actually, it's been a privilege and honor to be with you. Thank you for having me on your program.
1: Max, that's great. We'll put it out on Fox will put it out on Monday.
0: Okay.
1: And pretty much anywhere. Connor or somebody will send you a link to it. But we do like a little bit of news. We do a little bit of the stupid, and then we have this, and then it's also put out there on the Fox Radio for the weekend program.
0: Okay,
1: so it'll go out there.
0: I will promote it also, Jason, on my social media platforms.
1: Oh, thank you. Thanks, Max. It's good to chat with you, and I hope to see you soon.
0: Yes, absolutely. And I'm here in Idaho. We have a house here, so I came with the family this week.
1: Very good. Oh, very good. Well, get back to the family stuff. That'd be great. And good. Enjoy.
0: I'll go for a bike ride.
1: All right.
0: With you.
1: Very good.
0: Thank you. Thank you so much.
1: Okay. Take care.
0: Be well.
1: Okay,
0: bye.
1: I can't thank Max enough. Great American story. I've had the opportunity, like I said, to get to know him in person. He's just a good quality person. So hoping you can rate the podcast. Love it if you could subscribe to it. Shows up every Monday. 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I'm Jason Chaffetz, and we'll see you again next week.
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8: Breaking news this hour from townhall.com. I'm Michael Harrington. Minneapolis is facing criticism over a city-backed finance program designed to accommodate Islamic restrictions on interest. Correspondent Ron Taylor.
9: Since 2007, Minneapolis has issued $1.4 million of interest-free loans to 48 businesses through its alternative financing program. The initiative replaces interest with a 2% rate of return and currently has eight active loans totaling $470,000. Critics say similar programs in other cities raise questions about assimilation and equal treatment under American law. Ron Taylor reporting.
8: This week brings the end of a year-long U.S. ban on cattle from northern Mexico. Correspondent Donna Warder.
10: Ranchers in northern Mexico are getting ready to export their cattle to the U.S. following a year-long ban. An outbreak of the flesh-eating parasite known as the New World screwworm fly was affecting the cattle industry on both sides of the border. On Monday, the U.S. plans to restart imports at the border crossing in Douglas, Arizona, and new restrictions are in place. Eventually, 1,300 cattle per day can enter the U.S. I'm Donna Warder.
8: Authorities say that Russian and Ukrainian drone and missile strikes have killed at least 10 people. Ukrainian officials say one person died Saturday in a ballistic missile strike that came very close to Kyiv. A fast-growing wildfire spreading from the Sierra foothills toward the center of Reno, Nevada today. The Hawk Fire grew to more than 10,000 acres overnight. Nearly 14,000 homes ordered evacuated. And the go-down zone reaches the edge of the University of Nevada campus. Guinea's Civil Protection Service says a mountainous heap of trash has collapsed in Dar es Alam, the largest landfill in the country. At least 22 people have been killed. More on these stories at townhall.com.
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8: The hardline new leader of Iran's top security body is threatening neighboring countries against joining U.S. efforts to squeeze Tehran's economy. He says the U.S. has increased global nuclear insecurity. Egypt is trying to revive Iran-U.S. negotiations, and Iraq and Iran say that Tehran has helped some ships carrying Iraqi oil to transit the Strait of Hormuz. Other developments include an expected meeting between French President Emmanuel Macron and Saudi Crown Prince Mohammed bin Salman. After trade negotiations crumbled in the 11th hour, President Trump's 50% tariffs on scores of Canadian imports kicked in yesterday. The new levies are expected to affect roughly $20 billion of Canadian goods, ranging from hockey sticks to agricultural products. Canada's Prime Minister Mark Carney quickly promised his government will roll out dollar-for-dollar retaliatory measures beginning September 8th. News and analysis at townhall.com. The Energy Department is investing $500 million to modernize a major steel facility in Middletown, Ohio. Correspondent Richard Boyd reports.
13: The Trump administration says the project will protect 2,300 American jobs and strengthen the domestic supply chain. Cleveland-Cliffs plans to upgrade its blast furnace, generate electricity from mill gases, and recycle industrial byproducts. Supporters call it a step toward restoring U.S. manufacturing and reducing dependence on foreign suppliers, while acknowledging taxpayers shouldn't have to subsidize the industry forever. Richard Boyd reporting.
8: 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She's still with us at 95 years old. Actor and singer Rick Springfield turns 77 today. Michigan Governor Gretchen Whitmer is 55. More on these stories at townhall.com.
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17: Welcome to Washington. I'm Brett Baer. A Democratic Socialist state lawmaker upsets an establishment Democrat for a congressional nomination in Florida. We'll take you there. We'll look at the battle over artificial intelligence data centers and how that could have an impact on the midterm elections. But first, another example of an illegal immigrant who was allegedly caught at the border and then released into the country during the Biden administration, now accused of a heinous crime. Federal sources tell Fox News an illegal immigrant from El Salvador is being accused of murder in Northern Virginia. They say he fatally stabbed a woman in Great Falls. Congressional correspondent Bill Malugin has the details tonight. Good evening, Bill.
18: Brett, good evening to you as well. Fairfax County, Virginia is once again back in the headlines for all the wrong reasons. As yet another illegal alien has been arrested for a brutal stabbing murder in the sanctuary jurisdiction, and now a mother is dead. Fairfax County Police announcing they've arrested 19-year-old Alexis Antonio Sabios Campos for the brutal killing of Carmen Lisette Pooch, a 42-year-old mom who was found stabbed to death near a popular hiking trail in Great Falls. Police say the two of them were co-workers and had an intimate relationship. Now, DHS confirms to Fox that Sabios Campos crossed the southern border illegally in El Paso, Texas, back in April 2024. That's where he was apprehended by Border Patrol. Federal sources tell Fox he gave agents an address for his father in Maryland, and then he was quickly released to the country by the Biden administration. Fairfax County police say the murder was especially brutal, appeared to be premeditated, and Sadios Campos tried to set Pooch's corpse on fire.
19: No one deserves to be treated the way that our victim was treated, and she was stabbed repeatedly by our 19-year-old killer. The way that she was treated by this killer was reprehensible, to say the least.
18: In a statement to Fox News, DHS says in part, quote, Biden and Mayorkas hand-delivered alleged killer Cedillos Campos to the streets of Fairfax County. They recklessly unleashed millions of unvetted illegal aliens into American communities and abused the law to do so. President Trump and Secretary Mullen have reversed Biden's deadly catch and release policy. And Brett, the White House is also reacting to this case, telling Fox in a statement that they feel this murder was completely preventable and that it's Democrats' open borders policy that continue to have deadly and reverberant consequences. I'll send it back to you.
20: All right, we'll follow it. Bill, thanks.
18: Yep.
20: A Democratic Socialist has scored an upset win in a Florida congressional primary, while two veteran Democrats held off Socialist challengers elsewhere in the state. Correspondent Dana Marie McNichol has the results from Fort Lauderdale.
21: A stunning upset in the Florida primaries. Democratic Socialist Angie Nixon scoring a surprising victory over establishment Democrat Alex Vindman, clinching the party's nomination for Florida's U.S. Senate seat. The DSA member supports universal health care, a national rent freeze, taxing the rich, and abolishing ICE.
22: They are tired of the billionaire and corporations running this country. They are ready for hardworking, everyday people to get to decide what their economies and communities look like.
21: President Trump calling Vindman a sleazebag today. The former national security official was a key witness in Trump's first House impeachment inquiry in 2019. Vindman spent more than $16 million on his campaign, while Nixon won by double digits despite raising just under $1 million. She will face off against Republican Senator Ashley Moody, appointed by Governor DeSantis to fill the seat held by current Secretary of State Marco Rubio. The socialist test failed in the congressional primary. DSA-backed Oliver Larkin will not advance after losing to moderate pro-Israel Representative Jared Moskowitz in the 25th district. Larkin tried to mobilize young voters, but couldn't break through this affluent, heavily Jewish population.
23: I'm proud to be a Democratic Socialist. I do believe that this is the change that our country needs.
21: In the redrawn District 20, longtime Democratic Congresswoman Debbie Wasserman Schultz won over several black candidates who strongly criticized her decision to run in the historically black district.
24: We need someone that understands the vast majority of this community.
21: As expected, Trump-endorsed Congressman Byron Donald secured the GOP nomination for governor. He'll face former Republican Congressman David Jolly, who is hoping to turn Florida blue by positioning himself as a moderate.
25: I reject the DSA. I reject socialism. I'm a capitalist, and I think capitalism provides the greatest amount of economic mobility.
21: And Florida Republicans dominated Election Day turnout, casting more than 50% of the primary ballots, a possible indicator of the November midterms. Brett?
20: Dana Marie, thank you. Trump-endorsed Congresswoman Harriet Hageman easily won her Senate primary in Wyoming. The president's pick in the gubernatorial race, Megan DeGenfelder, lost to State Senator Eric Barlow. In Alaska, incumbent Republican Senator Dan Sullivan finished second in the state's nonpartisan primary. He will face top vote-getter, former Democratic Congresswoman Mary Petola, along with two others in November. President Trump says negotiations with Iran will resume maybe at some point. He says the situation right now is, quote, so good. Fox News is told the president has asked his team not to engage until Iran is really ready to make a deal. The president addressed technology leaders. Correspondent Lucas Thomason reports tonight. Good evening, Lucas.
26: Good evening, Brett. President Trump shifting his focus away from Iran to the South Lawn of the White House, where he showed off the new helipad and later hosted leaders from the crypto industry.
27: We're ensuring that America remains the undisputed leader, not only in Bitcoin and crypto, but also technologies like prediction markets, artificial intelligence, and much more.
26: President Trump hosting crypto executives at the White House, pressing Congress to pass new legislation to help the U.S. stay ahead of China. The president had Beijing on his mind when he toured the new White House helipad, including signing the granite along with construction workers and members of the military.
28: This is going to be used for a lot of different celebrations. President Xi is coming in a little while, a couple of weeks.
26: While taking questions from reporters on Iran, the president downplayed the Strait of Hormuz, which he now calls new U.S. territory.
27: People have found other alternatives, which they never thought about. Texas, Alaska, Louisiana, and other places. The our most straits not going to be quite as important as it was in the past.
26: After Iran fired missiles at the United Arab Emirates, the UAE says it has halted all trade and financial transactions with Iran.
28: There is nuisance value when they shoot a drone every once in a while.
26: At least six commercial vessels have been attacked this month while transiting the strait, including one this week. U.S. and regional officials say for now, the naval blockade and economic pressure will continue. It's a question of who blinks first, they say.
0: Iran is trying to drive up the cost for the United States and our allies by disrupting trade in the Strait of Hormuz.
26: While Trump says talks with Iran could resume in the future, the president said he's also looking to restart talks with North Korean leader Kim Jong-un.
28: I will be.
26: And provided an intelligence estimate on how many nukes North Korea has.
28: He has 57 very powerful nuclear weapons.
26: To deal with threats from North Korea and China right now, the U.S. Navy does not have an aircraft carrier in the Pacific. Brett.
17: Lucas, thanks.
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5: This is House Call for Health. A new study suggests some people with inactive lifestyles may be consuming more protein than they actually need. A review published in the scientific journal Cell Press Blue says that people who take in too much protein may be raising their risk of obesity, inflammation, and other age-related diseases. The review looked at 350 scientific studies and says Americans don't need the extra protein intake and should actually reduce it if they have inactive lifestyles. The review says amino acids with high protein diets appear to activate growth pathways that raises those negative risks for age-related diseases. The review also says reducing protein intake may help slow down the aging process and extend lifespans. The study suggests a hormone that boosts energy, controls blood sugar, and reduces inflammation rises when protein intake is reduced. For more health news, go to foxnewshealth.com. 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
7: A key Senate race is in North Carolina. The Democratic candidate is former Governor Roy Cooper, who won the state by 5 points in 2020. But in 2024, President Trump won the Tar Heel state by 3 points. What about this year? Our Fox News survey of North Carolina voters shows Cooper leads Republican Michael Whatley by 9 points. Some of that is because of greater party loyalty among Democrats. 97% back Cooper, while 87% of Republicans support Whatley. Plus, independents favor the Democrat. Another thing Cooper has in his favor is his personal rating. 54% of North Carolinians have a favorable view of him compared to 40% for Whatley. And by an 8-point margin, more Democrats than Republicans say they're extremely motivated to vote. We hope you're motivated to visit our homepage, foxnews.com/poll. I'm Dana Blanton. That's your Poll Parade.
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8: He was a boy from Oklahoma who captured the hearts of Yankee fans the world over from 1951 to 1968 and helped win 7 World Series titles. On March 1st, 1969, Mickey Mantle announced his retirement from baseball.
9: To think that the Yankees are retiring my number 7 with numbers 3, 4, and 5 tops off everything that I could ever wish for. I've often wondered how a man who knew he was going to die could stand here and say that he was the luckiest man in the world. But now I think I know how Lou Gehrig felt. It's been a great honor. I'll never forget it. God bless you all, and thank you very much.
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2: We're building it very rapidly. Plants are being built, and a lot of equipment's being built. The Patriots in particular are being built. The THAAD system is going up. We have a lot. Every one of our contractors is building 4 to 5 plants right now. And we're in very good shape. But for some of the more sophisticated stuff, we'd certainly like to have more.
3: President Trump talking about the status of the U.S. military arsenal. Joining us now, Michael Duffy, Undersecretary of War for Acquisition and Sustainment. Thanks for being here.
4: Thank you for having me, Greg.
3: Okay. Are we okay?

0: Hi, friends. RC.
1: 5 months ago. Take a listen.
2: Trump just, he didn't say adequate. He said the U.S. has the ability to fight wars forever. Virtually, we have an unlimited supply of weapons and munitions. Where did he get that from? Who told him that? Was that you who told him that? Was it Secretary Hegseth? Who told him we have an unlimited supply of weapons?
3: I haven't been a participant in a conversation directly with the president.
2: Do you believe we have an unlimited supply of weapons?
3: I believe we have the weapons that we need.
1: And that's what you're saying here, but you've got 55 days bombing the Houthis, 13 days defending Israel, and now 5.5 months and counting in contact with Iran. You still believe what you said there?
3: Well, I do, and I think that's why yesterday's announcement is such a demonstration that President Trump, Secretary Hegseth, are committed to rebuilding the military, revitalizing the defense industrial base, so that from now and for the future, we will have the weapons that we need.
1: The announcement you're talking about is the $22.9 billion Tomahawk contract. Why is that significant? How many missiles does that buy, and when are they usable?
3: It's significant for a number of reasons. Number one, it's a multiple of production of what we've seen since the Biden administration. The president has made it clear to industry that we can't do it without them. We need them to step up, and I believe this deal demonstrates they're stepping up on a number of fronts. Number one, we have convinced industry, not just Raytheon, but Lockheed in the Patriot announcement 2 weeks ago, to invest billions of dollars of their own money to build the workforce, the supply chains, the factories that we need to get multiples of production of these key munitions. These weapons are sought after around the world because we have the best weapons. Not only have we incentivized industry to put the money forward, much like a commercial business would, we've been able to hold the unit price constant over that 7-year period. And so that amounts to very difficult to quantify savings to the taxpayer. And thirdly, we're creating jobs, 3,000 jobs out of this deal alone in Tucson, Arizona, to train the workforce that will be able to produce these weapons for the next generation of warfighters.
1: So these headlines about the stockpile have been ugly. You know, Reuters, U.S. has used virtually all of its long-range precision missiles during the Iran war. That's from August 4th. Washington Post, there's a clash between the president, Hegseth, and Camp David over Iran missile depletion concerns. AP, Pentagon pushes defense companies to boost weapons production after concerns of depleted stocks. When these stories pop and you go to like the Center for Strategic International Studies, CSIS, and they talk about the remaining stockpile, these are estimates from July, they have some scary numbers there. Are those wrong numbers?
3: Well, we would always like to have more weapons than we have right now, which is why we are so focused on engaging with our industrial partners, entering these deals, and ensuring that we ramp the production of these key missiles as quickly as possible. We're making up for lost time. The Biden administration did not deliver. They did not focus on developing the industrial base that we need in order to ensure that we have munitions for the foreseeable future. President Trump and Secretary Hegseth are delivering.
1: Yeah, but you know, the big beautiful bill had a lot of money in there, but over half the procurement inside there hasn't been obligated yet. Why is that? Why is it taking so long?
3: Well, I think, first of all, that was intended to be 2-year money. We have accelerated spending actually faster than in 2 years and working very hard to get it out the door within this first year that it was made available. But, you know, rebuilding the military costs money. And that's why President Trump put forward a $1.5 trillion budget. That's why Secretary Hegseth has been on the Hill aggressively promoting that budget and explaining why it's necessary for us to ensure that we have the funding from Congress in order to fulfill these contracts over time and deliver for the warfighter.
1: You know, some of the companies say that they have a hard time operating on the budget cycle and the money that comes through. It's not a 7 or 10 year framework agreement. You know, it's not multi-year authority. Basically, you're trying to make these munitions inside 3-year cycles, and it's tough to do. And we're not changing. I mean, Congress doesn't seem like it's changing. It's how they operate, and that becomes an issue. At least that's what I hear from companies.
3: Well, I will tell you, I do think these are unprecedented deals. Previously, these multi-year procurement deals, which allow the department to contract with industry over a period that extends beyond the traditional 1 year of an appropriation, the previous longest contract was 5 years. These are seven-year deals because when we spoke to industry, we asked, what would it take to get you to be able to deliver the weapons that we need and fund that growth that we need? Develop that workforce, create those jobs, build that supply chain, and expand those factories. And what we found was a seven-year deal. In the case of Tomahawk, 7,000 munitions. In the case of Patriot, 14,000 missiles. Made it worthwhile for the industry to put forward the money that they needed in order to create. In the case of Patriot, it was a 3 times production increase over what we were producing this past year.
1: Right.
3: And so, and sustaining that over time. We have a lot of new entrants that are bringing a lot of new great technology into the industry.
1: Cheaper.
3: But nobody's been able to deliver the quality and the performance that Tomahawk and the Patriot provide for our warfighter.
1: Okay, but I mean, that's really pricey. Will you make low-cost interceptors? I mean, there's all these threats of drones. You know, the high-end stuff for missile attacks, maybe, but is there going to be another iteration that maybe costs less and can be done faster?
3: There absolutely is. President Trump's direction has been rebuild the military across the board. And so in addition to these deals that we're rolling out, we're in the midst of negotiating off of a framework deal that we signed with some of the new entrants, like Anduril, CoAspire, Zone 5, Leidos, that are building low-cost cruise missiles that are not intended to compete with the Tomahawk, but will complement it in a high-low mix that will allow us to have much greater volume to deliver the warfight to the enemy.
1: And because we're getting asked by our allies, Ukraine, the Gulf allies, we need more stuff, but we need it, right?
3: Unfortunately, the world we live in is an increasing threat, and that means that we need a bigger joint, a military force, and we need a stronger defense industrial base to be able to equip the warfighter and supply all that we need to win the fight.
1: And last thing, do you think that you'll ever mobilize defense industrial base, you know, working 7 days a week, 2 shifts? Do you think that's going to happen or going to need to happen?
3: I absolutely do. I think you're seeing the industry right now lean into expanding the shifts, the working shifts. In many cases, actually, our shortage right now is material. Like, we have to get enough material through the system so that if we have 2 or 3 shifts, they have enough seekers and solid rocket motors, and that's also a considerable part of our effort to go direct to the suppliers who are producing the solid rocket motors, the seekers, the other essential components of those systems, to make sure that they're producing at the volumes that Lockheed and Raytheon and Anduril and these other essential industry partners need in order to develop at this pace that we're asking them to do.
1: Because our enemies are reading the articles too.
3: That's true. And they're reading the article that notes that we just cut a deal to produce 7,000 Tomahawks, and I hope that they're reading that very closely.
1: Well, thanks for the time.
3: Thank you so much, Brett. Appreciate being here.
1: We'll be back with more right after this.

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0: 1977. Criminal Gary Gilmore.
2: I simply accepted a sentence that was given to me. I've accepted sentences all my life.
3: By an affirmative vote of a majority of the members of the Board of Pardons of the state of Utah, the death sentence imposed on Gary Gilmore will not be commuted or lessened.
4: I let the American people down, and I have to carry that burden with me for the rest of my life.
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10: In August of 1970, New York attorney Bella Abzug, one of the most outspoken leaders in the growing women's movement, gave testimony on the Equal Rights Amendment.
11: We felt this transcendent joy, for woman's life has been imminent, as Simone de Beauvoir did. It has never been completely human, because so few of us have had this great experience that all of us have had tonight. Creating in history, of taking the torch from those great women who won us the vote 50 years ago, and carrying that torch high so that it will shine on the lives not only of our daughters, but shines in our own faces in self-affirmation.
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13: Decades before America's Declaration of Independence was what Christian author Eric Metaxas calls the revolution before the revolution. It was a battle of ideas over autonomy and authority, as Britain imposed heavy taxes on American colonists to help pay the debt for the French and Indian War. But
14: the American colonists, who were dramatically Christian, they basically said, no, our rights come from God. We govern ourselves. We're self-governing. You don't have the right just to tell us you're going to tax us.
13: In his book, Revolution, Metaxas tells a new account of the birthing of America, including the long-suffering years of the colonists well before 1776. And one of the insights he learned was how the story really is one of good versus evil.
14: It's a story of a Christian culture, which is the 13 colonies, fighting a culture that was very decadent. The British elites were very decadent, irreligious, mocking of the biblical faith of the Americans.
13: For Fox on Faith, Lauren Green, Fox News.
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16: North Korean operatives are said to be targeting American companies by posing as remote IT workers and using stolen identities. Many of the firms affected are among the largest in the country. Senior national correspondent Rich Edson has the story.
17: One of the tests that we do is trying to get them to say, Kim Jong-un is a fat, ugly pig. Could you say that for me? Kim Jong-un, you know, the leader of North Korea. Can you say it?
18: Businesses are on alert over a North Korean scheme that has sent thousands of IT workers around the world using false or stolen identities to land remote jobs at American companies.
19: The volume is crazy, and it's hard to tie them down to a specific industry and give an accurate number. I've seen them at $50 just to make a sticker for a company, a mom and pop shop of three people.
18: Federal officials say the North Korean government then takes up to 90% of their wages. The Treasury Department says this racket generated $800 million in 2024, which the regime used to fund its weapons of mass destruction programs. Security experts say these operations also pose other threats.
19: It's not just to get money. If they're inside a defense contractor, if they're inside a healthcare organization, they might like what they see on the inside and start taking and becoming espionage actors on the inside, too.
18: Barnhart says some North Korean workers are even recruiting Americans to impersonate them in interviews and on the job. He showed Fox this recruiting email he says came from a North Korean IT worker. Quote, we are looking for a native English speaker software developer to collaborate closely with me. You will be joining all meetings, Google or Zoom, with a given profile name to do interviews with clients and pretend to be someone else during interviews. Now, the federal government is charging Americans assisting in these schemes and targeting these networks, financing websites and U.S.-based laptop farms that make overseas workers appear to be here. Officials also stress companies need to do a better job verifying who is actually on the other side of that remote interview, Brett.
16: Kim Jong-un question was quite something.
18: Yeah, really was. Rich, couldn't answer.
16: The issue of data centers to support artificial intelligence is becoming a nationwide controversy. Now, a Republican campaign group is warning toxic views of the facilities could harm the party's chances of holding a vital Senate seat. Correspondent Mark Meredith picks up the story from there.
20: They're colossal, costly, and controversial. Now data centers, the backbone of artificial intelligence, are a key issue in swing states.
21: Hello, Cleveland Heights!
20: In Ohio, former Democratic Senator Sherrod Brown is hoping strong opposition to data centers.
22: Big corporations gobble up energy to feed their data centers, and they leave you with the bill.
20: Will help him beat incumbent Republican Senator John Houston, who over the years strongly supported data center development in the state. In a memo, the National Republican Senatorial Committee writes, this has become a sleeper issue for the entire election cycle. Fox polling shows Houston trailing Brown by 8 points. The senator says more needs to be done to help workers adapt to the new AI world.
23: We have to be faster in how we help people adjust to the changes in the workforce.
20: The political pressure extends beyond Ohio. In Pennsylvania, Democratic Governor Josh Shapiro, who once embraced the computing facilities, signed an executive order this week ending fast-track development for such projects.
24: I'm a hell no on many other projects across Pennsylvania, and they will not happen on my watch.
20: Nationwide, voters are against data centers in their backyard, with Fox polling showing 70% of people oppose such projects. That backlash is forcing elected officials to respond.
25: We all want to compete. We all want to be number one AI, no question. But we've got to let local communities decide on data centers.
20: Political messaging experts say it's an issue candidates everywhere must address.
26: Ignoring the actual feelings and misunderstandings or lack of information that people have is not the right answer.
20: The data center backlash is also spreading. This week, Memphis city leaders advanced plans for a one-year moratorium on data centers. Denver recently did the same thing. Governors are acting too. New York's Kathy Hochul signed a similar measure this summer. She says state lawmakers need at least a year to create appropriate regulations. A lot of people looking at this issue, Brett.
16: And this is a big issue that I think we're going to follow all the way to November.
20: Absolutely, and beyond.
16: Yeah. Mark, thanks. In a new hour of the series, The Unauthorized History of Socialism, I take a closer look at the rise of the Democratic Socialists of America and the sweeping changes its members are calling for, from abolishing the U.S. Senate to defunding the Pentagon. the organization published a national platform called Workers Deserve More,
1: which has a raised fist, one of the international symbols of Marxism. It was used by the Vietnamese communists. It was used by Mao. It was used by BLM.
16: It calls for abolishing the Electoral College, abolishing the United States Senate, and replacing the presidency and the Supreme Court with an executive and a judiciary, in the platform's own words, chosen by and subordinate to Congress. The Dirty Break, the latest episode of the unauthorized history of socialism, is streaming now only on Fox Nation.
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0: The U.S. Treasury quietly released its official financial report for 2025. It appears by its own numbers, the U.S. government seems insolvent. It's reported that the Treasury shows about $6 trillion in assets and over $47 trillion in liabilities. Add it all up, and it looks like the U.S. owes more than $130 trillion it doesn't have. 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
7: Democrats are the Big Tent Party, but if you're somebody that embraces Fidel Castro, communism, socialism, you've got no business, you know, being here in Florida.
8: There's a reason Florida is the free state, because we have rejected socialism.
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10: Look forward, Ashley Moody, to taking you on and to whooping you in November.
11: Well, Angie Nixon there, a big winner in Florida. The mix of headlines about that. New York Times, a stunning win for the left in Florida. Moskowitz dunks on the DSA. That's in the 25th district. Socialists capture major Florida victory on hit or miss night for Donald Trump. Here is David Jolly on his win and reflecting on socialism.
12: Look, I reject the DSA. I reject socialism. I'm a capitalist, and I think capitalism provides the greatest amount of economic mobility. I think she and I have a very different approach to this. But look, I reject socialism. I'm a capitalist. We'll see how Florida's voters sort that out.
11: And talking about Angie Nixon there from the DSA, he said the same thing a bunch of times. Let's bring in our panel, Fox News political analyst Brian Priebus, Fox News senior political analyst Juan Williams, and Politico playbook co-author Dasha Burns. You're senior to Reince, is that what we're saying?
13: I'm older.
14: I didn't want to bring it up, but you had.
15: I'm staying out of it. Yeah.
11: David Jolly couldn't say it many more times that I'm against the DSA. I am not a socialist. Is this what we're going to hear from now until November?
14: Well, you will in Florida. I mean, the real heart of the Florida results is moderate Democrats doing very well. I mean, it's not just...
11: Well, minus Vindman.
14: Well, no, I think Vindman was... I don't know. I mean, I think Vindman was running as having fought Trump previously, and I think that just got old for a lot of people. But I think that you have not only Angie Nixon, but you have people like, Debbie Wasserman Schultz, who's pretty mainstream. I think Oliver Gilbert won. David Jolly, obviously, is very mainstream and emphasizing that. So I think that you're seeing lots of Democratic moderates standing up and saying they're Democratic moderates.
11: Lawrence?
16: Well, I mean, look, primaries are special because the people who participate, they're in the know. And actually care about the outcome. And that's
11: smaller
16: a very
11: group.
16: Small group of people.
11: Yeah.
16: The fact is Vindman lost to a person who spent $1 million. He spent about $60 million. And the Democrats do have a socialism problem in their party. It's pretty clear. It's happening all over the country. They keep saying that socialism isn't taking over the Democratic Party, but someone forgot to tell the socialists, right?

0: Moskowitz is kind of going to war with the DSA faction of the Democratic Party, while there are some that are saying, let's welcome everybody in.
1: You know, for the polls and all the polls that we track about the president's approval and how much he plays in all these different places, if you look at the endorsement tracker, his record of endorsements, it's pretty strong, Juan. I mean, it's look at the percentages on the right side of the screen. Last night, obviously, he had the Florida governor, who is candidate, Byron Donalds, the congressman, who won going away in that primary. But he does have a pretty good record.
2: I don't think so. I mean,
1: you don't disagree with those numbers?
2: Well, the numbers reflect the fact that if you ask Republicans, especially the MAGA base, about Donald Trump, he's still up 80-something percent in terms of support. The issue for my mind is when you start to see things chipping away, when you see a Trump-endorsed candidate in Minnesota, Mike Lindell, the MyPillow guy, lose, when you see Andy Ogles lose in Tennessee, you see Randy Finster lose in Iowa, governor's races, let's go down the list, Iowa, Georgia, South Carolina, gubernatorial races where Trump-endorsed candidates lose in Republican primaries.
3: Well, look, you know this. Come on. There's no better golden ticket. If you're running as a Republican in any race in this country, if you get a tweet or a truth post from Donald Trump, you're in. I mean, that's basically where you're at. You have some few exceptions, but that's the difference. I mean, Donald Trump still controls the outcomes in our in the Republican Party. It's not clear what political theory controls the outcomes in the Democratic Party. I mean, you have conservative black voters in Milwaukee that believe that they want safe streets. They don't believe in a socialist agenda. And then you've got rich, educated white voters who are Democrats in Madison who are for Francesca Hong and a socialist agenda. That's a big problem. Debating whether Donald Trump calls the shots in the party, that's, come on.
0: Democrats don't have anyone near the magnitude of Trump to call those shots. I think what's interesting is looking at the candidates that did win despite not having the Trump endorsement, like Zach Lane, who won against Randy Feenstra in Iowa. He won because he was running on a MAHA platform, talking about cancer rates, talking about pesticides, issues that were so important locally in Iowa, and that is still the thing that can cut through, and it just shows how important certain coalitions of the MAGA movement, the expanded Republican tent, still are.
1: I guess the big question is, for midterms, you got to fire up the base. You got to get your people out to the polls. And how much the president's going to play from here to November if, with independents and swing voters, he is underwater?
3: Well, I mean, there's a couple things going on. Number one, you've got 18 congressional seats in play, and in each of those seats, about 5,000 voters actually matter, right? So the key is, can I get, as a Republican, can I get people who are crazy about Donald Trump, who vote in presidential elections, because we become a presidential party that doesn't lose, but we become a midterm party that has a hard time winning. So how do you change that dynamic? You change the dynamic with Donald Trump. They're already going to hit you on the Trump message anyway. You cannot lose the Trump energy if you want to win as a Republican.
2: So to end it where we begin. On the ballot, right?
3: Well, we're going to try to get him on the ballot.
2: Well, you're going to try, but when you do it, remember, 39%, 60% of Americans, a lot of those are the swing voters and the independent voters you're talking about, say that he's a failed president.
3: That's baked in, Juan.
1: What I'm saying, we'll end where we began, Juan, is firing up the base for the Democrats fires up the DSA. And that's going to be an increasing issue as you get closer to November.
2: Absolutely. This is what you were saying earlier. Turnout in the midterms is everything. Mm-hmm. And what we're seeing nationwide is right now, Democrats' level of enthusiasm exceeds Republican enthusiasm.
4: We have things that we could sanction. We have very draconian sanctions, and we'll see what happens.
5: Iran is trying to drive up the cost for the United States. They feel like if they can impose significant costs on us, that they can withstand the costs we're imposing on them.
6: What we need the president to do is get to the negotiating table in a serious way and get the Strait of Hormuz open. He's desperately looking for an off-ramp. He's driven into a cul-de-sac here.
1: Well, the president is insisting again the strait is open. He's getting oil through there, he says, and Iran needs to get serious before they get back to the table. Meantime, in the region, the UAE saying that they are stopping all trade ties with Iran.

0: Iran, saying that it was targeted with missiles. The Emirates has nurtured a close economic and cultural ties with the Islamic Republic for decades. Trade between the two countries was worth roughly $28 billion in 24 when the Emirates was Iran's largest source of imports. You know, it's a little thing like that that pops up, right? But that's a big deal in that region. Those Gulf allies are making a stand, even as we are in this standoff with Iran.
1: Right. And Iran's Christmas card list is shrinking, too, every time they send a missile across to their neighbors. So, look, Iran's not going to do anything if they think the United States is desperate for a deal. So I think, obviously, this is a positive development for a couple reasons. One, it ratchets it up the pressure on Iran. I think the president's saying today that there will be no more talks, or there are no talks. And isolating Iran more and more and more, obviously, is probably the only way out of this.
0: Juan, another big thing happened. Not a great thing, a bad thing. The U.S. debt. Officially, the national debt crossed $40 trillion with a T, doubling in less than a decade, according to the Treasury data. And you're looking at the national deficit, $1.8 trillion. Now, this is not an indictment of one administration or another administration. Both parties up on Capitol Hill are not dealing with this. They're not dealing with it at all.
2: No, you know, we were joking earlier about me being older than Reince. So you can imagine my feeling about the bond market. I think it's very important. And what we've seen the last few days is that the bond market has really become tremulous or start to shake on the basis of watching these numbers climb. It's just not good for the American economy, not good for the world economy. And if you're thinking about the election, the midterms, and you're thinking about the war and gas prices and affordability, I think for this administration, it's not good news.
0: But, you know, you look back at elections past, and we're only, let's see, four elections back, Reince, when you had the major presidential candidate and his running mate campaigning in front of a debt clock. Mm-hmm. Remember that? Mitt Romney and
3: sure
0: Paul
3: do.
0: Ryan. Every stop
3: time.
0: Was a debt clock.
1: Right.
0: And that was a major concern. And then somehow the concern about the commercials with the pushing the old lady off the cliff became a, you couldn't touch it, you couldn't talk about it.
1: Yeah.
0: And now both parties don't talk about
1: it.
0: Well,
1: only in America will can you, you know, being, you know, you're forced to lose a Social Security payment every month for something that you're going to lose 4% on at the end of the day. And you have a capital full of people that have pledged not to touch it. It's a great program. We can't touch these programs. I mean, that's the reality. The reality is people talk about the debt. Politicians go to dinners all the time, say, we're going to tackle the debt. It's eating it up. And guess what?
2: They don't do it.
1: They're not going to, either they don't want to touch it. There will be a day when Medicare, Medicaid, and Social Security, biggest drivers of the national debt, have to be addressed, but they're not going to do it.
0: Yeah,
1: until
0: we're always one
1: election.
0: We'll
1: be on
0: election.
1: The brink of economic disaster before that happens.
0: One election away from solving the big issues. We're going to do a series on the debt and deficit and talk to a bunch of different voices in coming days. 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
7: News this hour from Town Hall, I'm Mary Rose. The Freedom 250 Grand Prix is underway in Washington, D.C. The IndyCar race circles the National Mall, with President Trump and the First Lady taking a ceremonial lap before President Trump waved the green flag. The Trump administration is tightening rules on who can receive taxpayer-funded tax credits.
8: The Treasury Department and IRS have issued proposed regulations to block illegal immigrants from collecting refundable tax credits. The rules clarify that credits such as the Earned Income Tax Credit and Child Tax Credit are federal public benefits reserved for U.S. citizens, nationals, and qualified aliens. Treasury Secretary Scott Bessent said the days of illegal aliens collecting taxpayer-funded benefits are over. Willie Nelson, Washington.
7: An Army unit in Europe specializing in drone warfare has been told to stop learning and start using the battlefield technology and return to being a traditional infantry battalion. Reporter Bernie Bennett has more on this.
9: Last November, 600 soldiers formed the 173rd Airborne Brigade in Europe that specialized in drone warfare and was set up to be used as a dedicated unit that could deploy anywhere drones were required. General Christopher Leneve, the Army's acting chief of staff, has ordered that battalion to refocus on its core mission of being an airborne infantry unit. Ukrainian President Volodymyr Zelensky said in March that Ukrainian officials were helping five countries in the Middle East and Gulf region counter Iranian drone attacks, while the United States and European countries were among others that requested their support. Bernie Bennett in Washington.
7: One person is dead, another wounded in a fast food restaurant shooting early Sunday in Brooklyn. It happened just after midnight at America's Best Wings and Pizza on Rockaway Avenue in Brownsville. More on these stories at townhall.com.
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7: Republicans could receive a major boost from Elon Musk as the next midterm elections approach. Correspondent Andrew Stewart reports.
12: Musk may reportedly spend as much as $200 million supporting Republican candidates and voter turnout efforts nationwide. This potentially dwarfs the $70 million Musk spent during the 2024 campaign. The spending could come as the GOP holds a major cash advantage over Democrats. The RNC reportedly has a $115 million lead in cash on hand, while the DNC faces significant debt. Andrew Stewart reporting.
7: Gas station giant Buc-ee's has sparked a backlash in Ohio over one of its frequent trademark infringement lawsuits. Texas-based chain Buc-ee's says in its lawsuit that the logo for Beaver's Mini Mart in the city of Beaver Creek is too closely resembled. More at townhall.com. The CDC is warning about alfalfa sprouts.
13: A food poisoning outbreak linked to alfalfa sprouts has sickened people in 15 states. The Centers for Disease Control and Prevention says 55 cases have been documented, including 4 hospitalizations. The outbreak involves salmonella and different strains of E. coli. Officials say the cases are linked to alfalfa sprouts from Everything Sprouts, a Minnesota grower. The sprouts were sold under the Calco and Everything Sprouts brands. Last year, the FDA warned Everything Sprouts about several concerns, including a leaking roof. Keith Peters reporting.
7: Chinese humanoid robots have set records, including beating Usain Bolt's 100-meter sprint record at the World Humanoid Robot Games in Beijing. The event opened on Saturday, and it's in its second year. It features more than 2,000 robots. More on these stories at townhall.com.
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0: Good afternoon, and welcome to another episode of We the People Radio. My name is Aaron Ryan.
1: And my name is Bill Cundiff.
0: And today we're going to chat about climate again.
1: I'm very concerned about it because it's almost 100 degrees outside and things are warming up.
0: Well, the second hour we're going to talk about July of 2026 not being the hottest month on record. So I thought that was fairly fitting last week as we were all telling each other, gosh, isn't it great? It's not as hot as it usually is. I was like, yeah, these guys, man, they never end.
1: Yeah, August is usually our hottest month, has the most hot days and the hottest days.
0: And the hottest nights. I mean, just never goes below 95. Never leave your window open. And
1: We've been in the 60s.
0: It's just silly. Yeah. It has been silly, and now it has not been silly.
1: Yeah.
0: So our guest this first hour, I can't believe we haven't talked to her in so long. I could have sworn we just chatted with her, and then I went back through the archives. I think it's been like 2 years. So we're idiots, and I apologize. Dr. Judith Curry is the president and co-founder of Climate Forecast Applications Network, CFAN. She is professor emerita at the Georgia Institute of Technology, where she served as chair of Earth and Atmospheric Sciences for 13 years. Her expertise is climate dynamics, extreme weather, and prediction and predictability. She is a fellow of the American Meteorological Society, the American Association for the Advancement of Science, actual real science, and the American Geophysical Union. And the first time we interviewed her, she had relatively recently been canceled.
1: Yep, she got canceled.
0: That climate change is the greatest challenge facing humanity in the 21st century. And she piped up and said, beg to differ.
1: Hold your horses.
0: But what caught me the other day, and what kind of got us on this, I was on I was on the LinkedIn website, and I saw her name, and I was like, oh, I love her. Clicked on it. It said, what can the U.S. learn from China's energy policy? A good deal, including don't break it before you fix it, according to climate scientist Judith Curry. And I totally laughed. I'm like, don't break it before you fix it. That's totally perfect. We have to have her come on in and cancel herself some more. Please come on and cancel yourself with us. So, Dr. Curry, what spurred that that on? It said it was on What and Why with Mike Smith. I don't know what that is, but
2: I think it's a relatively old
0: podcast. Yeah, it was like 8 months old, but I thought that's like perfect because that is, and that's what we're doing with our fuel in California. And it was part of a kind of a thread there, that same idea that here we're closing all our refineries, we have no substitute, we don't have any other way to get fuel, but hey, who cares? Let's drive off the cliff anyway.
1: It's got to be done.
2: Well, and then shutting down nuclear power plants,
0: yes,
2: and decommissioning coal plants. I mean, it's not such a big issue in California, the coal plants, but when you get these crazy, crazy cold outbreaks,
0: yeah,
2: you know, like, you know, out in the east, you know, they use the coals as peak burners, you know, because you can store the fuel and you can fire them up and you can provide the electricity and heating that you need. And by shutting those down, you know, they're caught really short when they have huge demand in very cold weather. So, I mean, it makes no sense. By all means, go in and develop, you know, new power sources, new, you know, power stations, but don't take down the old ones until you can cover it with the new stuff.
1: Right.
2: I mean, that's just common sense.
0: Doesn't that just seem like common sense? But so the pushback for that seems to always be, but we have to do it. I mean, that's like the answer, which is
1: answer. Done. I think Texas learned that lesson here a couple years ago when they had big freeze and they were depending on wind power and they all froze.
2: Well, no, that was a more complicated. The Texas one is a more complicated situation. They have incorporated a lot of renewables, but, you know, they keep, you know, they have some nuclear and still a lot of gas power. But the problem that they ran into was, the problem was really there was no renewables, and then the gas power The lines were frozen, and they couldn't really get the natural gas. So that was a relatively, but they didn't have, you know, a sort of a fail-safe margin. You know, everything had to work, and right. when certain things didn't work, they didn't have any backup. So the Texas one was a little bit more complicated. But, I think it's the places who've shut down their nuclear power plant, like New York, all of a sudden realizing how stupid that was. I sat on a committee for the New York Electricity Reliability Corp. I guess the engineers were told to figure out, well, how do we make power driven by wind and solar work with a little bit of hydropower that we can import from Canada? You know, and, you know, we looked at, you know, extreme weather events and what happens, you know, when the wind doesn't blow, basically, and that can happen for, you know, days at a time. And, you know, that there's just no way that you can support the state of New York on wind and solar.
0: Yeah.
2: And so so they finally realized it, and now Kathy Hochul, their governor, is trying to, okay, we need nuclear power. You know, we need lots of nuclear power, you know, when they could have been doing this for the last 20 years rather than investing all that money in wind and solar, realizing it doesn't work, then having to resuscitate the nuclear power plants that they shut down and start the process for new nuclear power plants. I mean, it's just insanity. People, not California necessarily, but most of the states are realizing that they can't rely on wind and solar, and that they need nuclear and gas. Coal is still unpopular, but except for in like Montana and Wyoming and states like that where they have a lot of coal resources, and it's so easy to store in the really cold temperatures.
0: Sure.
2: You know, where natural gas starts to be problematic. So, I mean, it's a complex. You know, the electric power grid in the U.S. is insanely complex. And then thinking that they could, you know, reinvent the whole thing on the timescale of a few decades with a vastly inferior power source was just insanity. And, you know, this people, you know, I don't know, sort of a tulip mania type situation over the urgency of the CO2 emissions problem. You know, people were just sort of crazy over that issue. We have to do it. No, we don't have to do it. You know, people are realizing it doesn't make sense. And, you know, we'll eventually transition away from fossil fuels, but not on the time scale of 10 to 20 years. So, you know, we just need to stop panicking over that and stop causing more problems than we're solving.
0: Yeah, I guess that's always my thing, is it always has to be a panic, and there's always all this pressure. You have to do it right now or else. And as soon as they start that, I guess I'm always suspicious. What is
1: well,
0: up their sleeve
1: AOC
0: with this?
1: Said we only had 12 years, and that was, what, 10 years ago?
0: Well, yeah, and then they're always wrong about that.
1: Yeah.
0: So you're canceling, you know, your big canceling situation from before, since we haven't spoken with you in a while. Are you still in the doghouse, as it were?
2: Oh, no. I think, well, my cancellation really started more than a decade ago, so it's not a recent thing. So,
0: okay.
2: You know, so the whole canceled Judith Curry, you know, is sort of old news. I guess with the Trump administration, there's been people who have been marginalized were, you know, sort of brought into the fold, if you will. I don't know if I've spoken with you since the about a year ago, the U.S. Department of Energy issued a critique of the climate assessment report, and I was one of the co-authors on that, and that stirred up a big hornet's nest amongst the true believers. But, you know, I think it sparked a change, you know, and how we talk about this issue. I mean, since then, you know, like the urgency has declined. We no longer see every extreme weather event being blamed on fossil fuel warming and things like that. And overall, the media pays this whole issue a lot less attention. I mean, it used to be major media outlets, you know, had a 50-person climate desk, and now they've, like, shut those down. Yeah. And, you know, the climate change just isn't in the news as much. And I even saw some statistics on the number of papers being published with the word, scientific papers being published with the word climate change in them, and there's been a precipitous drop over the past 2 years. Not just a funding issue, but people are, you know, just not feeling obligated to frame everything, all of their scientific research in context of climate change.
1: Do you think it's a situation of crying wolf for the last 15 years, and now people are starting to think, you know what, we've been hearing this for a long time, and we're still here.
2: Right, exactly. People have... I mean, even like Greta Thunberg has moved on. You know, mm-hmm. she's awesome.
1: Yeah,
2: you know,
1: exactly.
2: People have just, they've just moved on. A lot of the NGOs have collapsed for a number of reasons. The soft money for all this has dried up. The World Economic Forum, they're not talking about climate change anymore. They're focused on AI issues, which makes a whole lot more sense for them to focus on. So it's just laws, you know, and I think Trump's election sort of gave a kick in the pants, you know, to this issue, but I think it was bigger than that. I think everyone was just ready to be, you know, to move past this in a sensible way and just stop focusing on this issue that just isn't worth all the attention it's been given.
1: Right.
0: Well, because none of their stuff really happened.
2: No, I mean, climate, I mean, we're talking decades, but the alarm has been sounded for several decades now, you know, since the 90s. So this is, you know, 3 decades, really. Mm-hmm. We haven't really seen anything bad happen. You know, agricultural productivity is way up. Population growth is way up. Economies are, you know, thriving for the most part. I mean, even deaths from extreme weather events are down considerably. The planet is greening, you know, from all the carbon dioxide in the atmosphere.
0: Because CO2 makes plants grow, huh? Mm-hmm.
2: Sure.
1: The one thing that is getting a lot of play right now is the El Nino. And if you read about that, and I mean, now they're saying, oh, this could be a super El Nino. So, I mean, it's almost like fear porn. You know, they just want everybody to panic about something that hasn't happened.
2: Yeah. Well, okay. Now the El Nino is a much more interesting one than the whole global warming. You know, within a few months, maybe, you know, certainly by February, we'll know how this played out. It's already a very strong El Nino. Whether it reaches, you know, the strength of the mega El Nino in 1877, or even reaches like as bad as what we saw in 1997 or 2015, I mean, it could. We don't know yet. But a couple of things, you know, the El Nino took off like a rocket, you know, in June and July, and it was coming from a La Nina, you know, a cold situation. Mm-hmm. So it had a lot of ground to make up, and it took off like a rocket in June and July. Now it started to slow down, and there's a couple of things that haven't really materialized that, to my mind, would be needed to support this, to make it, you know, a crazy extreme event, like the Indian Ocean isn't playing out how you would expect, you know, if it's going to be a super El Nino, and the whole Pacific is warm. The North Pacific is warm. And that is a pattern that doesn't really support big development of the El Nino. It's usually colder to the north. So, and the sub-seasonal variability, the so-called Mann-Julian oscillation, that seems to be slowing down. It was really kicking up a lot in May, June, and July. So, you know, I think it's going to slow down a little bit. It's still going to be a really strong one, a major event. Right now, I'm not seeing some crazy record-breaking event. But this is natural climate variability.
1: Exactly, yeah.
2: You know?
1: I mean, it's happened before, and you know what? Maybe some people died, but you know, humanity didn't get washed away in the last couple of El Ninos, so I think they exaggerate. I mean,
0: it's always the big hysteria. And we have to take a really quick break. And when we come back, though, I want to make sure that we don't skip over, because one of the other things that I was reading about in here was the AI part. So when you mentioned that AI, here was the post that involved you, said AI is generating hype in hurricane forecasting. And it's like, oh, that too. So not only is it butting into your life and overtaking your email and writing resumes and, I don't know, is it telling people what to wear yet? I think it's telling them what to eat, but I don't know. Now apparently it's butting in on hurricanes. When we come back with our guest, Dr. Judith Curry, you are listening to We the People. You can find us at wethepeopleradio.us.

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0: Well, I was originally thinking with that song that it was kind of, it's magic that everything is about climate change and stuff and how the narrative always goes that way. But then Alex, our engineer, reminded us that we have the magic of the Wayback Machine. And in the 90s, Chris Farley, the comedian on Saturday Night Live, did a thing about the El Nino and said it's...
1: I am El Nino. All other tropical storms must bow before El Nino. Yo soy El Nino. For those of you who don't habla Espanol, El Nino is Spanish for... The Nino.
0: That was our climate education in the 90s. Oh my God. So, okay, so what's the situation here with AI is now trying to steal your job of predicting real weather, and now it's hyping hurricane forecasting?
2: No.
0: Do people care about that? I mean, do they believe that?
2: Okay. AI, about 3 years ago, AI started making a big splash in the weather forecasting world. AI, you know, global AI models, some of which have been tuned to predict hurricanes and things like that. Some of them are very good. You have to, you know, interpret them appropriately and evaluate them and this,
0: sure,
2: that, and the other. There are some crummy AI models out there, but, you know, the AI models have been a net positive for weather forecasting.
0: Oh.
2: But there are all sorts of idiots out there who hype, you know, single scenarios from a bad model, and, you know, so there's all sorts of people trying to play on AI fear and all that kind of stuff, spouting a bunch of nonsense. But on balance, it's a net positive. It's not replacing conventional weather forecast models or weather forecasters or anything like that. But it's a new toolbox. And, you know, like my company, Climate Forecast Application Networks, we're using some of the global AI models, but we've also developed our own, you know, AI-based forecast system for severe convective weather, you know, tornadoes and hail stuff that's AI based. So, you know, AI is good news for weather forecasting, but that doesn't mean that everything that all AI models are good, or all people spouting off on X or wherever know what they're talking about.
0: Well, that's good to know, because I don't know, give us an example, kind of just an idea of where you have to have the human in interpretation. Like, what are the things that the models, I would assume there's a pattern, maybe, that they traditionally get things wrong?
2: It's
0: kind of a weird question.
2: Well, there's a bunch of different models,
0: mm-hmm,
2: okay, and there's no particular reason to believe a single one of them all the time. Sometimes model A gets it right, but other times model A gets it wrong and model B gets it right. So
0: yeah,
2: it's trying to interpret under which conditions the models might be doing it. It's trying to evaluate the larger scale situation. For example, all of the models are, for the last couple of weeks, have been hyperactive at trying to form a hurricane or a tropical storm in the tropical East Atlantic, okay? And the storms, you know, the models say high probability, but the waves just fizzle, and it hasn't happened yet. Everyone's watching a new one and giving it about 50% chance. I still think the whole situation still may be too hostile for these predictions to actually pan out. So that's an example of where, you know, the human element comes in, you know, to give a realistic chance of whether this is going to form or not. And also in evaluating how various forecast models are doing under which conditions, and at which time horizon, and adding value to the forecast, you know, with modules like landfall impacts or whatever. So that there's lots of work for the humans to do, but without the models, you know, we'd be so really hampered.
0: Yeah, that makes sense. So it's kind of like a lot of things. It's a useful tool, but it isn't a replacement.
2: Yeah, it's a tool. Yeah, exactly.
0: So if we look at your you know, and I realize it was a year ago, but I don't know how many people paid attention to that. The report that came out through the Department of Energy. What did that change, or what did that was it basically a reframing or a reorientation of our policy?
2: No, it was a critique. It was a critique of the science. It really wasn't a policy recommendation or anything like that. It was just a critique of the science and laid out where the uncertainties are. We pointed out that the extreme emission scenarios that give all the alarming warming, those are unrealistic, and they're just not panning out. So we should, you know, completely dismiss all the climate model simulations that are using these extreme emission scenarios. And everybody now widely accepts that. People have been saying it before us. Now we emphasized it, and now even, you know, the UN and everybody else are not using these extreme emission scenarios anymore. You know, I think we made a strong case that extreme weather events in the U.S., for the most part, were worse in the first half of the 20th century than they are now.
0: Yeah.
2: You know, so it's not, you know, things aren't worsening. And I think that may be the most significant impact of the DOE report, because since then, seen a lot less of the media attributing every extreme weather event to fossil fuel warming. So, you know, we've seen that quiet down. A more realistic perspective on sea level rise, a more realistic assessment on, you know, have there really been any economic losses that can be attributed to fossil fuel warming? Well, not really. You know, things like that. So it was just like put a lot of things in a more realistic context. And I think it's, in many ways, has carried the day. That's not to say that all the climate alarmists weren't hysterical after this report was published.
0: Oh, God, I bet they were hysterical.
2: And attacked us like crazy, and they organized this group of 85 scientists to write a, I don't know how many, 700-page critique of our report. I mean, the whole report was only like 150 pages with references. And, you know, and we've responded to all of that and, you know, a few useful suggestions, but none of those significant, you know, criticisms really landed. So the bottom line is you don't hear people talking about this issue so much anymore. Although in California, you know, California is its
0: captured
2: your own planet. Yeah, its own planet of, you know, craziness.
0: Madness, yes.
2: Yeah, but everywhere else, it seems to have calmed down quite a bit.
0: Well, see, that, and that's really nice, because we are hamstringing business and productivity and cost of living and all of these things still based on all of that. So the world moved on, and California stayed kind of in the rut that they love, which is that why we're getting rid of tires? You know, some kinds of tires.
3: Oh, they're putting some sort of.
0: There's like a moratorium on the kind of tires we can have. We're now going to have to go black market tire purchase.
3: They have to have an energy rating now. How much are they going to save you?
4: How do you do that?
3: I don't know.
0: Yeah. You know, so we'll have to go out of state to buy tires and sneak them across the border. We'll get fined for bringing in tires from elsewhere. It's like,
2: Oh, I hadn't heard that one.
0: Oh, God. Yeah, they just did that like last, I think it was last week.
3: Yeah.
0: Yeah, so trucks and all these, you know, people who run heavy equipment and things, they can't have these, you know, just sad little Fisher-Price tires that you can run on a Prius. You need to have big, giant, you know.
4: So spend $800 to save $49.
0: Right. Yeah, so that'll cost everybody and accomplish nothing. So yeah, we're not moving on here. So you know, if you ever decide you want to play both sides of the fence, you could come here and try out some antiquated climate alarmism and see if it still resonates. Because I'm pretty sure it will.
2: Wow, yeah, a lot of things in California are in such great shape, I have to say.
0: Yeah,
2: we can. Over here in Nevada, things are a little bit safer, but we do have a big fire that's not all that far away. Big fire burning in Reno.
0: That is still. I guess I was following it, and then I didn't get onto my watch duty here. Is it still kind of out of control, or?
2: Yeah, it's kind of out of control. It's on a, like, Mount Peavine. It's on, like, a sort of a big hill, but it's surrounded on three sides by either residential areas, and it's not all that far from the Reno campus of University of Nevada.
0: Right.
2: So, so it's a little bit of a scary location. And we still have winds. I mean, it's when you get really big winds, you know, they can't really contain it. So I haven't seen much. I live in the south end of town, so I'm sort of away from all that, but I can see the smoke. So it's scary.
0: Yeah, because you're at 10, the Hawk Fire, because I was thinking it was Bug Fire.
2: Yeah, that's the Hawk Fire.
0: Yeah, the Bug Fire was kind of handled, and I'm like, wait a minute, the Hawk Fire, that's at 10,000 acres.
2: Okay, the Bug Fire, we had rain 2 days later, so that put everything out. But yeah, there's no rain in sight right now, so this is the Hawk Fire. That's a scary one. So hopefully this will get under control, but the last big fire year we had, I think, was 2019, and I lived in a different part of town, but there were two fires within a half a mile of my house, and then a third one about 5 miles away, and it was very, very scary. California is no stranger to fires, but it's...
0: No, but, it's kind of been not... I mean, Oregon and Nevada have been really hammered this year, but I'm looking at, you know, some of the big helicopters that are running on your fire right now. So you've got a lot of air resources at the moment.
2: Yep.
0: Which is good.
2: Yep.
0: And so for those people who look at that kind of stuff and see the zero containment's actually kind of good, because zero containment means they won't pull any resources from the fire. Doesn't necessarily mean that there is zero containment. It just means they don't have to admit it yet, which means they don't have to give up the air resources. So sometimes that's a good thing. People go by the containment and they think, oh, they're not getting anywhere on it. And it's like, they are. But as soon as they start showing containment, then those resources get repurposed. And
2: yeah. If it's moving, if it's moving west, and, you know, it's not bad, but it's the other direction. So if it is, it may be expanding in a favorable direction as long as they can contain it, you know, in the directions where property is vulnerable.
0: Yeah, because it's right up against all the homes there.
2: Right, right. Scary situation.
0: We'll pay more attention. I was following the other one, and didn't realize yesterday this one popped up. My bad.
2: Yeah,
0: and you're right on the other side from us. So with all of this stuff happening, how tightly are you following the gas? Oh, the whole gas thing.
2: Which gas thing?
0: Well, the fuels that, I mean, you know, your fuel comes from California, and with the shutdown of all the refineries and stuff, you're looking at 88% of your fuel comes from here.
2: I didn't know that.
0: Yeah. Yeah, so, you know, for people looking to, yeah, we're fixing to take you with us, as they say. We're gonna ruin Phoenix too while we're at it. We're gonna take them with us. They're 40%, I think, of their fuel comes from here. But
2: oh my goodness, I didn't even know that.
0: Yeah, 6 of the 7 refineries that remain in California have given notice that if California Air Resources Board back to you again, right? Because of all their insane climate religion. If they don't make a change in their policy, PBF, Marathon, and Chevron will take two refineries each and go someplace else. And if they do that, you know, we're kind of looking at Thunderdome. And for those people who didn't ever watch Mad Max and Thunderdome, you should really go back and watch that.
3: It's
0: instructive. What I remember vividly is the person with the midget is in charge. So...
4: Two men enter, one man leaves.
0: Oh yeah, that's right, the Thunderdome. So it's, but it is pretty spooky because there is no workaround for that. We've been doing a bunch of shows on that. So for people who are going, what?
2: Oh wow.
0: Go to gascrisis.org. Somebody has the .com. I don't even know what it is, but I made it go to our website and we listed a ton of information. We've been doing a lot of shows.
2: Oh, okay, I'll go there.
0: Yeah,
2: because
0: the Jones Act right. allowed there was a suspension of that, which has helped. So the only reason that we're not completely down the drain is because the Jones Act was suspended and there were a few other things. You know, they greenlit some drilling, but that's nice. You can drill all the oil you want, but if you can't refine it, it's not worth anything. So yeah. there's quite a bit happening, and we're looking to ruin your world too. So here we are lashed to the same mast in the middle of the storm. Not great. Huh. Well, it wasn't supposed to go this direction, but you know what? It always goes back to fuel for me because I look at that and... Professor Michael Miché, I think, really kind of summed it up, and he said, you know, yes, petroleum products are part of the economy, but what people fail to recognize is it's the first 8% of the economy, and without that, you don't have the other 92. You have to have,
3: right.
0: You got to have the base to get things done and make things happen. So anyway, we'll take a quick break on that. I think Alex has some science songs for us. Then we're going to come back with our guest, Dr. Judith Curry, and we're going to explore more about how you can take a breather from climate change. Oh, how nice.
3: Yeah.
0: You're listening to We the People. You can find us at wethepeopleradio.us.

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0: Bill's just showing me the robot Olympics. I got to tell you, they all get to the end and then they crash because they don't know how to stop, I guess. Once you turn them on, they don't stop. So apparently we're not going to replace real Olympics with robot Olympics just yet. They all had to be taken out on little robot stretchers.
1: It's very entertaining, though.
0: It is kind of entertaining, I got to say. Yeah. Oh, my gosh. So, Dr. Curry, back to... tell us more about CFAN. Go more into what you do there, if you would.
2: Okay. We're a weather and climate services company. We don't do, like, weather or climate, you know, just for, like AccuWeather or whatever for public consumptions. We're more of a, most of our clients are other businesses and in some instances government agencies. We predict extreme weather events at longer time horizons and greater accuracy than our competitors, which is sort of our main claim to fame and source of revenue. We also do climate impact assessments. For instance, I just was asked to submit a proposal to a group, an organization, well, it's actually a government-funded agency in the Middle East who wants a more realistic climate assessment. You know, they're told, oh, you know, the whole region's going to be inhabitable, you know, by 2050. No, that's not what they want to hear. You know, they know that's not the case.
0: Mm-hmm.
2: And sea level rise is going to drown them. Well, they're not seeing that happening. You know, they have good engineers. They can figure it out, but they need some sort of realistic assessment of, you know, what's going on and where this is headed over the next couple of decades. So there's a real hunger. You know, governments and businesses who need to make decisions about investments, about infrastructure, and whatever, and they're fed all this crazy alarmism, you know, that, you know, all they can do is, you know, shrug their shoulders in the face of that. It's too much, and it's not credible, so how are they supposed to respond to it? Like, okay, sea level rise in the U.S.
3: Oh, I love that one.
2: I know, and you know, and it's really a slow creep. You know, in most places, you know, it's gone up by like 8 or 9 inches in 100 years, and significant.

0: all. You know, you don't want to invest too much up front, but you want to be positioned if things, you know, get worse as time goes on, that you can deal with it. So, you know, trying to establish, you know, a sensible basis. Now, this one is publicly known because in New Jersey, okay, this is a good one. So I wrote a report for the New Jersey Business and Industry Association, and I did publish this one. Okay, what they had been fed, and this is, I'm going to say, back in 2018 or so, they had all the fancy grand poobahs from the universities in New Jersey put, you know, do a sea level rise assessment. And the policymakers were interested in, they wanted to know the upper end of the likely range for the medium emissions scenario. Okay, and so the New Jersey grand poobahs of sea level rise told them it was 5.25 feet by 2100. Okay, and so they're going to shut down the Jersey Shore and all this kind of stuff. They're ready to start doing this, you know.
1: Oh, jeez.
0: And so the New Jersey Business and Industry Association said, if we do that, this might not be right. And so they asked me to take a look at this and give my own assessment. And it turned out those people made a really stupid mistake, okay, in their calculation. And they exaggerated other things and this, that, and the other. And so I wrote this report and documented and made the arguments. And this has been going on, you know, for half a dozen years. You know, with them fighting for this higher level of sea level rise, and then the New Jersey Business and Industry Association, though, that makes no sense. And finally, they've come back with a more modest, you know, these so-called experts, a more modest sea level rise projection, which was a little bit higher than my original one, but, you know, it was relatively reasonable. And, you know, I'm giving this whole hand-wavy thing why their previous, well, we didn't really give you the medium emissions scenario. We gave you the medium high emissions scenario, and we incorporated too much of an impact from instability of the Antarctic sea ice, you know, and these are things that I pointed out, you know, back at my 2019 report, and this is still badly on. Apparently, the new governor, Mikey Sherrill, new governor of New Jersey, is relatively sane on the issue. She's not so sane on some other things, but she's willing to consider, you know, lower values of sea level rise in their planning. But, you know, back in 2018, they were ready to just close down the Jersey Shore based on these model projections.
1: Wow.
0: And, you know, it's just like, you know, real people and communities and states, you know, are having to make decisions. And then, okay, so a California story. Sea level rise is a problem in parts of California, mainly San Francisco, like the airport. That's because they did all this landfill and then built the airport on top of the landfill and it's sinking.
2: Hmm.
0: Okay, so they're blaming the fossil fuel companies, and they're suing them, you know, trying to get money for, you know, so the state can do what, I don't know what, but you know, suing Chevron and all of the companies. And all of the lawsuits are mired in procedural things. Should it be heard in the state courts or federal courts or, you know, and all sorts of legal shenanigans going on for 10 years now. But these lawsuits are still out there trying to blame the oil companies for sea level rise. And most of the time, it's human-caused issues where, like, the San Francisco airport is an egregious example. You know, they did the landfill, did build an airport on top of it, you know.
1: Like, yeah,
0: what
1: right.
0: did you think was going to happen?
1: No climate change needed, right?
0: Yeah, right. So, you know, that's an example of some of the things that, you know, my company grapples with. For clients who just want a more realistic assessment of the climate issues. But then the weather issues, we're very much mired in the hurricane forecasting.

0: I think that's a big part of what we do, mostly for insurance companies, but also for electric utilities. Yeah, electric utilities also. I happen to have one client in California. It's a lot of fun, and I like being, you know, doing stuff that helps, you know, real people, real companies, you know, make real decisions rather than just trying to so panic about, you know, non-existent risks, such as, you know, the alarm over, you know, 5-foot sea level rise by 2100 kind of thing.
1: Well, I thought it was also interesting on your site that just directly from your site, it says climate science is becoming increasingly important in policymaking and litigation. And when the growing policy emphasis upon adaptation to climate change and attribution of causes of extreme weather and climate events, the potential for disputes is multiplying. So you guys provide expert testimony and litigation support. And I thought, well, that's pretty neat.
0: Yeah.
1: That's very handy to get somebody who's factual.
0: Right. Well, yeah, internationally, I supported. It was a big case in the Netherlands that they were suing Royal Dutch Shell, and I provided some expert testimony that was actually accepted into the, whatever it is, the appeals process and the final decision. And fortunately, they found in favor of Shell, where, you know, they just really couldn't blame them for the problems that the Netherlands was having. There was a big one in Montana. Most of the time, these things get thrown out or get tied up in all sorts of procedural issues, and they never come to trial. But I don't know how many years ago this was, somewhere in the COVID area, Montana. There's a group, Our Children's Trust, that these are the kids who are suing governments, state, national governments over global warming.
1: When that was happening. And just a fair warning, we're into like the last, say, minute here, so sorry. No pressure.
0: So that one, a trial, but the state lost. So, you know, what does that even mean? Okay. But you know, they had a pathetic case, and the state's defense was even more pathetic. It was just a whole nonsensical thing that took up a whole lot of time. And I haven't followed up to see what the state is expected to do about losing that case. It was about coal. You know, they mine a lot of coal and burn a lot of coal. And a lot of that is owned by the indigenous tribes. That's where they get their income from. So, you know, it was a case that didn't make sense, but it ended up going to court. But there's no shortage of crazies who are trying to sue and, you know, influence policy that way or make money or do whatever. So that'll keep
1: as long as it's lucrative, it'll keep going.
0: Yeah.
1: You know, when they don't get paid for it, that'll all go away. Well,
0: right,
1: I'm sorry
0: right,
1: we have to run off, and we promise not to ditch you for two more years. We'll touch base. And her book is Climate Uncertainty and Risk, Rethinking Our Response. We kind of forgot to do that, too. Our guest has been Dr. Judith Curry, and we really appreciate her expert info. We'll talk to her again soon. Good luck with your fire in Reno. Hope it's gone soon.
0: Thanks, Karen. Always a pleasure to talk with you.
1: All right. We're coming back with Gregory
2: Thanks
1: Wrightstone.
2: For coming on.
1: More climate stuff.

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2: News this hour from Town Hall, I'm Mary Rose. The Freedom 250 Grand Prix is finishing up in the nation's capital. President Trump and First Lady are attending the first ever IndyCar race in D.C. It's one of several major events organized by Freedom 250 to celebrate America's 250th birthday. The White House is escalating economic pressure on Iran, warning countries that help Tehran could face severe consequences.
3: President Trump calls the initiative Economic D-Day, targeting oil smuggling, cash transfers, front companies, and other financial lifelines to Iran. He says any country allowing those activities will face tremendous economic consequences. Supporters argue that the U.S. has an economic advantage and can pressure Tehran at lower political cost than expanded military action. Treasury Secretary Scott Bessent says maximum economic pressure could reduce the likelihood of a large-scale conflict. Ron Taylor reporting.
2: The Treasury Department is putting protections in place to help families keep more of their Trump account investment returns. Correspondent Richard Boyd reports.
4: Treasury Secretary Scott Bessent says families should not lose investment returns to unnecessary fees. The default fund, a State Street S&P 500 exchange-traded fund, charges just 2 basis points, or 0.02%. Proposed regulations would cap all investment options at 10 basis points. Employers could also contribute up to $2,500 per employee each year, tax-free to workers under the program's rules. Richard Boyd reporting.
2: Heavy rain and strong winds are lashing the Big Island of Hawaii as Tropical Storm Mokay passes by the island. At last check, the storm was centered about 300 miles southeast of Hilo, with top winds of 45 miles an hour. More at townhall.com.
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2: An Army unit in Europe specializing in drone warfare has been told to stop learning and start using the battlefield technology and return to being a traditional infantry battalion. Reporter Bernie Bennett has more on this.
6: Last November, 600 soldiers formed the 173rd Airborne Brigade in Europe that specialized in drone warfare and was set up to be used as a dedicated unit that could deploy anywhere drones were required. General Christopher Leneve, the Army's acting chief of staff, has ordered that battalion to refocus on its core mission of being an airborne infantry unit. Ukrainian President Vladimir Zelensky said in March that Ukrainian officials were helping 5 countries in the Middle East and Gulf region counter Iranian drone attacks, while the United States and European countries were among others that requested their support. Bernie Bennett in Washington.
2: A Texas judge has denied Carmelo Anthony's request for a new trial in the fatal stabbing of fellow student Austin Metcalf in 2025. Breaking news at townhall.com. Tesla recalls nearly 3 million vehicles in China over door handle safety risks.
7: Tesla and other Chinese car makers are recalling more than 4 million vehicles over safety concerns, including risks tied to their door handles. Tesla's recalling about 2.98 million vehicles, including models 3, Y, X, and S, over door handle safety risks. This follows China's announcement in February to ban hidden door handles seen commonly on Tesla and other Chinese electric vehicles starting next year. It follows EV accidents where hidden electronic door handles fail fail to function and trapped passengers. Keith Peters reporting.
2: A fast-moving wildfire in Reno, Nevada was human-caused, according to officials. The Hawk Fire has burned 13,000 acres with no containment. More than 42,000 residents have been ordered to evacuate. More on these stories at townhall.com.
0: The views and opinions of shows on KCNR are those of the hosts, guests, and callers only, and do not necessarily reflect those of the staff, management, or advertisers of KCNR Radio.

0: Good afternoon. Welcome to the second hour of We the People Radio. My name is Aaron Ryan.
1: And I'm Bill Cundiff.
0: And yes, your open mic moment, we have had him on before.
1: Yeah. Oh, I'm great at open mic moments. I can throw a few more in there today if you like.
0: I was just like, oh, yes. Our guest, the second hour, is Gregory Wrightstone. I just thought, you know what? We haven't had a good climate day in a while, right? And so I'm cruising through the LinkedIn posts that I really never have time to do. And I was looking and I see Dr. Judith Curry and I see Gregory Wrightstone. I was all, oh, maybe they're going to be around. We could talk to them again.
1: I want to know why August is not the hottest month of the year.
0: Well, the thing that I saw was this dopey deal with, it was a week ago. It's been widely reported that July 2026 was the hottest month recorded in the U.S. And he was like, yeah, you should... here's a link to the NOAA database and a bunch of stuff. And then, okay, Gregory, then the other one was Canadian scientists just deployed a massive modular machine that literally sucks dangerous carbon dioxide directly from the ambient air. That was, 5 days ago. His response was, you should buy my book.
1: It better be a big machine because there's a lot of atmosphere out there.
0: You should buy my book, A Very Convenient Warming. And I'm like, classic.
1: Yeah.
0: Yeah, so that's all I've got to contribute. The rest of the time is yours. It was a pretty funny week in climate land for you, I think.
2: Oh, you're talking to me?
0: I am. Yeah, you're right.
2: Okay.
0: I was just totally laughing. I'm like, you're just like, you were like, ba-da-da.
2: July was the hottest July on record, they claimed.
0: Yeah.
2: July 2026. Well, I went back and looked at the data. And what we have to understand, there are many thousands of stations taking temperature data, but the vast majority of these things, stations have been really, really corrupted by what's known as the urban heat island effect. You're probably aware of that cities can be, urban weather stations can be measuring 10, 12, sometimes 18 degrees hotter temperatures than the surrounding areas in the countryside. That's because... there's things you're giving off heat from air conditioning units. Buildings are giving off
0: concrete, asphalt,
2: and then there are things that suck up the solar. You try walking across an asphalt pavement in your bare feet, and you can get blisters. And those things are just emanating heat. Some of the worst cities in the world: Delhi, India, Paris, Washington D.C. is bad where they have their stations. So what? NOAA, which is the National Oceanographic and Atmospheric Administration, they keep the weather records for these stations. And we went back, and they have a subset of what they think are the best temperature records that are least corrupted by this urban heat island. It's called the United States Historic Climate Record. And so we went back and looked. There are about 1,200 of those across the United States. And we looked at that data, and we found out that there were actually five other years of July that had higher temperatures than what we had this month ago. And so, you know, we're seeing this. And again, think about this. We are in a warming trend. We just are. And I'm okay with that. But the thing you need to focus on is, when did that warming trend begin? And it began more than 300 years ago. Long before we started adding carbon dioxide to the atmosphere. We really started adding significant amounts of carbon dioxide in that post-World War II economic boom. It was really middle of the 20th century. If you're going to see warming from CO2, it should start occurring in the middle of the 20th century. But yet we had warming that started 200 plus years before that.
0: Well, it was kind of funny because your response to this guy was, here's the link to the NOAA database I used. If you have a beef with NOAA, please take it up with them.
2: Yeah.
0: And I noticed he didn't respond. What a baby.
2: No, they can't do I guess it's also kind of funny. I was in London at a conference here a month and a half or so ago. Deadly heat wave. Horrible, horrible heat. It was all they were talking about. They were enforcing... workers that were outside having breaks every 45 minutes to get inside. I'm from Florida.
1: And how hot was it?
2: Well, it was 93 degrees Fahrenheit in London.
0: I'm surprised they
2: call that. Here in Florida, we call that nice and warm.
1: Yeah, same here.
2: Yeah, crazy. 93 degrees. How did they ever survive the Blitzkrieg, World War II, the bombing? I mean, what are they? Have they just gone stopped on us in the last 60 or 80 years?
0: Yeah, you had to have a thumb-sucking break to cool down.
2: Well, one of the things we have to understand, too, and I learned, only about 2% of the homes in the United Kingdom have air conditioning. For a number of reasons, they usually don't need it because they're surrounded. You know, it's an island surrounded basically by the North Atlantic, and so that moderates temperatures for them. They usually don't get really hot. And the other thing is, they're now banning air conditioning units. There are hospitals without air conditioning.
0: A lot of
2: the hospitals don't have air conditioning, and it's like, well, holy crap! And they've got. The other thing is reported during this heat wave, and then there's a heat wave in the United States, thousands of excess deaths. They were attributing thousands of people dying to this heat wave. People do die during heat waves, but the key here is the people that die, this is very well established, are those that are infirm and elderly. They're already sick or very old. And we find also that cold, if you look at weather, or temperature-related mortality.
0: Oh, yeah.
2: Somewhere between 10 and 20 times as many people die from cold-related deaths as from heat-related deaths. Mm. The biggest study of its kind, Dr. Antonio Gasparini and a team, looked at 74 million temperature-related deaths. They found that 20 times as many people die from cold as from heat. And so what does that tell me? That tells me that global warming saves lives. We would save millions of cold-related deaths. We just needed a little bit warmer.
0: Of course, yeah. Because you're a funny guy. So I gravitate toward people that are funny because people that are funny are smart. So it's like those two things go together for me. So I saw your other thing, the dangerous CO2 thing, and you had posted one of my favorite memes, the Bureau of Imaginary Problems Climate Change Division. Like a door,
2: what?
0: A door to an office.
2: Well, I got to tell you, if I could give an award for champion of exposing climate hoax, and it's not that climate change is changing, yes.
0: Right, but not the way they man-made claim. Yeah.
2: Right. I would give the award to Anthony Fauci.
0: Oh.
2: And I used to understand me. Yeah, because what he did was during COVID, we all learned, didn't we? We trusted the experts up until March of 2020. And then from March on of 2020, everyone slowly learned that, sometimes the experts are wrong, and, sometimes the experts are giving all the information,
0: and sometimes they're just liars.
2: Are making money pushing this.
1: Yeah, there you go.
0: Yeah, sometimes they're just corrupted liars who have their own agenda. And, common sense is still a thing. And it's like, I could figure this out myself.
2: If you thought that COVID, that Anthony Fauci and his team were spreading lies, they were, but they've doubled down in spades for the climate change. Your listeners are being lied to on a daily basis about this. And number one, my first book, I was driven to write it when I started getting into this back. This was 12 or so years ago, and I did a deep dive, and I suspected some things were wrong. I knew that some things were wrong as a geologist. Suspect, and I just did a deep dive into it myself. I'm not going to trust anybody. I'll go look at the data. And frankly, what I found angered me. And what I found was most of what we're being told about the climate fears, it was just wrong. And it angered me. And I wrote my first book. And that book really focused on disputing this notion of a climate crisis. My latest book, the title is A Very Convenient Warming, How Modest Warming and More CO2 are benefiting humanity. And this book really goes into exploring how life is good and getting better because of climate change.
3: So you're saying we shouldn't trust the science?
0: Exactly. Find the guy with the diary, huh?
2: No, actually, we should trust the science, but the scientists that are interpreting the science are who we can't trust. There's a lot of really good data out there, and that's what we use at the CO2 Coalition. I'm a senior fellow there now. And we left that off.
0: Sorry. I got all excited, and I forgot about that part. I love the CO2 Coalition. You guys put out great stuff.
2: Yeah, and we're the preeminent scientific authority and body We have more than 200 of the top scientists in the world that are dispelling this notion of man-made climate crisis and climate change. And we have some of, again, we've got John Clauser, 2022 Nobel laureate of in physics. We've got Patrick Moore, who was a co-founder of Greenpeace. Both of those gentlemen.
0: We love him. We had him on years ago, and the one thing I was dying to ask him was why he left Greenpeace, and he told us all about they were going to ban chlorine. And he was like, it's an element. I'm like, shoot, I was an English major, and even I remember chlorine on the periodic table. Like, you know, we're going to ban something on the periodic table. It's like, problems. He said he realized he was kind of like in league with people who weren't very, very bright.
2: He hired me.
0: I love him.
2: I came on as executive director. I've just stepped down in April after 5 years. And the people have been responding to the CO2 Coalition, our mission. They just love it. We just exploded with people, donors. We went from 145 donors when I took over. We have 22,000 today.
0: Holy cow.
2: And it's just, people are just, they said, and we're, you know, now up to 15 employees. And we got to talk a little bit when we get to maybe the next break or the next time we can start now, if you like, to talk about the endangerment finding and what we're doing with that, with the EPA. And so if you want me to go into that, we can
0: talk about
2: that.
0: Yeah, we've got like 3 minutes before we need to take a break. And I can
2: squeeze it in. Yes.
0: No, we can do it after, too. We can do whatever we want. We can do whatever we want. We're the boss of this.
2: Ooh. Sounds dangerous.
3: Up until 2 o'clock.
2: Let's just go.
0: Oh, yeah, we're only the boss until 2 o'clock.
2: Let's just talk. The endangerment finding was the Obama EPA, Environmental Protection Agency.
0: Yeah.
2: In 2008, the United States Supreme Court in Mass versus EPA said you can regulate CO2 as a pollutant. And the next year, in 2009, it was called the endangerment finding. It started this whole list of regulations that have encroachingly destroyed the freedoms of your listeners. And, you know, from detailing them what kind of car to drive, what kind of light bulb to use, what kind of dishwasher to use, and so this whole house of cards has been built on the endangerment finding, and in February, Lee Zeldin and the EPA came out and said we repeal the endangerment finding, and the same day, 18 environmental groups appealed the repeal, and then we intervened. We brought in the top law firm in D.C. and the team of lawyers that won the West Virginia versus EPA ruling in 2024. That established the new historic precedent. It's called the Major Questions Doctrine. And they were the team that argued that before the Supreme Court. So we brought them on. They're really, really expensive. But we made the decision to go ahead and bring this team on. And we're intervening in that case. So right now it sits before the D.C. Circuit, or the Court of Appeals in D.C., and hopefully by the end of next year, they'll probably say, no, we're going to rule with the environmental groups, and then it'll go to the Supreme Court. And our dream would be to argue the science before the Supreme Court. And so our intervention, what we filed, is all science-based. The other people intervening are legal. They're using legal methods to argue it. We're actually debating the endangerment finding on the merits of the science.
0: Well, good. It's about time, because a lot of this is just silly. I mean, so much of it just doesn't. It just doesn't pencil.
2: No, it does.
0: I look at a lot of this, and it's just for all these years. You know, we have been bludgeoned with all of this, and just. Shoot, you know, here where we live, we joke all the time that we only live 2 miles from the sun because it's hot here. But we're at the upper end of the Sacramento Valley. So when you look at the Sacramento Valley comes up and it has mountains on three sides. So all the heat just like comes right up Interstate 5 and just camps right on us. So, like, you know, I like we have a thermometer that at one point was in the sun later in the afternoon, right? So obviously the temperature was affected by that. And it was always fun to, you know, send pictures of it to people who live outside of here. You know, it was 127 degrees.
2: Yeah.
0: I mean, in real life, it was like 110 or 12, but, you know, the thermometer showed 127. And
2: but people like it warm. People aren't moving from Florida to Maine or Minnesota. They're moving there.
0: Nome. But it is kind of crazy when our policy, that's the thing. It's one thing to kind of make fun of these dopes about all of this stuff, but they're making policy.
1: Yep.
0: And have been making policy for a long time. They're affecting our ability to run a business, have a decent standard of living, what kind of materials you put on your home. And like we spoke with Dr. Curry last hour, you know, now we're getting into, now they want to control what tires we get to have. And it's like, come on. I mean, is there no limit? But now we have to take a really quick break. I went on a tirade. I will stop my tirade immediately and defer to the commercial break. You are listening to We the People, and you can find us at wethepeopleradio.us.

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2: For me, the best part of my day is when a commercial loan actually closes. The owner of the business, they finally have the cash to go do what they want to do to grow their business. They might have stressed about this, hoping it would all work, and when it all comes together as planned, it's a win-win for everyone. So I like that. 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

0: sun.
1: I think we are walking on the sun.
0: Well, typically we are, but this year has not been as hot as other years, and that was kind of what caught my eye, Gregory, on your thing, was July being the hottest month on record, and I kind of laughed, and I'm like, we've all been running around going, isn't this great?
1: I know it.
0: It's not even as hot as it's been. We were totally laughing, and I had to chuckle. Okay, your other one, just so I don't run out of time and forget, because it was awesome. There's some person from Switzerland who obviously is not the neutral Switzerland guy that we've been told about in film. He says, ocean temperatures set to break all-time record. What's next? High sea surface temperatures are expected to weaken ocean carbon sinks and damage coral reefs. And it goes on from there. And then he has this chart, and he wrote back, all-time ever, EVAH. I saw one of those 3-million-year-old thermometers in the Smithsonian.
2: Yeah, they're hard to find.
0: I'm pretty sure his head exploded.
2: They recovered a couple from Pompeii, and Pompeii wasn't even 3,000 years. Sorry, that would have been back like the Minoan Worm period. That would have been the Bronze Age, maybe.
0: I was totally laughing. Like the world's oceans are on the brink of setting an all-time heat record. Like, does anyone really believe this? We could
2: take that as a segue any number of ways. We could talk about coral reefs and how they're thriving.
0: Mental illness.
2: Or we could talk about actually the other warm periods that were before that were warmer than today. And humanity, that's actually one of my favorite topics. And I delve into it in my book, large section of my book on the strong relationship between human history and climate history. And we find that there were three other, we're in a warming trend now, we talked about that earlier, but there were three other warming trends dating back to the first great civilizations, all of which were warmer than what we are today. And the first of those was called the Minoan Warm Period, or the Bronze Age. And so all these great civilizations, the first great civilizations and empires grew up at that time, the Assyrians, the Babylonians, the Hittites, the Harappan Empire, which was in the Indus River Valley, the ancient Egyptian, all these great civilizations rose up, and it was really, really, really a lot warmer than today. And for example, we know that they were growing a crop called millet in Scandinavia, which can only be grown in subtropical and tropical areas. So just looking at historical records, we say, it doesn't take a rocket scientist to say, it had to be warmer. And life was good. Food was bountiful. And then within a period of 50 or 100 years, it started cooling quickly, and that led to what they call the Late Bronze Age Collapse. All of those empires, within a short period of time, they collapsed. And so if you were Empress Erin during the Minoan Warm Period, you're in pretty good shape. You could feed your subjects. And I think you make a great empress, by the way. But,
0: I mean, who doesn't want a kingdom that's a little more fun, right?
2: Yeah. But if you were Empress Erin in the end of that period, during the Bronze Age collapse, they'd be coming after you with the pitchforks because you couldn't, you know, what we saw each time it got colder, we saw crop failure, famine, pestilence, and mass depopulation related to cold temperatures, not hot temperatures. And we see that repeated time and time again in the Roman Warm Period, the Medieval Warm Period, and the cold periods, all of them were horrific. And so what history tells us is that we should welcome the warmth and fear the cold. John Kerry or Al Gore, they would call me a science denier. Well, I would call them history deniers because they deny what history actually tells us about warming and cooling. Warming, history tells us warming is good and cold is very, very, very bad.
0: Well, and they've, you know, this is all, you know, this is all very short-term look that they do, very short-term, and then obviously it's all based on fear, very much like Fauci, but you know what, they didn't offer to give us hamburgers if we would believe them. At least Fauci was paying people off with food, but I remember in the 70s, we were all going to freeze to death because we were heading into an ice age. Mm-hmm. That was the prevailing sentiment during high school was we were all going to die of cold.
2: Yeah, let's talk about that. And that's really fascinating. Remember I said that CO2 started increasing, really started significantly in the middle of the 20th century, actually in the post-World War II, early, mid-40s is when CO2 started increasing. just as CO2 started increasing, which is supposed to be the control knob driving warming temperatures, just as CO2 started increasing, we went into a 33-year cooling period. And it was at the end of that cooling period in the 70s, is that period you're talking about. You've probably seen Leonard Nimoy talking about the coming ice age.
0: Yeah.
2: Everybody, I was in school, and at the time, we didn't know when the cooling was going to end or would it end. And it did in the late 70s, 77 or so.
0: Yeah.
2: It turned around and started warming again. But looking back at that, you know, looking back from 1976 or so or 77, 33 years of cooling, we had no idea when it was going to end. But again, it was cooling as CO2 was increasing, completely opposite of what they're trying to tell you.
0: Mm. Isn't that crazy? And during that time period, actually, I kind of chuckle because they say, oh, the weather is so extreme. Well, I lived in Connecticut as a kid, and we raked leaves and shoveled snow. I mean, that's how we made money. We had a paper route that kind of was our staple income, but the weather really helped us out. We raked a lot of leaves, shoveled a lot of snow, but we had some huge floods and tons of ice storms. Big ones where the, you know, power lines fell and all that. And we used to stand there and watch our dad shave and listen for Paul Harvey to tell us whether or not our school was closed, because he was the announcer in our market. And so he'd read off the list of schools and we'd be listening, please say ours so we can have another snow day. We had tons of snow days. And that just isn't the case now. That just
2: as much.
0: And we've also gotten better at putting our underground power and all that, so we don't have those.
2: Let me set the record straight.
0: Yeah.
2: If you actually look at the data,
0: yeah,
2: that's not so.
0: Everybody, no, I mean as far as canceling school. I mean just because the power lines don't. You know, we underground a lot, and so we haven't made ourselves as vulnerable to stuff anymore.
2: That but just think about it. Just about everybody from the Northeast says, well, we just don't have the snows like we used to when I was a child. Well, actually, if you look at the data, there's really not been much of a change in a lot of places we look. It's actually been an increase. We just did a report on Colorado and showed that snowfall in Boulder and some other cities have actually been increasing. And so what you are, think about it, though, you were in third grade. You were 3 feet tall. And so a 6 inches when you're 5'7" is a lot different from 6 inches or 8 inches when you're 3 feet tall.
0: Well, we also didn't have snow blowers. We were shoveling with an aluminum shovel that took forever. We had to get up at 5 o'clock in the morning to go do it.
2: Yeah,
0: so.
2: I've written a commentary on that a couple of years ago. It was called Snow Joke, and it was about that. And I would actually, when I show people the data, they look at it and go, wow, huh. That doesn't compute because I don't remember. I always remember these big snowfalls, and so I'm a data driven guy, so I go back and look at the data.
0: Well, the other thing is just our technology is better. We didn't have, you know, you didn't have snow tires. School buses were stymied at the, you know, first flurry. So we had things that made it so that we couldn't function very well, and over time. I mean, my gosh, it's been a while. So we got smarter, and we've developed things that made it so that the world doesn't stop, which leads people to believe that the weather isn't as severe, but our coping is better. Our ability to overcome and adapt is better.
2: It is, and also, when we talk about heat waves, there's this megaphone, and that's what the media focuses on, and that's... You know, it's the hottest July ever, hottest this, right. Hottest that. And it's a media-driven hype about this. And when I show people the data, we just finished a report on Colorado. We'll be going to speak at the Steamboat Springs in a couple of weeks there. And we show people in Colorado, we looked at the percentages of days in Colorado that are over 95 degrees, and they've been in decline. We have data going back to 1890, and this is good data, too, from the station data I talked about before, and it's actually declining the percentage of days. And we see that just about everywhere we look, is the really hot temperatures aren't getting hotter. They're lessening.
1: Yeah.
2: The warming is really occurring mainly at night, where we have the coldest temperatures aren't quite as cold. And what that does is raise the average temperature that they measure throughout the day. And so warmer nighttime temperatures are really, really good for agriculture. Where you are, you may not be worried about a frost, or I'm not sure about the growing season. But across nearly the entire United States, a warming and extension of the growing seasons is hugely beneficial for agriculture. And we've seen that in the contiguous United States, that's extended nearly 2 weeks. The growing season has lengthened since 1900. And so that's really, really good.
0: Mm-hmm. Oh,
2: that's
0: yeah.
2: That's turbocharged by CO2 fertilization. In fact, more CO2, plants grow bigger, stronger, faster. They're better able to resist drought. And we see a greening of the earth because of that. And so these are really, that's probably the most beneficial aspect to climate change and increasing CO2 is this greening of the earth and acceleration of agricultural productivity. That's a good thing. That's a really,
1: yeah,
2: really
1: but they,
2: good
1: they,
2: thing.
1: They tried to sell that as a bad thing, you know, with the whole...
0: which makes no sense.
1: Everything is greening up from the greenhouse effect. Okay, it's greening up. That's not a bad thing. I mean, I moved to this area in the mid '80s, and back then it was typical to have in the summertime anywhere from 100 to 115. I've seen 117, 118 degree days. I don't think we've cracked 110 in a couple of years. This year we haven't, I don't think, gotten over 105, I think was one
0: night,
1: of our hottest days. And then it cools right off.
0: Like at night, you would never, ever leave your window open at night. I mean, it's 95 degrees outside. It'd be a terrible idea. And just like this last week,
1: you leave
0: your doors open at night. It's like, okay, well, that's a huge switch. A good one.
2: Well, that's the difference between where you are in California, hot and dry, very low humidity,
0: mm-hmm.
2: and where I am here in Florida,
0: absolutely,
2: where it's very high humidity, and that retains
1: right.
2: the heat. It's, you know, the greenhouse effect is accelerated
1: mm-hmm.
2: with the high humidity, and so we, you know, that's it cools quickly with low humidity from really hot to cool at night. Here we stay pretty warm. You know, we're lucky to get down into the low 80s at night.
1: Mm-hmm.
2: So the air conditioning's running just about...
0: What about humidity?
2: 24/7.
0: Where is humidity in this whole thing?
2: Well, that's the thing. When they talk about CO2 and the greenhouse effect,
0: they
2: always, almost always, don't talk about water vapor. And the greatest, most effective greenhouse gas is water vapor and clouds. It's, you know, some form of water in the air. And so clouds are really interesting. The climate models do not take in account clouds, which is huge. I mean, they are a huge component to temperature throughout the earth. And clouds can either cool the earth where they are, or they can warm the earth depending on what type of clouds they are. So if you have cumulus clouds, they're going to be reflecting the sunlight from coming in, so it doesn't hit the earth, and that has a cooling effect. But if you have overcast days with low stratus clouds and cirrus clouds, those have a warming effect because they retain heat. And so it goes both ways. It's a really complicated system. But they're not included in the climate models that are really, really... The climate models we know are over-predict warming greatly, somewhere 2.5 to 3 times too much warming we see compared to what the actual temperatures are. And that's what we're basing spending trillions of dollars on these misguided climate policies.
0: And is it, not to oversimplify it, but is this all just basically the grift? I mean, is that the point, is to shovel money out for, the Bureau of Imaginary Problems?
2: Well,
0: I know there's no all and there is no never, but, you know. Like,
2: well, let me address that, because I'm asked that a lot. Basically, you're asking me, why are they lying to us?
0: Okay,
2: There's nothing. That's your question.
0: it is.
2: You're too polite to say it. But, you know, why are they lying to us? There are a lot of reasons we can come up with. You know, some people have actually bought into this, and they believe the science, and that they've only been shown one side of the story, and And it's pretty, you know, they've been told a story, and there's others that probably know the truth. I know there's some of these that, that do know the truth. I've talked to them. And there are others that are in for the money. It's grifters, a lot of money to be made. But for my own, I'm a scientist, and I can't see inside men's and women's souls to see what their motivation
0: is. Yeah, that's why I didn't just straight ask you that, because we really kind of can't know, honestly. You can't know the motivation of people, but...
2: No, but it's my job as a scientist, and our job at the CO2 Coalition, our scientists, is to say, okay, here's what they're telling you, and here's what the facts are. And we can point that out and prove it, use good data, government data, to show, okay, they're wrong, and here's why. And that's our job, and I think we do it pretty effectively. And I try and do that in my books. Again, my most recent is A Very Convenient Warming. And if you just search for convenient warming, those two words, you can find it. And I tell you what, your listeners, I'm going to guarantee they will love it. And if they don't, I'll reimburse their $20 if they come to my Florida home. So they just have to show up and I'll give them their $20. So I guarantee that they will love it. But it's written for the non-scientists.
0: For like normal people, yeah.
2: Right, not that
0: scientists aren't normal people. That was kind of mean, but yeah, no, for those of
2: right
0: us who, the, for those, for those of us who just, you know, survived science, and skipped the math portion of the program, which is, I'm sure, where you all excel. I, however, like to apply the music portion of the program to these science. First song, just fun. Second one, though, is the True Believer soundtrack for. This is what I hear in my the back of my environmentalist mind. But we'll come back with that because I'd like to hear you laughing. And so anyway, we'll do that in a minute here. Our guest is Gregory Wrightstone, and his organization is fantastic. It is the CO2 Coalition. We have it all linked up at the website. I hope you will go there. The book is also there at wethepeopleradio.us.
1: Whoa.

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0: make it stop.
1: God, that's just the funniest. By the way, glaciers are actually glaciers. So not only can he not enunciate, but he has a weird accent and a terrible voice. But that just, the rest of the song is just ghastly. But that's part, we found it as part of a conference, climate conference. And it's like, yeah.
2: I'll get you some other pretty good ones, and I'll send them off.
1: Oh, yeah, I need those.
2: Arena. Yeah. We got some Aussies that have some awesome music. But if you talked about, glaciers.
1: Actually good or bad like that?
2: Oh, yeah. No. They're very good.
1: Oh, funny? And, good? I seem to gravitate toward the mockable. So if it's yes, okay, yeah, that's what kind of good we're talking about.
2: He had talked about glaciers there, and what's interesting too. Remember, I said it started warming 300 plus years ago, and when the glaciers started retreating, it was in the early 1800s. We have in my book I capture a study of 169. Glaciers around the world, a summary, and when they started retreating, and they by 1825 or so, all of these glaciers had started retreating, and the retreat of these glaciers has maintained about the same pace since the mid 1800s as today, not accelerating. And again, we didn't start adding CO2 to the atmosphere until 100 years past that, and we started warming a lot long before the glaciers started retreating, and the reason they didn't start retreating 100 years earlier is because it was still cold. And mm-hmm. so as long as winter ice accumulations exceeded summer ice melt, glaciers advance. When it gets warm enough that warmer summer ice melt exceeds winter accumulation, they retreat. It's pretty simple. And that occurred in the early 1800s. And so we see that. And if you look at Glacier Bay, we did a cruise up there, my wife and I, and we were in front of the John Muir Glacier in Glacier Bay, and the captain came on, and he goes, "This is proof of global warming." And I was like, I was screaming out, no. If you look in 1750, there was no Glacier Bay, because the entire, what's now the bay, was completely filled with ice. That was the face of the glacier, right up against, again, I guess it's the Bering Sea.
1: Mm-hmm.
2: And it started retreating, and we can measure about 90 plus percent of the retreat at Glacier Bay occurred before 1960, but yet they claim that this is proof of man made climate change, and it's just not so.
1: So with your organization, are you having to do as much pushback as you were before? Is it ebbing at all?
2: It's changed.
1: Okay.
2: And we've mentioned this when we first got into this 5 years ago, 10 years ago, we were facing strong headwinds. Today, it feels like the wind's at our back. You know, we've got the wind at our back, pushing forward. I'm seeing a huge turnaround of what people believe. Just about everybody I talk to, just random people, are thirsty for this information that we provide. And I see it, I travel a lot and talk to just random people on the plane or in a restaurant or a bar. There's a lot of people who are just really, really interested because they've never heard the information we're providing. They never heard the truth about what's actually happening about climate change. And so our challenge is, how do we get this information out there? And of course, Aaron, you know, your show here, and Bill, your show here is a big help. We are probably preaching to the choir, and so how do we reach those other people? I've got some ideas, but it's expensive. We created some television ads that I had hoped to run across, across the United States to reach a large market. But that's an expensive proposition.
1: Oh, yeah.
2: Really wonderful 30-second ads.
1: Well, but with things like this, even if, I mean, let's say 100% of the people listening are going, yep, I always thought that, mm-hmm. It's still helpful because most people will not engage on something where they're concerned that they're going to get upended. Even though they believe it, they may not be prepared to speak about it. So I always feel like we give people things to utilize, whether it's the sound file from this, the things we've posted online about it, or just, you know, handy things that they hear, I do think it does spread the word a little bit better because people are more confident.
2: Yeah, they are, and that's part of my... I wish... I had a wonderful...

0: this is before. It says, get the new free inconvenient app. Oh.
1: Yeah. It's so sad. They need to silence us. They really do, me and my colleagues at the CO2 Coalition. Because if we are allowed to speak and get our message out to the public, it's game over for this climate industrial complex.
0: Mm-hmm.
1: Let me share one thing with you, that people, when they hear what I'm about to tell you, they go, wow, I didn't know that. And that's about sea level rise. We were all told, right, that these island nations are going to be underwater and by 2050 or 2060 or whatever, and it's stated as a fact. Well, the most at-risk island, according to the United Nations, are the Maldives in the Indian Ocean, and it's a chain of islands. Okay, well, 18,000 years ago, the Maldives were just above sea level, just as they are today. In the last 18,000 years, sea level has risen 400 feet. What's your question? Why are those islands not under 400 feet of water?
2: Right.
1: Good question. And the answer is,
0: good job, Bill.
1: It's a geologic process known as accretion. And these islands are ringed with corals, and they've got sands, and these corals are eaten. One of the biggest degraders of the corals are parrotfish. They eat the coral, and they digest the polyps within, and then they poop out from, comes in one end and out the other as sand. And also storms break up the corals, and corals grow really fast. They can keep up with extremely rapid sea levels. So the corals grow, and then the storms come up, and they wash the sands up onto the island. The sand is then distributed across the island with breezes and storms, and critters move it around, and it slowly grows. And it's called accretion. You can look it up and just search for that, coral reef or island accretion, you get the explanation. And so these islands are slowly growing. So what they're telling you is that the Maldives, now bear in mind, sea level is rising about 7 inches per century. They're going to be underwater by 2050, we're told, which would be about 2 inches of sea level rise. So what they're telling you is the last 400 feet of sea level rise didn't put those islands underwater, but the next 2 inches, look out, they're going to be underwater. And the other thing about the Maldives, there have been 14 either under construction or recent resort complexes built there that are funded by equity companies and insured by multinational insurance companies that avoid risk like the plague.
2: Oh, yeah.
1: Do you think those insurance companies?
0: Yeah.
1: Right. Do you think they'll insure them if they're going to be underwater in a few years? Heck no.
2: Nope.
1: The insurance companies know it's all BS. You know it, and I know it. Now you know the reason.
0: God. Yeah, it is kind of funny with the sea level thing, because I remember, I mean, we haven't talked to Patrick Moore in a really long time. I mean, it's been years. And I remember we asked him about the bleaching of the coral, because we were pretty sure that wasn't real. But, you know, we asked him about it so he could tell us, and he's really a pretty mellow guy, but he sort of flew into a rage on that one. I was like, oh, whoops, touched a nerve.
1: Peter Ritt is a member of the CO2 Coalition, one of the top experts in the world on the Great Barrier Reef. And in fact, he got fired from James Cook University for telling the truth and just settled a lawsuit a couple of years ago for his firing. But he's provided charts of the coral coverage, the Great Barrier Reef. 2024 had the largest amount of coral cover since they started in the 1980s measuring, doing these surveys.
2: Oh, is that
1: right?
2: So,
1: yes, there have been big bleaching events on the Great Barrier Reef. They happen, and it happens, corals everywhere. If they get a little stressed, they expel the phytoplankton from inside of them, and the polyps, and that's what adds the colors. They look white and they look dead, but they're not.
0: Right, that's what he said. He said coral is
1: right
0: white.
1: Back.
0: It's the life inside of them that changes, and
1: right.
0: So yeah.
1: And the other thing that's interesting, if you look, the northern part of the Great Barrier Reef. Now, bear in mind, it's in the southern hemisphere, so the northern part is much warmer than the southern part. And the northern part grows twice as fast, the corals there, as the southern part where it's cooler. And we find that just north of the Great Barrier Reef, it's supposed to be in trouble because of heat, is what's called the

0: Equatorial Triangle. It's the hottest, some of the hottest temperature, sea temperatures on Earth, and you have the greatest diversity of corals and thriving corals. If you're a scuba diver, that's where you want to go. It's the Coral Triangle, and it's because of the warm, really hot temperatures. And it's opposite of what your listeners have been told.
1: You know, there's almost, you know, like the Fauci thing and all that. The really bad part is, well, I'll tell you where some of this goes haywire. Like, we kind of blew off the shingles vaccine because there was so much lying about all this other stuff.
0: Ooh.
1: And, yeah, I know. And then Bill got hammered. And it's like,
0: oh. I got a story for you.
1: Yeah, Bill is the
0: story.
1: I have a
0: story for you.
1: Yeah?
0: All right.
1: What's yours?
0: So against my wife's best wishes, we didn't get vaxxed for the COVID. You know,
1: we didn't.
0: And I got really horrified of shingles when an acquaintance of mine got it. It was horrific. And I said, I'm going to go. And she said, no, don't do it. Don't do it. I got the Shingrix. It's a two jab.
1: Yeah.
0: You got to do it twice. 5 days after the first one, I got Bell's palsy.
2: Oh, jeez.
0: Coincidence?
2: Yeah.
0: It wasn't as bad as some, and I do a lot of interviews, and, you know, my wife could tell, people who knew me could tell, but it was, you know, some people get their face just sags. I didn't get that bad. But Bell's palsy, 5 days after the first jab.
1: Lovely.
0: Like, I don't think I'm going to get that next one.
1: No, see,
0: of
1: but
0: course,
1: Bill,
0: I should put up with my wife telling me, "I told you so." That was the worst part of it.
1: Yeah, that's painful because that never stops.
2: I read a story just a couple weeks ago about how the they're tracking people with that got the COVID vaccine, and a lot of those folks, they're finding that the vaccine is actually allowing viruses that are in your body already, that are dormant, brought them out, and all of a sudden, these viruses are coming alive. And
1: what could go wrong?
2: I mean, I got COVID. I didn't get the shot, and a year later, I got shingles. I don't know.
1: Yeah. Such a
2: kind of weird deal.
1: Well, we're kind of in the final like 20 seconds here, so I don't want to launch us into anything new. I do, but I can't. So we really appreciate it. Thank you so much for coming on, and keep writing spicy things, and then you can come on and we can talk spicy things some more in the future.
0: All right.
1: And we would like any of your spicy cohorts to come on too, because the more people hear different voices, the easier it is for them to combat this because they learn what to say. So thank you so much.
0: Make some recommendations.
1: Appreciate it.
2: Yep, thanks for coming on.
1: Gregory Wrightstone, and his book is A Very Convenient Warming. You're listening to We the People. You can find us at wethepeopleradio.us.

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1: News this hour from Town Hall, I'm Mary Rose. Kyle Kirkwood won the inaugural Freedom 250 Grand Prix on the streets of Washington, D.C., driving for Andretti Global. He started on the front row and led 128 of 147 laps to secure the victory. Some war observers believe that President Trump's words could be nearly as influential as military force in challenging Iran's ruling regime. Correspondent Ken Lorman reports.
2: Analysts say President Trump should spotlight the mullah's brutality, corruption, and hypocrisy, including the privileged lives of regime elites abroad. They argue that stronger communication tools, including efforts to bypass internet blackouts, could help Iranians organize and resist. Supporters believe exposing Tehran's propaganda may be critical to turning public anger into a movement for freedom. Ken Lorman reporting.
1: A landslide at Guinea's largest landfill in the country's capital has killed more than a dozen people.
3: Guinea's Civil Protection Service says a mountainous heap of garbage has collapsed at Dar es Salaam, the largest landfill in the capital, Conakry. At least 22 people were found dead, according to a provisional toll. Heavy rain that started in the early hours of the morning washed over the garbage, triggering a landslide that buried nearby shacks. The site was designated for closure, according to sanitation officials. I'm Rika Ann Garcia.
1: Heavy rain and strong winds are lashing the Big Island of Hawaii as tropical storm Mokay passes by the island. At last check, the storm was centered about 300 miles southeast of Hilo, with top winds around 45 miles per hour. More on these stories at townhall.com.
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1: Republicans are expanding their financial edge ahead of the midterms with a major new ad buy in Texas. Correspondent Andrew Stewart reports.
5: Senator Ted Cruz is putting $1.7 million behind Trump ally Ken Paxton. The ads target Democrat James Tallarico over his record on Chinese purchases of Texas farmland. The ads declare, quote, "Communist China is buying up Texas," unquote. The campaign will air prominently during college football. Republicans also hold a major cash advantage, while Democrats report millions in debt. Andrew Stewart reporting.
1: A strong earthquake struck near Tokyo earlier today, injuring nearly a dozen people across Japan's Kanto region. Officials say the magnitude 5.9 quake was centered in Aobaki Prefecture. Breaking news and analysis at townhall.com. A Virginia salon confrontation is drawing allegations of anti-Semitism after a customer says she was refused service because of her Israeli heritage. Correspondent Ron Taylor reports.
6: Jessica Watson says she was asked to leave a salon in Alexandria after mentioning that she is half Israeli during a conversation with the Afghan owner. Watson alleges the owner chanted "Free Palestine," denied Israel's existence, and refused a refund. The incident has prompted calls for accountability, while Watson says she is pursuing legal options and wants greater awareness of anti-Semitism. Ron Taylor reporting.
1: A Texas judge has rejected a request for a new murder trial for Carmelo Anthony, who is serving a 35-year sentence for fatally stabbing a fellow student at a high school track meet in Frisco, Texas in 2025. More on these stories at Town Hall.
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0: 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For 30 years, Tom Gresham has been your trusted source on all things ballistic. 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
1: All right, welcome again to Gun Talk. We're going to be talking about a lot of things today, and you can be a part of that. All you have to do is give me a call at Tom Talk Gun. We got a lot of news going on. I'm telling you, we've got things coming out of the government where they're going to say, all right, you can apply, finally, if you have a felony record, nonviolent felony record, you did what your time, whatever it was, you can apply to get your gun rights back. Thank goodness. We've been working on that for 30 years or so. It's an amazing thing. We also, of course, have the new thing where not only do you not have to pay the tax on your suppressor, but now you don't have to file the Form 4, Form 1, all the rest of it. You can make your own. You can buy a suppressor, but with restrictions. We've got to go into the details on that. A lot of other things going on we'll be talking about. And, of course, if you have a new gun or an old gun you want to talk about, give me a call. We'll talk about that as well. All right, and you know that we have classes down at Range Ready Studios. A lot of people have been down there. When you say it's a unique place, everybody goes, yeah, it's a shooting range. Well, it is, but it's more than that. Joining me right now, because he is going to be one of the instructors of one of the coolest classes we've ever had there, Travis Gibson joins us right now. How you doing, partner?
2: I'm doing good, Tom. Thanks so much for having me back.
1: All right, so you have been down to the place down in Louisiana, Range Ready. And, you know, you've been to ranges literally all over the country, probably around the world. You're a professional shooter. You've been doing this forever. But this is a different place, isn't it?
2: Yeah, it very much is. It's got a lot of cool features, a lot of stuff that other facilities don't have. Ryan doing the show down there, the television show, and being able to go and film here and then go outside and shoot stuff. And yeah, it really is a great, unique facility.
1: And you also eat pretty well in these classes there.
2: I make sure and go on a diet about 10 days before I head out.
1: Yeah, we feed the students really well. All right, so we got this class coming up. I'm looking. This is the coolest thing. All right, we got Colt. So it's an AR class, and they got the M5 rifle, their new M5. I'm going to shoot those for 2 days, and it's you and your son, Wyatt. This is like the coolest thing ever.
2: Yeah, as you well know, getting to do cool stuff with guns with your kids is always a good time. And Wyatt's been shooting with Colt for I don't even know how many years now. It's been a little while, but I've been coming and helping with a couple of classes and stuff like that. And so on this one's, kind of the deal, Wyatt and I will be teaching the rifle stuff and just kind of going, it's an entry level class, but I mean, it's kind of get you going on the basics, but there's portions of it that kind of get off onto the, into the deep end. We're going to be doing some higher level stuff there. So we're looking forward to it.
1: We should probably explain that, Wyatt is actually third generation, the same way that Ryan is my son, because your dad is a shooter. And obviously, okay, go ahead and tell about your company.
2: Okay, so my dad's Mike Gibson, and he started MGM Targets in 1992 when his background is in structural steel fabrication, and just my uncle is actually the one that introduced my dad into competitive shooting. And my dad started figuring this out, and of course he goes to the range, and just being the kind of guy that he is, he's looking at targets, trying to figure out a way to make them better, make them last longer, make them more durable, all that sort of stuff. And then when he figured out you could write off the guns and ammo as a business expense, it was all downhill from there. So
1: you guys make some of the very best steel targets in the business, man.
2: Well, thanks, Tom. Yeah, it's we've been doing it for a little while, and I can't even remember. I was talking with somebody the other day, it was last weekend. I was shooting the Idaho State Handgun Championships over in Eastern Idaho, and I'm still going out looking at targets. Like, can we do this? Can we do that? What can we do to And it was our time. I'm still looking at them, trying to figure out if there's any way we can make them better.
1: So you're looking at your targets at a range, at a match, and say, yeah, but I think there's a way we can do something a little better here.
2: Yeah, just always trying to, be innovative and look at stuff and, make changes if we need to, always moving forward. And the thing that made me happy was I couldn't figure out any way to make it better, so it's still doing a good job.
1: All right, so when did you shoot your first competitive match?
2: I shot my first match in, I'm trying to say it was like December of 2005, I think.
1: Man.
2: So,
1: you've been doing this a while. And, of course, you know, you are a top level. I mean, at these matches, it's like, yeah, we know Travis is going to be right there at the very top, you know, any given time. But taking that and then looking at Wyatt, that guy is like a superhuman shooter.
2: Yeah, he's and the thing of it is, you know, and now with that being said, like the kid's been shooting with me since he was six. Literally, right. He was how old, you know, when he went and shot his first match. So he's been shooting almost as long as I have, and he doesn't have bad knees and bad eyes, you know, and so he's getting around really good, you know, put a lot of effort in the beginning. So he's doing a great job.
1: All right, so one of the things that's so cool about this class to do it at Range Ready, people can go to rangereadystudios.com and sign up. You take the class, you get 2 days of really good shooting. You can walk in knowing just a little bit about ARs and come away knowing a lot about ARs. But not only do you get the training, the ammo is provided. The accessories are provided. The rifle is provided. The optic is provided. Oh, yeah, and at the end of the day, you get to keep the rifle, and you get to keep the optic, and you get to keep all the other stuff that you were using. I mean, you just simply get everything and the instruction. It's spectacular.
2: Yeah, this is this will be the second one of these that I've been involved with Colt, and the first one was with the pistol. So we did a 1911 9mm with the Vortex red dot on it, and kind of did the same thing. And Jaleese and Justine with Colt were down there helping Wyatt. So it's it was, like I said, holsters, magazines, ammo, you know, the whole nine yards. It was a great event, and I'm really looking forward to this one as well.
1: One of the things I think about that people don't quite understand maybe is the whole idea of the low powered variable optic, the LPVO. This one we're going to be using the Voodoo X from EOTech. It's a 1-6, and I know that everybody wants high magnification because they're shooting long range, but with a 1-6 you can do a lot of stuff. Talk about that.
2: When I first started shooting, like, I remember Leupold had a CQT 1-3, and like, that was the rage. Like, oh man, they've got this new thing that's coming out. And then they started getting up and they couldn't find a true one power. They went from 1.5 to 5 was kind of the next new hotness. And now they're getting, you know, if you're at 1-6 is, you know, like, that's just, you know, everybody's kind of got those. And so what folks have started doing is starting to really work on the glass, making sure it's got a good sight picture. And the other thing is good reticles, right? Making sure that you've got a, so when you're on 6 power, and most of these are I always get these two mixed up. I'm pretty sure it's second focal plane to where the reticle changes size with the power, magnification power. But making sure that those things lined up and, you know, and they fit a good range of ballistics on the ammo and stuff like that.
1: That may be first focal plane, but I always have to look it up. I get them confused too. So there you
2: and
1: go.
2: And you very well could be right. Yeah. Like I said, I gotta look it up as well, but. Yeah, just having those things, having good reticles in them to where, you know, engaging, you know, honestly, like 12-inch plates out to 500 or 600 yards is not a big deal.
1: With a six power scope,
2: yep, 100%.
1: All right, so why would somebody want a one power scope?
2: For the low power end of the spectrum, right? For just, you know, doing close stuff. That's the other thing that a lot of these companies are doing. I'm pretty sure I haven't got to play with this EOTech that we're going to be using a lot, but what a lot of these companies are doing is they're putting a nice red dot inside there. So you put this thing on one power and you're running it like a true red dot sight for close target engagement and those sorts of things. You're running it two eyes open and just, you know, being able to burn stuff down.
1: And it's fast.
2: Oh, yeah. Yep, super fast. The field of view on these guys is huge. And like I said, with that red dot in there, you can really get after it.
1: You know, I'm just thinking that an AR with like a 1-6 would be, I think, probably the perfect setup for a defensive gun.
2: Yep, it really is, you know, and that's, I don't want to get too far off into the weeds, but where you live, you know, and you know, making that choice and those sorts of things, but that's what I've got on most of my guns is a 1-something, you know, 1-6 or, you know, 1-5.
1: 1-5, 1-6, yeah, but that one gives you both eyes open, actually faster than iron sights. It's just amazing. And with an illuminated reticle, and this one does have the illuminated reticle, you're right, it is like a red dot, but with a lot more options.
2: Oh yeah, for sure. Yeah, for a defense gun, an AR with a 1-6, that has the red dot inside of it, a light and a sling, like that's pretty set up. That's pretty good to go right there.
1: You mentioned sling. Everybody gets a sling with this one too, and I think some people, if they're just brand new to it, they don't understand the use of a sling or how necessary a sling is on a defensive AR.
2: It most certainly is, and it's something obviously I didn't understand it either, and went to a class down in Texas with it was actually a law enforcement class that I was fortunate enough to be able to partake in, even though it wasn't law enforcement, put on by a guy named Benny Cooley, who is arguably one of the best all around riflemen in the world. I mean, just dude's been doing it forever. But I went down there and took a 2 days worth of class with him with the sling, and you're like, holy smokes, like I can't believe you can pick up an AR and not have one of these on it.
1: Yeah, you go back home, you put a sling on all of them, don't you?
2: Yeah, that pretty much. Yep, pretty much. Yep, yeah, for sure.
1: So have you had a chance to shoot the Colt M5?
2: I haven't. It's going to be my first day, too.
1: Ooh, okay. This is going to be fun.
2: I'm looking forward to it. I've seen it. So when we were down there doing the 1911 class with Colt, and I got to see it, but didn't actually get to shoot it. So,
1: okay.
2: Yeah, I'm looking forward to it.
1: Good deal. Well, you get to shoot with this Colt professional shooter, you know.
2: That's what I heard. I'm looking forward to that, too.
1: And for everybody interested, you go to rangeradiostudios.com. I know they have a couple slots left, but this thing is going to sell out. I mean, and I think it was $2,500. You get the 2 days instruction. You get all the ammo. You get the rifle. You get the scope. You get all the accessories. Oh, yeah, and you get a really good couple of days of lunches, too.
2: Okay, I was going to say, don't leave out the lunches. That's one of the really good parts.
1: It's funny. People think we're joking, but people do come away going, man, I just can't believe how they fed us.
2: Yeah, it's not normal range food. That's for sure.
1: It is not. Well, I know you're going to have a good time down there, and anybody that could sign up, if it can get in, they're going to have a great time too. Hey, by the way, you just moved back to Idaho, so welcome back home.
2: Thank you very much. I'm super excited to be here.
1: Yeah, we're going to get together and do some shooting now.
2: Yep, I like it.
1: Good deal. Travis Gibson, thank you so much. All right, don't go far. Gun Talk will be right back.
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7: Years of American liberty. Ruger is honoring that milestone with firearms worthy of the moment, the 250th anniversary series, distinctly marked with made in the 250th year of American liberty. Each limited production model echoes Ruger's legendary 1976 bicentennial line while celebrating the freedoms the Second Amendment has safeguarded for generations. From the iconic 1022 to the LCP Max, the Super Wrangler to the American Rifle Gen 2, these aren't just guns.

Alrighty, let's talk about guns. I'm Tom Gresham. This is Gun Talk. We're going to have some fun now. I got a lot of time available right now. I've got a big segment of the show available right now for you to call in, and we can talk about, well, whatever you want to talk about. Give me a call. The phone number is very easy to remember. Tom, that's me. Tom Talk Gun. That's it. Just call Tom Talk Gun. If you want all the numbers, 866-825-5486, who cares? Tom Talk Gun. There you go. And honestly, it doesn't really matter what the subject matter is. I can't hold a thought anyway, so I don't even know what we were talking about before. So don't worry about continuity. I never have. So if there's a gun you want to talk about or a question that you have for me, if you think about starting to carry a gun, it's a complex subject, and a lot of people want to make it simple, and generally people who want to make it simple don't know much about it. Kind of goes to that whole topic we talk about regularly, which is choose your sources of information carefully. There's a lot of nonsense out there. And unfortunately, if you don't know the difference, some of the people spouting nonsense really sound and look like they know what they're doing. They're all tacticaled up, got all their cool gear, they got all these cool moves, and they talk with big, deep voices. But they may not know what they're doing. So just be careful. Choose wisely. I have been vacillating, thinking about, for some reason I was looking at 380s, 380 pistols. If you know, you know, but the 380 cartridge is essentially a shorter, weaker 9mm cartridge. It shoots a 9mm bullet. In fact, in Germany, the 380 is called the 9mm Kurz, which is, I mean, short. It's a 9mm short. There was a time when you wouldn't have thought of carrying a 380 for self-defense, but that's back when we were all shooting full metal jacket bullets. Now we have really good ammo and really good bullets, and there are a lot of good 380s out there. I think Kel-Tec and Ruger broke through with their little bitty, teeny, tiny pistols in 380. I don't know anybody, honestly, who's serious about self-defense, who really is into this, who doesn't own a Ruger LCP or the Kel-Tec version. May not carry it much anymore, but probably did. But, you know, it is the, as Ken Jorgensen said, it's the gun you carry when you can't carry a gun. And that's a really good description of it. There are some slightly larger versions available now. And it's kind of a cool sweet spot, and I would call them, it's a micro compact, but not as super small as the LCP. Something like the Smith & Wesson Bodyguard 2.0, and there are versions from Ruger and others. There are some really nice advantages to the 380, particularly for people who have trouble working the slide of a 9mm, where the recoil spring is just too strong, they can't. You know, we could go into the technique and all, but yeah, look, there are people who just don't have the strength, arthritis, whatever. Almost anybody can work the slide on a 380, not the super small ones, understand? Because as you get smaller and smaller, the spring, recoil spring, has to get smaller and smaller, shorter, but it still has to have the power to handle the recoil, and so it is harder to work the slide. As your 380 pistol gets larger, the slide becomes easier to work. A totally full-size 380 is an amazing thing. Really no effort at all. But these mid-size micro-compacts, whatever you want to call them, like the Bodyguard 2.0, very easy to work the slide on them. Very shootable. Not much recoil. And this new generation is really crazy accurate. I enjoy shooting the Bodyguard. All the way back to, and it's been around a long time now, the SIGs got their own version, the 938. That's the 9mm. They got I think it's 238, the 380. And it looks like a little shrunk 1911. And they shoot really well. They're kind of small and honestly harder to shoot because they're so small. As you get to smaller guns, really, really smaller guns, they simply become more difficult to shoot well. Speaking of shooting well, later on in the show, we're going to have a world champion, national champion, world champion shooter
who's won practically everything there is to win in pistol shooting. And just because we like to drive people crazy, one of the things he talks about is quit thinking about aiming. You spend too much effort worrying about aiming. If you stop thinking about aiming, you can hit targets better. It's true. I have demonstrated it on the range many, many times. But we'll let him cover that. It's fun. One of the questions I ask, and it's rhetorical, and maybe not, is why do you miss? Targets aren't moving generally. Paper targets just there. When you aim at the target, are the sights going all over the place? Are they like off the target? Are they off the paper? Are they pointing up at the sky, pointing down at the ground? What's going on here? People want to shoot better, but I'm not sure everybody... No, I am sure. I'm sure that most people don't really work on how do I get better? Why am I missing, which is the essential question. Why do I not shoot better? We can. The guns are amazingly good these days. If you put the gun in a vise, it's going to put all the shots pretty close to one hole. So what's going on? I don't know. We'll talk about that. If you have a comment or a question or a thought on that, or if you figured it out, I'd love to know how you got better. Also, I got a question for you. You know those things as magnets where you stick your gun under the dash of your car, and you got your pistol smacked onto you, the car or onto the console? You take it out of your holster, put it in there? Somebody's going to have to call to explain that to me. I am not understanding it, and I'm sure I'm missing something. But if you do it and you have one, let me know. The number here is Tom Talk Gun. I'm curious, and I am ready to be educated. I'm Tom Gresham. This is Gun Talk.

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3: 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Call me at Tom Talk Gun. I'm Tom Gresham. This is Gun Talk. 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We are on Facebook as Gun Talk Media. Over on YouTube, you can find us. I'm on X, where you can find me. I am at Gun Talk over there. I had an interesting post from somebody. I guess it was yesterday. He says, yeah, you got an interesting take. He says, you tell people they shouldn't have training and shouldn't take classes because you encourage them to spend all their money on new guns. So I did not quite know how to respond to that. So I said, well, you got me. You got me on that one. Yep, I've never told anybody they ought to go get training. I'll try to do better. I mean, what do you do, right? Again, 866-TALK-GUN gets you in here. Let's see, Rodney called in out of Texas on line one. Hey, Rodney, thanks for calling in. What's on your mind?
4: Thank you, Tom. So I'm reloading some 45 ACP pistols and pistol cartridges, and I've noticed that the Hornady brass doesn't seem to want to take either the large pistol primer nor the small pistol primer. Most of them take one or the other, such as Federal. Federal takes the smaller ones, and other ones take the larger one. But this one, there's something's just a little bit off on this brass, and I'm wondering, can you elaborate on that, or why is that?
3: I have not experienced that. I'm just wondering. So clearly you are an experienced reloader, so you understand that some are coming with small primer pockets and some are coming with large, but in this case, you can't get either one of them to work. What happens when you're trying to get those in?
4: So I can try to force some of them in, but sometimes you'll bend the primer, it'll go in, it just doesn't go in right. Now, so what I've been doing is I've just been chunking the Hornady brass, which I don't want to do. I know it's a good quality brass, but I'm just wondering, did Hornady make a little bit different kind of primer or something that they put them in? So I thought I'd ask you. You're the
3: expert. Possibly. Are you familiar with, basically cleaning up a primer pocket? You can have little tools that we'll put in there and scrape them and clean them up and get them to the uniform size. I'm just wondering if either they're swaging the primer pockets, some kind of a crimp in there, or if you can uniform them with a primer pocket uniformer, and that would work.
4: I haven't tried that. I've just usually, after I clean them, clean my brass, I usually prime them. I wipe them out with a Q-tip, but I haven't tried a primer tool. So,
3: the obvious thing would be just to give them a call. Call Horny and say, hey, this is what's going on. Is there something I need to know about your primer pockets?
4: Yeah, I'll try that. Well, thank you so much for answering my question.
3: You bet. I'm not sure I helped at all, but at least it gives you a couple places to head out. I appreciate the call, sir. Let's go grab Joe out of New Jersey. Hello, Joe. You're on Gun Talk. What you been shooting?
5: Well, Tom, I got a range report for you about a new target and a new drill. Okay. I don't know if you saw it. I sent you an email. It's by the EZ2C. It's the E, letter E, the letter Z, the number 2, and the number C, easy. And what it is on the target, they've got 8 geometric shapes, each one about the size of a coffee saucer. They've got 2 squares, 2 circles, 2 triangles, and 2 octagons. And each pair, which are randomly scattered, one square might be red and the other might be yellow, one circle might be green, the other one might be blank. And in each one there's a number, and the numbers are in no particular order, but they're all different. So what we do now is one of us stands behind the shooter and we'll call out, green circle, number 7, and they have to go find those 2 targets, and they have to go bang, bang, and then we call out the next pair, bang, bang. And it's, you know, so it's a quick target recognition, quick fire, so much more interesting and challenging than just shooting at the little red bullseye in the center of the target.
3: Absolutely. And look, we've been doing that for 30 or 40 years, making up our own targets or getting targets from different people and have somebody call out, you know, odd numbers or, you know, I just say 7 and 3 or whatever. So rather than just quickly jumping up, you know, with a gun and shooting the target, you have to find the target, identify it before you shoot it. I think that's really good training.
5: Yeah, and it's really, I don't know if you check your email, you'll see a picture of Tom, but again, it's a fairly large target. And again, there's four in each column, but no two geometric shapes have the same color. You know, so you might have two triangles, but one triangle might be green and the other triangle might be yellow.
3: You can't game it.
5: I'm sorry?
3: You can't game it. You got to actually listen to the instruction and find the right target.
5: Right, and the numbers are not, if the numbers are 1 through 8, but they're not in any sequence. They're not 1, 2, 3, 4, you know. The number 8 might be in the upper left-hand corner, and number 3 might be the second one down on the right. So if I shout out, you know, green circle number 4, you've got to find the green, first find the number circle, the green, green circle. By the way, the number 4 might be in the green circle. So if I yell out green circle number 3, and then number 3, it's going to take you a second to realize that number 3 is also the green circle. You have to shoot the green circle twice.
3: So what do you feel like you're getting out of that target?
5: Well, it's target recognition and then, it's quick shifting. Again, when we're shooting red bullseyes, we used to stand there for 5 or 6 seconds, you know, steady the gun, you know, hold, control our breathing and squeeze off a shot. It gets boring pretty quick. So this is more real life, quick target identification. It's more of a real life, hey, you've got to identify the target, make sure it's the right target, and you got to shoot quickly and you got to shoot accurately, which is much more realistic than our typical red, you know, shoot at the red dot in the middle of the target.
3: Yeah, no, I love it. Look, thank you for the call and thank you for bringing that up. I appreciate that. That's, as I say, it's something we've been doing for many, many years, but there's a commercial target available, and anybody can do that. You can put up your own targets and have somebody call them out. That leads me to a topic. And I'm normally don't go anywhere. I'm going to get to you in just a second here. The idea that, and yes, I understand that drawing and shooting fast is a skill, and it's a good skill to have. It's good weapon manipulation skill. But in defensive situations, drawing and shooting fast may not be the solution. I'm not saying it's a bad thing to know how to do, but it may not be called for. What often is called for is looking and understanding what's going on, trying to figure out, you know, okay, where's the bad guy? How many bad guys are there? Is there more than one? Are there new people arriving on the scene? If they already have a gun out, I can't get into a fast draw contest with somebody who's already got a gun out. So now it becomes a matter of timing. Is there a way to, have you ever practiced drawing from stealth? You're sitting down and you're going to try to get your gun out so you have it in your hand, but nobody sees that you're drawing. That is not an easy thing to do. You need to practice that. And this kind of goes along with that, which is taking enough time to find the right target, identify the right target, and then shoot the right target, as opposed to just drawing too fast. Because that, as I say, that may be necessary, and, you know, in the old gunslinger movies, you know, it was whoever could draw fast and shoot fast would win. Not realistic in a lot of situations. Just food for thought. Love to get your take on that. All right, let's go pick up Norman on 5 out of Grants Pass, Oregon. Norman, let's talk 380s.
6: I have gone through a number of concealed carries, trying different things for different scenarios, and particularly when I'm in the dress, clothing, church or outings. I've gone to the Taurus, I've been to the Beretta, I've been to the even the Bursa Thunder. And recently I was gifted an older custom Colt Mustang pocket light. It's in a little 1911 format. And I'll tell you what, I really enjoy it. It is much, it's kind of that middle size to where I can hang on to it well and still stay on target at, you know, 20 feet, 30 feet. I can still put it on a plate. And it's a good conceal for dress clothing.
3: And they're small. This is a small pistol. I've shot those. They shoot really well.
6: I was immensely surprised at how easily it was to control it. And, you know, I'm still getting used to it, practicing with it. But by default now, if I'm in dress clothing, it's my default to go to for a really nice kind of medium subcompact, I guess you'd still call it. But, I mean, a little shoulder holster or in the waistband, dress clothing, a little vest on, you can't see it.
3: You could even put that in like a little pocket holster and slide it into a front pants pocket. It would just disappear in there.
6: Absolutely. Absolutely. Done that as well for a quick grab, you know, going into the big stores and while it's in my duffel.
3: You know, I was thinking about this. I think one of the reasons that that pistol shoots so well is because even though it's a small gun, it's got short sight radius and it's lightweight, is it has such a good trigger. It's a 1911, and so you're not disturbing the sights as much when you pull the trigger on that. What do you think?
6: Well, I would agree. It, I learned a lot of my pistol shooting on a, you know, 45-1911. And going to the other ones, you know, I learned to control them. But as soon as I put that 19, you know, that compact 1911 in my hand, I went, no, this is what my hand likes and my eye
3: likes. It's like coming home.
6: Because I'd already been trained on it.
3: Right, right. It is interesting. Well, that's a really good recommendation. The other part of that solution, that package, is to make sure you're using good modern 380 ammo. We got some really good defensive ammo these days. What do you know? What are you carrying these days?
6: Well, I load most all of my own, but when I am in that carry, I do the buyout and I do the Hornady hollow points. I forget what their reference is for it, but I very specifically buy, you know, a good quality defense round to carry.
3: Good call. And, you know, obviously you just make sure they run through your gun. Great call, Norman. Thank you for calling in. I love that take. I think that Colt Pocket Light or the Colt Pony, the little miniature 1911 and 380, is certainly viable. SIG has kind of the same thing in the 938. And then you've got a lot of these other ones, as I say, the exemplified by the Smith & Wesson Bodyguard 2.0. Ruger's got theirs. Others have the same ones. And the triggers on all these guns, even the striker-fired guns, they've gotten so good. And I hate to say it, even hate to have these words come out of my mouth, but honestly, the triggers on these guns are rivaling a 1911 trigger these days. And why is that? Well, it's because we demand it. It's because we won't put up with bad triggers anymore. People are starting to figure out what good triggers are. And the more you shoot, the more you go, huh, well, that's a crummy trigger. It's creepy. It's cruddy. It feels like somebody poured grit inside my gun. It's a long trigger pull. It's got three places it stops before it actually gets to the wall and it actually goes off. I can't shoot that. No one can shoot that. So people are demanding better triggers. Having said that, if you're pulling the trigger slowly and feeling all of that, you're kind of setting yourself up to shoot badly as opposed to just pull the trigger. Get on target and pull the trigger. Not yank it, not jerk it, but just pull it. And don't like creep, creep, creep, creep, trying to find the perfect place before it goes off. No. Get the sights up on target. And don't worry all that much about where the sights are. They're going to take care of themselves, honestly. They really will. Your sights do not wobble off of the bullseye. Guarantee you. When you're aiming in and you're trying to make it just perfect, quit worrying about perfect. Pull the trigger and pull it again and pull it fast. Get the sights up where they're supposed to go. Try to press the trigger without disturbing the alignment of the sights. All right, let's go grab Zachary on line one out of Arlington, Texas. Hey, Zachary, thank you for calling in. What's on your mind?
7: Hi, Tom. I'm calling about, because I'm a new renter, I'm calling about tips and tricks, things put in perspective leading up to the moment the guy breaks down the door from having a home intruder.
3: Okay. What's your question?
7: So, theoretical scenario, guy's at the door banging. I know he's going to get in. I already have my gun. I know that I have to shoot him. But what are some things I can do, let's say weeks, days in advance, just prepare for that kind of scenario that I can do as a new renter?
3: Okay. First of all, go get take a class somewhere. Seriously. Take a class. It's the most important thing you can do. I don't care if it's a concealed carry class or just a good class on defensive shooting. You will learn things there where you're going to slap your head and go, wow, I never thought of that. It'll happen over and over again. That is the most important thing you can do. I'm serious. Having said that, have a plan. Know what you're going to do. This is where the classes come in. You can't shoot them before they break in the door, but you can get behind cover, whether it's behind a bed somewhere. And frankly, I wouldn't be standing in the living room. I'd go get behind a bed and be on the phone calling 911. I'd make them come into my bedroom. You know what? And then they come through the door. You know what they call the door? They call it the fatal funnel. Because when he comes in there, you know exactly where he is. You know exactly what to do. He's already broken into your house. So it's completely justifiable. The other thing you need, really need, is a good, powerful flashlight. And you need to know how to shoot while you're holding a flashlight. Ah, that goes back to getting some training and going to a class. And so, please, please, please don't think just because you have a gun that you have the solution. It is the tool, but it's not the software. It's not the knowledge you need. And this is complicated. This stuff is not easy. And everything you know about guns that you've learned from the movies and from TV is wrong. And some of it could get you hurt. And a lot of it will get you put in prison because you screwed things up. That's where a class is, whether it's a concealed carry class or a defensive class. It's worth the money.
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0: All right, so earlier I asked the question, needed somebody to explain to me this whole thing of using magnets or something to hold your gun to the underside of the dash of your car or to your console. Rusty's got a thought on that. He's called in from Shreveport. Hey, Rusty, fill me in. What are you thinking?
1: Long-time listener. I've turned my radio, I heard you talking about the magnets. I use them a lot. I've got them in all my vehicles. So I step in, I pull it out of my belt, put it on the magnet between my knees. And somebody walks up, you can have it in your hand before they even know you moved. And even in my house, I've got a four-bait marble table under each corner, the gun under each corner. If I'm sitting there eating breakfast, I got a gun in reach, you know, so I love them.
0: So you, when you get in your car, you have to take a gun out of your holster and put it on the magnet, and then when you get back out of the car, you got to take it off of there and put it back in the holster.
1: Right, but the only thing is, you know, if you're sitting in your car and you got a gun in your belt, it sometimes may be hard to reach for me. And so I just stick it right there with it 6 inches. You know, you ride down the road with one hand on your leg, and you're not 6 inches from your gun, you know, without making any movement, you're loaded.
0: Yeah, okay. I just look at that and think, man, that's a lot of gun handling back and forth, and I guess maybe I have practiced enough to know I know how to draw. Of course, I carry a gun in the 3 o'clock position, and I know how to get back there and draw my gun and get it back out if I need it. And clearly, if I see somebody coming, if I think I'm going to need it, I'm going to get it out and have it in my hand. The other thing I think about, and let me ask you about this. If something happened and I got to bail out of that car in a hurry, we've had a wreck, something's going on, and I got to go, I don't want to have to find the gun or worry about where it is. I know it's on my side if I have to get out in a hurry. Thoughts?
1: Well, I carry my gun. I'm left-handed, so I carry my gun on my left side, and that puts my arm against the door of the vehicle, which gives me limited mobility to reach in and grab the gun. You know, so
0: that makes sense.
1: I'm not sitting there with one leg, my left hand on my leg all the time anyway when I'm driving. I'm not 6 inches from the gun. I can reach and grab it, not even move my shoulder. They don't even know if he made a move. That's what I like about them anyway.
0: I did not even think about the left-handed aspect of it. Yeah, you're right. Your arm is jammed up against the door, and you don't have as much room.
1: Limited movement, right.
0: All right, well, that's why I was asking. I said, all right, somebody explain this to me. And you have brought up a part of it that I just didn't think of at all. And so, Rusty, thank you. I appreciate that. Okay, all right. We've got to give some credit and some leeway on that one. It's not something I want to do. I'm not quite...

0: there, but I can see where he's coming from there. Okay, interesting. Very good. Thank you, Rusty. Appreciate the call. I may have been a little bit quick with our caller who was asked about a renter being a renter in an apartment. And one of the things I wanted to say is he said, well, if a guy's kicking on the door, breaking the door, I know I'm going to have to shoot him. Well, maybe not. Let's back up. This is where the training comes in. If you start out thinking, I know I got to shoot this guy, then that's what you're going to do. But if you say, okay, I have other tools in my toolbox that I can use. And it may be with that powerful flashlight, and as somebody's kicking on the door, you can yell, I have a gun. I have called the police. If you come in here, I will shoot you. That's not a bad command. It's particularly a really good command if you're already on the phone with 911 because they're recording the call. If you call them, told them what your address is, there's a guy kicking in the door, I need police now, and you stay on the phone, and then they hear you saying, don't come in, I have a gun. If you come in here, I'm going to shoot you. I've already called the police. That's not a bad thing to have in the recording. So, but starting off with the idea that, well, if he comes into my house and kicks in the door, I'm going to shoot him. Boy, I want to try to avoid that at all possible. And if I can get him to stop by yelling at him, man, I'm all about that. That's a good day. Any day you don't have to shoot somebody is a good day. All right, so why do you miss? We're going to fill in the blanks for you. When we come back, we're going to talk to an expert instructor who will tell you, stop aiming.
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0: In 1957, Colonel Jeff Cooper founded Gunsight Academy, turning pistol craft from a hobby into a disciplined combat science. He distilled chaos into four rules: the color code of awareness, the modern technique of the pistol, large caliber stopping power, and the mantra, a pistol is what you use to fight your way to a rifle you shouldn't have left behind. Known for his love of the 1911 45 caliber pistol, Cooper also embraced other guns and calibers. Thousands, cops, soldiers, and armed citizens passed through his Arizona ranges, learning to move, shoot, and think under stress. Decades later, every tactical training course still echoes his principles. Because of Cooper, self-defense ceased to be reaction. It became controlled, decisive action. One man changed how the world carries courage.
4: 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Now get up. All your gear that's on the ground, that's what you're not going to have in a fight.
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0: Here's a shooting tip that's guaranteed to work. The simple fact is that if you can't control the trigger, hitting the target is more luck than skill. Almost anyone can hold the sights on the target. Pressing the trigger without disturbing the sights is the challenge, and most shooters don't even know what they're doing wrong. It's understandable to anticipate the noise and recoil of an explosion about to go off in front of your face. It's called flinching, yanking the trigger rather than pressing it. Don't think that's what you're doing? Try mixing in inert dummy rounds with live ammunition. If you see the sights dip when the gun goes click instead of bang, well, that's a flinch. Once you master pressing the trigger rather than yanking it, you'll improve your shooting tremendously. Stop worrying about the sights. Think trigger. You'll shoot better.
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0: John Moses Browning reshaped the 20th century battlefield and civilian arsenal with relentless genius. His 128 patents birthed the 1911 pistol, still the benchmark for reliability and ergonomics after 115 years. The Browning Auto 5, the first successful semi-automatic shotgun, and the immortal M2 50 caliber machine gun. He pioneered short recoil operation, Colt 1900, 1911, gas operation, the BAR, and the tilting barrel lock still used in nearly every modern semi-auto pistol, Winchester lever actions, Colt revolvers, Remington pumps, and FN's high power all carry his DNA. Browning didn't just design guns, he invented the mechanical language the entire industry still speaks. One Utah farm boy armed.
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0: we're still having fun around here because we get to talk about guns. I'm Tom Gresham. This is Gun Talk. Glad you could be with us. If you want to join me, just give me a call. Tom Talk Gun. That's the magic number here. You know, I've been doing this a long time, and I've known a lot of these folks a long time. Joining me right now is one of the very top shooters. He has won pretty much everything. Me, I'm dozens of times national champion, dozens of times world champion, just setting records. I mean, he's been shooting and winning matches since before he needed to shave. We are now joined by Rob Latham. And Rob, I join you, and I greet you in the way of old shooters everywhere, which is, huh?
1: Huh? I can't hear you. What?
0: How are you doing, man, my friend?
1: I am good. It's been about a while since we've talked. I miss it.
0: I know it has been. I sent you that link. I was looking at that old deal, 1999 Sportsman's Team Challenge. You look young, and I look younger, so there you go.
1: Yeah, I was younger. I was skinnier. And, hey, let's get this shaving thing started, getting squared away. I was shaving in 7th grade, 6th grade, so come on. Of course, I was 24 years old, but that's the way it worked out.
0: I wasn't going to go there, but you ratted yourself out, so what can I tell you? So there you go.
1: My 6th time through the 3rd grade, I did great.
0: Yep, there you go. 3rd time's a charm, they say. That's a good thing.
1: Yep, first.
0: All right, so you have literally won matches everywhere. You've been shooting pistols, you know, since you and John Browning worked together. I remember that very well. So.
1: I remember old Johnny.
0: All right, but also, not only that, you have been teaching people to shoot because you are a hell of an instructor. You did a class down at Range Ready, and it was kind of a combination of shooting instruction and stand-up comedy, which was a hoot and a half. You and Chris Sereno ought to go on the road, man.
1: Well, everybody needs to recognize, you know, that you're going to laugh at everything and you're going to cry. So you may as well laugh. It's more fun than crying.
0: Well,
1: there are serious things going on, especially when we're training. You got to have a sense of humor. It's easier to absorb your mistakes when it's funny than if you take it too seriously. And that's what a lot of class is finding out things you need to change, things you need to do, things you didn't know.
0: All right, so you have taught everybody from literally beginning shooters to world-class shooters, and the question I have is, why do we keep missing?
1: The biggest reason? The single largest reason is, without a doubt, trying to focus on things that we can't do well that aren't even that important, and we don't focus on doing things that are important that we don't do well. So most of us can look at the sights really well. So I tell you to aim, I actually never have to tell anybody to aim anymore, but if I tell you to aim, you know what that means. If I tell you to pull the trigger really fast without moving the gun, and I may even call it jerking, nobody knows what that means. So there's a learning process to absorb concepts, but the mechanical mistake that is most often made is, I'll put it twofold. One, we move the gun when we're trying to shoot it. Most of us can hold the gun pretty steady when we're not trying to shoot. Most of us can get it aligned when we're not shooting, but throwing in the I needed to shoot component causes us to move the gun. It's moving the gun. And the second portion is we tend to practice things slow and say, just slow down, learn how to do it, which is great for a starting point. But when you need that later on, you're unlikely to have that time. So we have to learn to do some things fast. There's just no, you know, there's no carryover to it doing it slow,
0: So shooting slowly doesn't teach you how to shoot fast.
1: Oh, absolutely not. No, they're two different things, like running and walking. You know, they're associated movements. I mean, obviously you're using your finger, you're using the trigger, and you're gripping the gun. But the process of moving your finger to fire the gun, to pull the trigger, is poorly understood and quite often, how's a nice way to say this without sounding like a butthead, Tom? It's taught wrong often.
0: I was just going to say, it's taught wrong by people who don't know what they're talking about.
1: Yeah, that's a perfect way of doing it. The harsh way I usually say is when I have someone that's having a struggle, and they're saying, they say to themselves, I'll hear them say it under their breath or even out loud, they'll say, oh, I just need to slow down. It says, no, you can't slow down. I mean, there's no time to slow down. Slow down is a guaranteed failure. Doing it fast might fail, but doing it slow means you probably don't get a chance to fail. And I think that's hard for people to understand, that if you're in a circumstance where you have time, that's great. Mm-hmm. But if you have time, if you don't have time, then the process has to occur quickly. And I think most people, honestly, don't understand the mechanism well enough of pulling the trigger quickly.
0: Without disturbing the sights.
1: Right. Well, or moving a much. Let's say. When we get to aiming, one of the big problems, Tom, is people look for levels of perfection. Like the dot and the sights need to be absolutely motionless, and they really don't. They just have to be good. And a little bit of movement is okay, but enough that causes misalignment where you're no longer pointing at the gun, that's where the problems start coming in. One way to describe it to somebody is if you're running out the highway and you're going at a high rate of speed, you call that number whatever you want. I'm going to say I'm in Arizona and we're on the freeway between Phoenix and Tucson and it's 75 miles an hour, and you come around a car to do a pass and there's a tire in the middle of the road.
0: Mm-hmm.
1: At this point, you're going to have to do something fast. It's your only way of avoiding hitting it or having the accident. So if I was to say now, just carefully apply the brakes, and at the same time, just slowly start steering back to where you came from or around it, and in the meantime, you hit the tire, it didn't really matter how well you were doing it and how smoothly you were doing it. It happened too slow. And that's how shooting is a lot of the time. And for the competition world, you can't be slow. Unless you're shooting slow games. I'm talking about fast shooting games.
0: Because if you're slow, you're going to lose.
1: Right. I mean, if you're, there's a certain pace you have to be at, and there are a couple guys I'm working with right now who will probably hear this show, and they'll know I'm talking about them. Both of them are extraordinarily good shots, and in their own realm are masterclass shooters. But when it comes to the last little degree, where they need to be about 20% faster, there's no easy way to get there, especially by trying to be slow or trying to be slow or smooth. Mm. I mean, at that point, the only solution is violent and quick. And that's the next thing they have to learn, because you can get really, really well, become a really good shot up to a point, but to be good enough...
0: I know from experience, if I really want to tick off Rob Latham, all I have to do is say, well, slow is smooth and smooth is fast.
1: Oh, God. There it is. I knew you were going to hit me with that one. Man, that is one of those old, I don't even know what the term for it is, completely misunderstood statements. Because what it says doesn't actually make any sense. If you put it in the context of what somebody meant at one point, they're probably describing something that they experienced as slow or experienced as smooth. People will watch a good shooter shoot and they'll say, man, you're smooth. And I'm like, wow, boy, it sure didn't feel like it. I felt like I was hacking all over the place. And somebody else will describe it another way. And then they'll put a value on that and say, oh, I got to slow down and be smooth. I'm like, well, you can, but you're going to lose. And depending on what the game you're playing, gunfighter or competition, you might lose a match, but there's something worse that could happen in a serious situation.
0: Let me ask you, because part and parcel of all of this, I'm talking about I think people focus way too much on aiming. We talk about that.
1: Yes.
0: And one of the drills that I do, and this, I didn't make it up, a lot of people have done this, is you take somebody and you get them to aim in on the target, and you can tell they're flinching and they're jerking the trigger. I say, all right, just before you pull the trigger, close your eyes. Close both eyes and pull the trigger. And I swear it goes right in the center of the bullseye every time.
1: Every time. What we're good at, what we've practiced, is holding the gun let's call it alignment, for lack of a better term. You put the gun in the middle of the target. Let's say you're five yards away from an Ipsic size target. You point it in the middle. Most of us can close our eyes and hold the gun for a minute, and it would never leave the target, if you know what I mean.
0: Mm-hmm.
1: So I don't need you to do it for a minute. I need you to close your eyes to get rid of that what's the
0: target,
1: term when you can't...
0: Target fixation.
1: There you go, target fixation. So we expect the gun to fire, or we're waiting for the gun to fire when there's this instant of perfection occurs, and it hardly ever does become perfect. It becomes good enough. But if we just close our eyes, then we're not even struggling with the aiming component of it, and then you immediately have to go from vision to feel, and you realize all of a sudden now people feel the gun. Now all of a sudden they feel the grip. Now they feel the trigger pull, and nobody flinches when they close their eyes. And it was when I first did that with somebody, it's been quite a while. It's been many, many, many years. I sat and watched this person shoot slow fire, and then she's fine. And I said, now we need to go faster. And every single time this person pushed the gun down, and when I watched how he was actually manipulating the trigger, Tom, he was never even working on the trigger. It was, his finger was off. It was not even touching, which is okay, but if you do it right. And he wasn't even touching, and then you just saw that that instant came, and then he did everything. He pulled the trigger. He went from off the trigger to on the trigger, pulled the trigger, controlled recoil and everything, and missed. And I said, you could watch this flinch occur from the guy's shoulder all the way through his arm into his hand.
0: Right.
1: And it's like, why don't you just pull the trigger? And what do you mean? So I'm trying to make it happen right when the sights are perfect. So I said, close your eyes. You know, the sights are perfect the whole time. And it's just kind of where that came from. But it's funny you bring that one up, because that is the standard for teaching people trigger pull, because trigger pull is not visual. You don't look at the trigger when you pull it. Right.
0: You know. When you say don't worry about the sights because the sights are fine all the time, what you mean is that look, nobody's wobbling the sights off the target. The wobble may be an inch or two left and right, so who cares? Just any of those is fine. Quit worrying about that and just get the trigger pulled without disturbing. Look, tell you what, hold on, Rob. I got to take a quick break here. We're talking with Rob Latham, world champion shooter, obviously a great instructor, knows what he's talking about because he agrees with me most of the time. We'll be right back.

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0: As you might imagine, in my business, being a media guy, you meet a lot of people, and, you know, they're cordial, they're friendly, and you make kind of friends. And then there are those people, it's rare, that you make really, really good friends. Rob Latham is one of those. It's like we started off with business acquaintances and then just became good friends. It doesn't matter how long we've been apart or when we've seen each other. It's like you get together and you start right in the middle of the conversation. Rob's with us right now. I got a question for you, partner. I think I'm trying to interpret what we're talking about here. And one of the things that occurs to me, trying to learn how to shoot faster or shoot fast, maybe the word trust comes in. Trusting that the sights or the dot are okay and not worrying about it and not trying to force them onto the target and just pressing the trigger fast.
1: I would agree with that 100%. I don't think there's any way you can proceed with the trigger pull unless you do trust that the alignment you've created is sufficient. And one of the things that I'm going to get talky here, Tom. One of the things that drives me towards that is the fact that when people switch from iron sights to the optical sight, they all of a sudden see a greater precision or a greater degree of clarity of what they have when it comes to alignment. Mm-hmm. And I almost always see people who have moved from iron sights, especially if they're fighters of it. They're people who didn't really want the optics and found that one day came along, they're like, well, hell, I can't see the sights well enough to do this. So I kind of have to. So let's say they didn't really want to and they don't really like the looks of them on their gun. And so we're describing me, by the way. And
0: I'll say, yeah, it's me, too. Okay.
1: Yeah, this is me. And I found the day where, you know, I've used them as competition all along, but I never wanted to ever have to use them as an all the time. And then, of course, you get to the point where my vision is such that I need it. But now, all of a sudden, I see this level of precision that I probably never noticed before. One of the big struggles is the person who came from the focus on the sights, side of the tracks, all of a sudden is focusing on the target. That's an uncomfortable thing for them because they were always able to just ignore what was happening downrange to some degree.
0: Mm-hmm.
1: And then now they can say, okay, well now there's a target. So I see greater clarity of the thing I'm shooting. And I think looking at the sights was a way of not having to worry too much about that. I think the advantage of the optical sight is undeniable. The difficulty in using it becomes a struggle from switching over. And all of a sudden you see this, oh my God, the gun, I'm not holding it steady. You would never see it with iron sights. And then with the optical sight, you're like, well, one, I can see on the target how much my sight is moving, and I can see it clearly, and the dot, and almost I can't pull the trigger because it's not perfect. And I see a lot of that, Tom, where people really struggle making that crossover. And learning, like, I think Mike Siegleiner probably taught it the best of anybody I've ever seen, is he sits there, first time I'd ever seen anybody do this, and he sits there and just moves the gun all over the target and says, you tell me when to pull the trigger and I'll shoot as soon as you tell me to. I won't wait for sidearm. So he's moving this thing all over the place, right?
0: Right, right.
1: And then the class sits there and says, now, and he shoots within his fast reaction time. So he's shooting within 1,500 seconds. And wherever the gun's pointed is where he shoots.
0: Mm-hmm.
1: And we're sitting there watching the gun move around, and as the gun's moving around, you go like, well, God, there's no way he can be hitting anything. And we did this, and it was maybe 10 or 15 yards, and you walk up to the target and go, well, and the students start trying to trick him, too. They start, sure. And there is no trick to it. They're saying, like, I'm going to wait till he's on his way out, and it moves out, and I'll say now, and he'd shoot whenever, wouldn't correct anything, go down there, and there's a group in the middle of the target, and 80% of them are in the center zone of the target, and the ones that are out are barely out. And everybody is flabbergasted. It's like the close your eyes thing. Everybody's flabbergasted when you hit the target when you're not looking at the sights. And that kind of shows people that you really don't need some sort of ludicrous amount of stability. It doesn't have to be motionless. Motionless is the word I'm looking for. It needs to be steady enough, but it can't be motionless. I don't know anything but a few masterclass bullseye shooters can hold the gun motionless.
0: Let me throw out a thought that we would probably, all of us would hate to hear, and that is that it may just be we have to accept that good enough is actually good enough, and our enemy is striving for perfection.
1: Right. That's correct. That is exactly how I would describe it. In our mind, we're thinking we need something we can't do. So then anytime we're like, well, I can't do that. Well, I mean, I love the challenge of trying to figure out how to do the thing I can't do. I'm like, well, no, I'm telling you, you can't do this because...
0: It can't be done, right.
1: Because it can't be done. When I talk to my best bullseye shooter buddies, and when I watch them hold the gun, I'll sit there and say, that gun is not moving. He said, yeah, it is. It's moving all over the place. So it's just...
0: For them, it's moving all over the place. Yeah, but...
1: And for you and me, it's like, yeah, this thing doesn't move at all. But even a beginning shooter holds the gun steady enough to be on target.
0: Yes.
1: That's not where they struggle. It's putting all these pieces together. And if we get... I mean, the way I describe it is hold on real tight, learn how to pull the trigger without moving it, see clearly what you're trying to hit, and create a little bit of alignment. The term I use is aim a little bit. Aim enough.
0: Aim enough. But shoot faster.
1: Yeah, exactly, because, again, we're back to the what's more important. If you're trying to make a, if you're trying to hit a 6-inch or a 5-inch target at 25 yards, first off, if it's stationary, that's a pretty lucky position because in a real-life situation, that wouldn't be true. But this is what I think a lot of we expect is to throw an optical sight on the gun all of a sudden, and now I can hit anything I can see. And say, well,
0: okay, Rob, I got to interrupt you here because, frankly, I'm just tired of talking with you. I'm sorry.
1: I told you I was going to get talky, buddy.
0: Let's pick it up again. This is always a pleasure. Rob Latham, I am fortunate to call you a friend and always love to have you here.
1: Thanks for having me.
0: All right. You take care. Tell that lovely wife of yours hello for us. All right, everybody. 866-TALK-GUN will get you in here. Yeah, that's you just got a master class. You really did. No kidding. When we come back, holy cow, we got a lot to talk about. Second Amendment stuff going on.

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2: You know, it seems like the battle never ends, and that's because, well, the battle never ends. 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Bill, that's a mouthful, but I guess that applies because you're busy.
3: Yep. There's no shortage of government to sue around these parts.
2: That's our job security, right? Okay, so you just won a big one. Start from the beginning. What the heck is this all about?
3: Sure. So as folks will remember, because we all have PTSD from the Biden administration, during the administration in 2022, one of the gun control foci of the administration was quote-unquote ghost guns. I'm doing air quotes right here. At home. And, you know, the concern was that at the time there had been some growing popularity of, you know, self-manufacturing gun kits, things like polymer 80 kits, 80% AR receivers and things like that, where hobbyists and liberty-minded individuals could buy kits of non-complete, non-firearms, and they could, if they so choose, gunsmith and complete the kits and make firearms for their own personal use, which, by the way, is completely lawful activity. The ATF agrees, the Constitution agrees, it's completely legal for you to make your own guns for your own personal use, so long as you're not prohibited from possessing them.
2: And it has been for 250 years.
3: No one really says otherwise. But what the Biden administration, ATF, wanted to do was essentially chill that activity. They didn't like it, and they, rather than trying to ban it outright because they knew that they would run into the constitutional protections that ultimately they ran into in this case, they passed a regulation through the ATF trying to make it exceedingly difficult in order for people to get the parts and the raw materials that they would need to be able to self-manufacture their own firearms. And so what they did is they promulgated this regulation through the ATF that essentially made it impossible for the average person to know what was a gun and what wasn't a gun. And what it did was it tried to change the definition of firearm under the Gun Control Act such that it would also include frames or receivers of firearms, but not just those that are incomplete, not completely manufactured, non-functional. But what they coined a new term, which was readily convertible or readily completable.
2: Okay.
3: And they created this test for what means readily completable that was completely opaque. It was multi-factor. Even the factors that they listed in the rule, they said this was a non-exclusive, non-exhaustive list. So they essentially said, hey, look, it's a gun when we see it. We know it when we see it. But we're not going to tell you ahead of time what's a gun and what's not a gun.
2: Which also tells you that you go ahead and do it, and if we decide that you broke the law, even though you can't know what the law is yet, we're going to tell you, and then we'll throw you in prison.
3: Exactly right. You know, like the what was actually at risk here for both the individuals and the manufacturers was if you sell something that you believe is an inanimate object, a non-firearm object, as we call them in the lawsuit, because it's something like an incomplete polymer 80 frame that is not a gun, cannot be used as a gun because you would have to do additional things to it for it to be able to accept the parts necessary for it to be a gun, for it to meet the definition of firearm under the Gun Control Act. If it's not that one of those things, you could just sell it online. You can sell it to anybody because it's not a firearm under the law. But if it is a gun, well, then all of the regulations that we all know and hate apply. You know, you have to send it to an FFL, a 4473, a background check. All sorts of things have to be done that are associated with selling guns. You need to be a licensed dealer. And if you sell a gun as a non-gun, well, you can get in a lot of trouble and go to prison for a long time.
2: You know, Bill, I'm envisioning the ATF just kind of smiling, saying, do you feel lucky, punk?
3: Exactly. So, you know, they knew that they were skirting around the edges of what was going to be legal and constitutional to begin with. And so what they did was they wrote a very mealy-mouthed, vaporous, and impossible-to-understand regulation that was designed to create confusion in the marketplace, create confusion amongst gun owners. And in the interim, if you don't know what you're allowed to do or what will get you thrown in jail for 10 years, then you're probably just not going to try to do it to begin with, and that's exactly what they want.
2: Okay, so obviously you took this thing to court, and we just got a good win. What's the win say? Because sometimes it's like, okay, what did the court actually say on this thing?
3: Sure. So people that have been following along at home will also remember that this already went up to the Supreme Court once. So the case at that time was called Vanderstock, and it went up to the Supreme Court on only one claim that we had as part of this lawsuit, which was a statutory construction claim, essentially saying that the ATF had read the statute to say things that it doesn't say, and they tried to insert words that weren't there. The Supreme Court ultimately didn't agree with us on that claim, and we lost on that claim, but the rest of the case kept on going. And in the rest of the case, we had two additional claims, a Second Amendment claim and a Fifth Amendment claim. And just now a few days ago, we got a win, and we got a summary judgment win and a permanent injunction granted, as well as declaratory relief on both the Second Amendment claim and the Fifth Amendment claim.
2: Okay, so what does that mean realistically? What can we do now that we couldn't do before?
3: Great question. So a few things. So the declaratory relief is exactly kind of what it sounds like. That means that the court has declared that the entirety of the Biden era frame or receiver rule is unconstitutional. Now, this is important, as applied to the plaintiffs in the case. And the plaintiffs in the case are Defense Distributed, our partner in the case, and Second Amendment Foundation, and all of our members, both current and future. So, to be included in the declaratory relief, you need to be a SAF member. You can always join. Now's a great time to join to be part of this injunction. And what that means is that the Northern District of Texas has now said for SAF members nationwide, this rule is unconstitutional as applied to you. So if the government tried to use this rule against you in some sort of prosecution, you have a court order that you can wave around as a shield and say, nuh-uh, I'm a SAF member, this applies to me. For all intents and purposes, if you are a Second Amendment Foundation member, the frame or receiver rule, the ghost gun rule, is dead and gone. And what we now have is a return to the status quo of the definition of firearm under the Gun Control Act. It's right back to where the law was, say, in like 2021 before this rule was passed.
2: Okay, two things. One, obviously, people need to know what the laws are in their state, because state laws are not federal laws, and you could run into something there. And number two, while this is really good news, it's also absolutely maddening, just like with the suppressor decision, where you have to belong to a certain group to actually have your constitutional rights. I understand why the Supreme Court and these courts are doing this, but this is just nuts that you'd say, oh, you have a Second Amendment right, but only if you're a member of the Second Amendment Foundation.
3: That's right. That's right. It is both frustrating and seemingly silly. And we get this question a lot from our constituents and our members. In fact, I just was responding to an email this morning that was asking this question of like, you know, Bill, let me get this straight. The Constitution means something different for SAF members as opposed to non-SAF members. Mm-hmm. How can that be?
2: Okay.
3: And it is. It is a little bit of kind of legal trickery that's at play here, because obviously we know that, you know, what the Constitution and what federal law means is supposed to be applicable to everybody everywhere in the country equally. The federal courts are limited in terms of the scope of relief that they can offer, and this is because of case law that has come down over the years, including a Supreme Court case just from a year or so ago, called Trump v. CASA. Exactly.
2: Yeah, right.
3: And that limited the ability of the federal courts to issue injunctions that are quote-unquote universal, which means that they apply to everybody everywhere in the country. Courts only have, according to this case, the jurisdictional authority to rule on, to make rulings that apply to the people that are in the cases in front of them. And so we try to get the broadest possible relief. We try to get it to affect the most possible people in the country by bringing the case on behalf of our members, because that way we can cover, you know, thousands and thousands and thousands of people all over the country, and all you have to do is become a SAF member. Whereas if we bring the case just on behalf of, you know, like four people that live in Texas,
2: yeah,
3: well, then it only protects four people that live in Texas.
2: Would it be possible to follow this up with some kind of a class action that represents all gun owners in America, or all Americans? Or how do we get this to where we can say all Americans now can enjoy the Second Amendment again?
3: Right. Great question. So the answer there is two words: Supreme Court. You know, the way that these things get resolved is that the Supreme Court is supposed to rule on them. The best way to get nationwide relief that covers everybody, covers all the states, covers all the jurisdictions, is for the Supreme Court to say, hey, look, this thing is now dead. It is really dead. It's gone for everybody. So that is why we try so hard for all of these cases to run them up the federal ladder, to get these through the circuit courts and before the Supreme Court, and make the argument like, what's really at issue here? It's constitutional rights. Constitutional rights must, by their very nature, apply to all Americans.
2: Sure.
3: Everywhere. Right now, they don't. Please fix this. And that is the argument that we make to the Supreme Court over and over again.
2: Okay, so this is a win, and you can make your own guns again. If you're a member of SAF, go ahead and join. You should belong anyway. All right, I know there's, and I got like a couple of minutes left. There's another big case that you, I guess, have filed two or maybe even three lawsuits on now, where these states and even cities are trying to ban Glock pistols.
3: It's as crazy as it sounds. You know, all of the jurisdictions that for years and years have attempted to ban, and I'm doing air quotes again, assault rifles, are now trying to ban the most popular, or amongst the most popular handguns in the country, which of course are, you know, Glock and the Glock platform.
2: Mm-hmm.
3: They're making the argument that these things need to be banned because criminals take illegal machine gun conversion devices, you know, Glock switches, known colloquially, and illegally convert them into machine guns. And because these criminals are doing illegal things with other illegal things, well, then we must also ban the platform that they are doing these illegal things to. That's their theory about why this is in the public's interest.
2: Well, and they're passing the laws. I mean, they're actually doing this. It's against the law in some states now.
3: Oh, yeah. We have these Glock bans in four jurisdictions now. We have lawsuits filed in three of them already. So in California, Maryland, and now just recently in New York. The problem with these things from a constitutional perspective, and this is exactly what we argued, is we all know that all arms in common use are protected by the Second Amendment. This is what the Supreme Court has articulated. This is part of the Bruin test, is that if it's an arm that's in common use for lawful purposes, it's protected. And we also know from the Heller decision that handguns specifically are protected because they're the quintessential arm for self-defense.
2: Okay.
3: So what these states have done is they, even having been told that they can't ban handguns and they can't ban common guns, they've chosen to ban the most common handguns, which is astounding, to say the least.
2: Well,
3: and so we have sued.
2: I'm thinking about the analogy here of People are taking, they're rechipping and doing stuff to make their Chevys go so fast, they're really breaking the speed limit. So rather than go after the speeders, let's just ban Chevrolets.
3: Exactly. Right. Yeah. Precisely. Right. We're gonna ban V8 engines because people are souping them up and taking them to the drag strip.
2: Yeah. Exactly. This seems easy because we have these Supreme Court decisions that say you cannot do this.
3: So we sure think that it's a slam dunk case, and making matters even better is, you know, we of course, let's not forget, we have two assault weapons ban cases, Second Amendment Foundation assault weapons ban cases that the Supreme Court agreed to hear this coming term. That is Viramontes and Grant coming out of Chicago and in Connecticut. And so we're going to get some additional information from the Supreme Court this term about what sort of arms can be banned and what can't. And just in the same way that our position, and we believe that the Supreme Court, and certainly hope that the Supreme Court is going to agree with us, is that if you can't ban the most common rifles in America, like the AR-15, you certainly can't ban the most common handguns in America, like Glocks and Glock platform pistols. So we're hoping that once these assault weapons ban cases percolate through the Supreme Court, and we get an opinion in those, that there's going to be really strong language and really strong interpretation that we get there, that we can then take to these Glock cases and be like, cut it out, these got to go, get them out of here, and that they get kicked out on their keister pretty quickly.
2: God. But in the meantime, we're having to fight the fight, spend the money, and if you live in these states, you're operating under these unconstitutional restrictions.
3: That's right. You know, they are in effect. We are fighting the fight. We get these cases filed as early as we can, even before the laws take effect in many instances. But it's critical to us and our constituency and everybody in New York, for example, that this law is put on hold and is not enforceable while all of that happens over the next year.
2: Yeah. Mm-hmm. You know, the other thing is, and we kind of lose sight of this sometimes when we're in the middle of the trenches, is we are winning in ways that we could not have imagined 20 or 30 years ago.
3: Oh, no question. I mean, the arc of history is going so far in our favor. I mean, we have constitutional carry in a majority of states. We got major chunks of the NFA enjoined just within the last week or two. We got this Biden administration frame and receiver rule struck down just a couple days ago. We have two assault weapons ban cases that are going before the Supreme Court. I mean, we are winning we're winning so many times and so all over the place that we're starting to get like win fatigue. We want to make sure that everybody understands it's not the time to take your foot off of the gas pedal. It's the time to slam it to the floor. Let's go. Let's keep on winning big.
2: There you go. Bill Sack, Senior Director of Legal Operations, the Second Amendment Foundation. Thank you so much for what you do.
4: Hell yes, we're going to take your AR-15, your AK-47.

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After the interview with Rob Latham, I had a little text exchange with him, real time. And he said, you know, he said, his hands are arthritic and it's hard for him to hold one of these fat grip guns. He says, you know, we came up with an idea. We actually created a new gun right on the spot. Our concept is going to be a 2011, one of these 2011 pistols with a single stack grip. So it's going to be a single stack 2011. What do you think? I think we're onto something here. Maybe, could be. I'm looking at reports of more carjackings and people who are startled, frightened, never imagined that could happen. Why would somebody do that to me? One case where people are walking their dog and this guy just tries to run over him because he got mad at him because whatever. Makes no sense. Why would anybody do that? Can I offer a thought? And I understand that a lot of people are working really hard to try to figure out a way or reason not to carry a gun because they don't want to carry a gun. I get it. I understand it. At the same time, I think you got to understand that sometimes there's just no reason to this. There's no rhyme or reason to it. There's no logic to it. That guy may have multiple convictions. He may have a car full of illegal guns and marijuana and other stuff. And when you flip him off, that's all the justification he needs. So, number one, drive meekly and mildly. Don't honk your horn. Don't cut people off. Don't tailgate them. Don't brake check them. Don't flip them off. Don't do any of that stuff. You have no idea how incredibly violent or murderous that person is. Yeah, but all I did... No. There's no all I did was. The other thing is, if you do absolutely nothing wrong, he can still perceive that as something that you've done. And I just offer the thought of the whole, what are you going to do? When you start working your way through the scenario, each step along the way, and it gets worse and worse and worse, and you get to that final stage, what are you prepared to do? In the way of what you have with you, your tools, your training, your willingness, your awareness. Are you ready to drive over the curb? Are you ready to drive through somebody's yard? Are you willing to do whatever it takes to get away? Are you willing to run your car into his car and push it out of the way so you can escape? Now, you can always call the police later and say, this is what happened. You cannot, not well at least, you cannot come up with a plan on the fly. It's probably not going to be a good plan. But you can sit in your house.

0: and you can come up with a plan. I will do this. If this happens, I will do that. And I'm just going to tell you, at the end of all of that, if everything escalates and goes south badly, and he wants to break out your car window and reach in there and grab you, he's going to do whatever he wants to do to you if you don't have a way to stop him. He's going to do whatever he wants to do to you and anybody else in your car, your family members. I just offer this to say, look, you know, you need to think about this stuff. You need to think about it ahead of time. And when you think about it, come up with a plan and then start executing the plan. And the plan involves getting training, probably having a gun, and also being prepared to take evasive action with your car and understand what that involves. I wish we did not have to talk about that. But wishing and hoping is not a plan. So make a plan.
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5: News this hour from Town Hall, I'm Mary Rose. Republicans could receive a major boost from Elon Musk as the next midterm elections approach. Correspondent Andrew Stewart reports.
6: Musk may reportedly spend as much as $200 million supporting Republican candidates and voter turnout efforts nationwide. This potentially dwarfs the $70 million Musk spent during the 2024 campaign. The spending could come as the GOP holds a major cash advantage over Democrats. The RNC reportedly has a $115 million lead in cash on hand, while the DNC faces significant debt. Andrew Stewart reporting.
5: An army unit in Europe specializing in drone warfare has been told to stop learning and start using the battlefield technology and return to being a traditional infantry battalion. Reporter Bernie Bennett has more on this.
7: Last November, 600 soldiers formed the 173rd Airborne Brigade in Europe that specialized in drone warfare and was set up to be used as a dedicated unit that could deploy anywhere drones were required. General Christopher Leneve, the Army's acting chief of staff, has ordered that battalion to refocus on its core mission of being an airborne infantry unit. Ukrainian President Volodymyr Zelensky said in March that Ukrainian officials were helping five countries in the Middle East and Gulf region counter Iranian drone attacks, while the United States and European countries were among others that were requested their support. Bernie Bennett in Washington.
5: Florida native Kyle Kirkwood is the winner of the Freedom 250 Grand Prix in Washington, D.C. President Trump waved the green flag to start Sunday's race, and Transportation Secretary Sean Duffy waved the checkered flag at the finish after 147 laps. More on these stories at townhall.com.
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5: Republicans could receive a major boost from Elon Musk as the next elections approach.
6: Musk may reportedly spend as much as $200 million supporting Republican candidates and voter turnout efforts nationwide. This potentially dwarfs the $70 million Musk spent during the 2024 campaign. The spending could come as the GOP holds a major cash advantage over Democrats. The RNC reportedly has a $115 million lead in cash on hand, while the DNC faces significant debt. Andrew Stewart reporting.
5: Buc-ee's is facing criticism in Ohio after suing Beaver's Mini Mart over its beaver logo. The Texas chain says the design is too similar to the Buc-ee's mascot. Critics are calling for boycotts. Breaking news and analysis at townhall.com. The CDC is warning about alfalfa sprouts.
9: A food poisoning outbreak linked to alfalfa sprouts has sickened people in 15 states. The Centers for Disease Control and Prevention says 55 cases have been documented, including 4 hospitalizations. The outbreak involves salmonella and different strains of E. coli. Officials say the cases are linked to alfalfa sprouts from Everything Sprouts, a Minnesota grower. The sprouts were sold under the Calco and Everything Sprouts brands. Last year, the FDA warned Everything Sprouts about several concerns, including a leaking roof. Keith Peters reporting.
5: Chinese humanoid robots have set records, including beating Usain Bolt's 100-meter sprint record at the World Humanoid Robot Games in Beijing. The event opened on Saturday, and it's in its second year. It features more than 2,000 robots. More on these stories at Town Hall.
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0: where the courts didn't even recognize we had any Second Amendment rights. This is an issue that people are interested in, because if you think about it, gun owners are the ones who are going to go to prison if they violate these stupid laws that are adverse to the Second Amendment.
1: All right, welcome back to Gun Talk. Tom Gresham, you're glad you could be with us. You know, through the years, and you know, I've been doing this a long time, there's a guy I've been reading and studying and paying attention to, well, pretty much forever. Stephen Holbrook is, I'm just going to say it here, the most influential person in the Second Amendment battle over the last half century. Steve, you join us now. You wrote so many books, so many articles, starting off 1981, George Mason University Law Review. And I mean, we're talking 45 years ago. You've written that, I think, a book that everybody ought to have a copy of, That Every Man Be Armed. It goes on and on. The Supreme Court and these lower courts that keep quoting your material. How in the world did you decide this was going to be your life's work?
0: Well, Tom, you're really dating me now. I got interested in the subject in the late 60s when so much was happening in Congress and some states. We ended up with the Gun Control Act of 1968. A lot worse stuff was defeated that was being proposed, particularly gun registration. Mm-hmm. And I was always interested in the topic because I grew up in a small town. I hunted and did target shooting and things like that. So when I got to college, I started reading on the Second Amendment, and it was pretty obvious that very little had been published on it. And it's a right that needed guarding because nobody was taking up for it. In polite society, the First Amendment was king, but the Second Amendment was kind of like, where are you from?
1: Yeah, it was the redhead stepchild of the whole thing. And way back, yeah. And people don't understand now that there really was almost no discussion on the Second Amendment, certainly not in law schools and historians. And you're a historian, first and foremost, and you have brought this out. You have fleshed it out, if you will.
0: So in the 70s, several of us scholars started meeting and deciding that we're going to publish on it, exchange information, and we started doing that. And so my first book was in 84, That Every Man Be Armed, and other people brought out other law review articles and books, and eventually our model, what we promoted, the individual rights interpretation of the Second Amendment, became the standard model, and the so-called collective right that you can only have a gun if you're in the militia or the National Guard, that came to be academically not very prestigious after all. That all accumulated in the Supreme Court in the Heller decision, where the court found it's an individual right, handgun ban is unconstitutional, and then it's just been building since then. I mean, after Scalia died, court didn't look at the issue for a long time, and finally we get Bruin, and then we get two new decisions just last June.
1: You just had an article in Reason Magazine about a couple of different cases, and it's a good example of what goes on. You got two different circuits, the first and the tenth, deciding different directions on waiting periods or so-called cooling off periods. And one says, yeah, it's perfectly illegal to force people to wait to exercise their Second Amendment rights. And the other says, no, you cannot cause a delay. The whole thing with waiting periods, we have any number of cases like this. We just had a recent one this year, a woman named Carol Brown. She was killed while she was waiting for her handgun purchase to be approved. She is involved in a waiting period. And time and time again, waiting periods get people killed.
0: So what we ended up with, you mentioned the two cases, the First Circuit and the Tenth Circuit. So mm-hmm. Maine passed a law requiring a waiting period, and the district court invalidated that law because under the Supreme Court's recent precedents, there's no historical analog from the founding period about waiting periods that mm-hmm. would justify that. Mm-hmm. The Supreme Court in Bruin said, a state can pass a law to make you wait long enough to do the background check, but that if that's put to abusive ends, then that's not going to be constitutional.
1: You can't even imagine them supporting that for a First Amendment right. So we're going to have to wait a week before you could buy a computer or a cell phone.
0: Or for the government to check and make sure that you're not committing libel or sedition or something like that. You have a right to free speech. There's no prior restraint. I mean, a waiting period is a prior restraint. And that's fundamental in First Amendment doctrine, though, that you cannot censor somebody before they speak.
1: Let me ask you, you've been at this a long time, as have I, and I try to help people understand, give some perspective here, because everybody wants everything immediately, and why didn't they do this, and why didn't the NRA do this, and why didn't our guys, you know, and I keep telling them, guys, we're winning. We may not be moving this or moving ahead as fast as we want, but, you know, we are really winning big time. And as you look at this with the perspective of having been there for a half a century, what's your take?
0: Well, the courts didn't even recognize we had any Second Amendment rights. And now it's being litigated all over the country. It's hard to keep track of all the cases that are coming down. And the Supreme Court, I'm very excited about this. They agreed to evaluate the Cook County, Illinois, and the Connecticut so-called assault weapon ban.
1: Mm-hmm. You're involved in that, aren't you?
0: Well, I'm doing an amicus brief in the case, and I wrote a book called America's Rifle, The Case for the AR-15. And that was to try to make the argument in anticipation that maybe the court would take on this issue. So I'm glad that I did write the book.
1: Well, you've been doing that for a long time, anticipating the courts are going to look at this at some point. It might be next year. It might be in 20 years. And you're putting out the literature. You're putting out the academic scholarship that helps the courts sort all this out.
0: And by the way, for your listeners, it's a fun book. Probably if you're a listener, you probably own an AR-15, and there's a lot of history in there about what our ancestors thought that you could own, about the development of the AR-15 and the fact that it's been part of the gun owner's heritage, that, you know, the uses that they're put to, mostly target practice people use them for hunting, and mostly higher calibers than .223, but I mean, it's America's rifle, and it's something I'm optimistic that the Supreme Court is going to find that it's constitutionally protected.
1: Well, where do we go after that? Because I think you're right. I think we're going to find that the Supreme Court's going to come back and say, yeah, you cannot ban AR-15s. And then maybe what's next? Are we looking at maybe these Glock bans, and they're trying to ban certain handguns?
0: The court already said in Heller you can't ban handguns, and this is so ridiculous, but that litigation is just starting up in the district court because the Glock bans are very, so recent, so it's going to be some time. But what I think the court needs to turn to next is so-called sensitive places. What New York and some of the other courts did to try to spit in the Supreme Court's face after Supreme Court said you have to issue handgun carry permits to regular people, not just high and mighty people or people who give you bribes, like that was the case in New York City.
1: Yep.
0: So those states reacted by saying, okay, we'll give you a carry permit, but you can't carry it virtually anywhere.
1: The other one, of course, is the magazine capacity limits.
0: Right. The Supreme Court's agreed to hear so-called assault weapon bans, modern sporting rifles. The magazine bans is not part of that case, those two cases.
1: Steve Hallberg, I want people to understand that if they get a copy of The Right to Bear Arms, one of your more recent books, That Every Man Be Armed, one of your original books, and then, of course, the AR-15 book, I think they're really equipped to understand pretty well the Second Amendment and the scholarship behind it. You just do a wonderful job of explaining all this.
0: Well, thank you for that. And the one thing I've noticed is that me and other persons, we can put forth scholarly history of Second Amendment rights, and regular people like to read that. It's not just for lawyers and judges, because I've seen that people who exercise Second Amendment rights are highly interested in protecting those rights, and they read a lot. So it's not something that happens with every other right, where they read the history of the right to free speech or religion.
1: Right.
0: I mean, people engage in a lot of free speech, but they don't read books on it necessarily. This is an issue that people are interested in, because if you think about it, gun owners are the ones who are going to go to prison if they violate these stupid laws that are adverse to the Second Amendment.
1: Well, thank you so much for your time and for your lifetime of work. It is important work. And as I say, I don't think there's anybody who has been more influential in us regaining our Second Amendment rights.
0: Well, thank you for that, Tom. It's always nice to talk to you and be on your show.
1: All right. Don't go far. We'll be right back with more Gun Talk.
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0: All right, it's just you and me now. Give me a call if you got something on your mind. You want to talk about a particular gun? Is there one? All right, here's one. If you had to reach in the back of your safe, is there a gun back there that hasn't been shot for quite a while, maybe many, many years? Do you even remember what's in the back of your safe? I got some back there. You know, and I think, well, if you haven't shot it, all right, here's the question. If you haven't shot it for a while, I mean like 10 years, does it make any sense to hold on to it? Would you be better off selling it, taking that money and turning it around and buying a gun that you would shoot? I mean, I understand that there are family heirlooms. You're going to say that's going to stay in the family. Okay, great. I understand that. But if you've got a gun or some guns that just, maybe there's nothing special, but you just haven't gotten around to shoot them, where do you fall on that? Do you hold on to it? Look, I know people who say, they're adamant, I never sell guns. Like, okay, I do. Typically, I sell guns so I can buy other guns. I don't see much point in holding on to a gun that I'm not shooting and I have no intention of shooting. Some of them I got 10 years ago, 20 years ago, 30 years ago, and shot them for a little while, hunted with them a couple of times, and I now have other guns that I like better. I don't know why I still have them, honestly. I think maybe it's time to get rid of them. If you've got anything like that, give me a call. Let's talk about that. Again, number here is real easy. Tom Talk Gun. Some stories out of the news. Federal judge upholds a Massachusetts handgun ban for 18 to 20-year-olds. The Second Amendment Foundation and the NRA sued, I think along with FPC. And a judge ruled that a Massachusetts law banning 18 to 20-year-olds from possessing handguns and semi-automatic firearms. He said, yeah, that's okay. Yeah, they're citizens. They're like full U.S. citizens. They're adults. Because at 18, you're an adult. But we don't think they're adult enough. Really? Are there other rights where you have to be like more adult than adult? Voting, free speech, got some other rights? Massachusetts. I expect that's going to be appealed, I guarantee you. Here's a good one. This one broke this week. This is good. The Department of Justice has finalized how to get back your gun rights. This has been off the table for probably close to 30 years now. When Congress, I want to say maybe it was the Lautenberg, maybe it was. They took away the funding from ATF and said, yeah, you cannot process any applications for people to get their gun rights back. It used to be you could apply if you had a felony conviction, and it was nonviolent, and time had passed, and you could apply and you could get your gun rights back. And then Congress, this was the democratically controlled Congress, passed a law that said, nope, they actually removed the budgeting from ATF. I said, you can't use your money to do this. No one would go forward after that and say, well, I'm in favor of felons being able to own guns. Nobody wanted us to take that position. They were all cowards. Until Donald Trump got here and the Trump administration and the Trump DOJ, and they said, you know, you should be able to get your gun rights back if you're nonviolent. You weren't convicted of a violent crime, there's an application process. And so now they've got that set up. So, and if you fall into this category, you can check on this online. There's good information out there. I like this. The new Attorney General, Todd Blanche, said, the Second Amendment is not a second-class right, and the federal government should not permanently deprive Americans of a constitutional right without regard to whether they pose a danger to public safety. He says, this rule establishes a rigorous, common sense process that protects the public while giving deserving Americans a real path to restoration. Works for me. All right, let's go to the phones. Line one, Bill's with us in Denver, Colorado. Hey, Bill, what are you carrying these days?
1: Tom, I've got a Smith & Wesson Bodyguard 2.0. I bought it new. I got the OD green because the whole thing is Cerakoted because I was concerned about holster wear. I've got it in one of those old Bianchi nylon three-slot belt holsters that I carry.
0: Okay.
1: And the thing is lighter than my phone in my pocket. It goes boom like a Glock 30, and it's not pulling my pants down like my Glock 26. So far, so good, and I feed it with those Hornady critical defense ammunition.
0: How's it shoot?
1: Fine. I'm 6'4 and 220 or 250, so my hands are pretty good size. I find it easy to control. The slide is easy to work. You know, it's a compromise. I get it, but it disappears. I mean, you can't feel it. You can't see it. It's just like... It's like a hidden gun. It's just like, it's perfect.
0: You know, every gun that we carry is a compromise, isn't it?
1: Yeah. My only disappointment is the lack of extended magazine support. There doesn't seem to be anything out there bigger than 12 rounds. That's my only disappointment.
0: Interesting. Okay. I wonder. I hadn't thought about that. I guess I had not paid attention to that fact. There ought to be somebody who could come up with extended magazines, maybe give a little more purchase there. I wonder if somebody like Megar or somebody, aftermarket magazine maker would do that. Because my sense is that Smith is selling a lot of these, so I would think there'd be a market for that.
1: Well, I'm guessing it's all about sales volume. As soon as there's enough volume, they'll jump in. So I don't know what that number is. That's my guess.
0: Yep, no, exactly. If I get a chance, I'll ask somebody at Smith if they're working on that. Thanks, Bill. Appreciate the call, sir. Let's grab Mike out of Mississippi on two. Hey, Mike, you're up.
2: How you doing, Tom? I got a Ranger for you on a pair of guns. I bought a Smith & Wesson folding pistol caliber carbine and a Shield Plus, both in 9mm. Mm-hmm. And out of the box, they have the best trigger on the market.
0: I like the Shield Plus a lot. It is one of those, I talk about that particular category. I think that is a terrific gun and really shoots well.
2: Yeah, I took both of them out. I got a range in my backyard, but I took them to our local USPSA match, and we had a carbine and pistol combo match, and I shot both of them in there, and I had three people borrow them to shoot.
0: Well, tell me about your carbine. Let me ask you. I'm really interested in your carbine.
2: Yes, sir. What you want to know?
0: Well,
2: I've got it topped with a Holosun ARO red dot optic with a 2 MOA dot. It comes with 2 25-round magazines and a 17-round magazine, and it runs flawlessly.
0: Did you get it for competition or for what?
2: Got it from my granddaughter because she likes the carbine better than she does handgun.
0: And they're fun
2: to
0: shoot.
2: And now I can't pry it away from her half the time.
0: Well, you know what that means. You're going to have to buy one for yourself.
2: Well, matter of fact, she had a Walther PDP. I did a range report months ago on it. She decided she didn't like it. So last weekend I bought her a SIG X Macro Comp.
0: Man, you're a good granddaddy. I tell you what, that works. That's a great range report, by the way. I love that. And, I am very interested in those pistol caliber carbines and the ones with the folding stock. We'll go back to that topic of truck gun. Do you need a truck gun? I don't know if you need it, but do you want it? Well, that's all that really matters, isn't it? That's right. If you can afford, well, heck, we even buy them when we can't afford them.

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2: 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I'm Michelle Slade. 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
6: We were talking about the 380 pistol and a lot of different ones out there, concealed carry. And I wanted to mention one that we haven't talked about a lot. It's the Ruger Security 380. It's a 15+1 round. I was going to say mid-size, but it's not really that. It's micro compact. It's not as micro as the LCP. It has that, what do they call, the light rack slide on it. Very easy to work the slide. Fiber optic front sight. Not very expensive. It's called the Security 380, Ruger Security 380. They also have their Max 9, if you want a 9mm. There are a lot of really good pistols out there these days. It's just amazing how many good ones we have. Let's see here. Where are we going? We're going to go to, make sure I get the right one here, guys. Line three, John's with us out of New Mexico. Hey, John, thanks for your patience.
7: Hey there, how you doing today?
6: I'm good. Guns, talk to me.
7: Well, I didn't know if you were still talking about them because I can only get you on podcast, but I guess you are from what I heard.
6: I talk about them all the time.
7: I've been wrestling for several months, too, trying to find a good one, and now this NFA thing's got me even more confused, but one of the things I've been looking at, and I kind of wanted to get your opinion on, is this Smith & Wesson 10mm folding carbine with a good optic on it. My concerns are, I don't know if you could do a backup sight system on it, and I'm kind of concerned about distance, because in a truck gun, I'm thinking sometimes you might need something more than 100 yards, and I think 100 yards is stretching that for a 10mm. So I'm just going to get your thoughts on that.
6: Well, I would say 100 yards is very doable, and it hits hard at 100 yards. It's easy to hit targets at 100 yards. I would call the 10mm 125 to 150 yard rig, but I hear what you're saying. It's like, okay, if, and it depends. If you're, you know, you're in New Mexico, right?
7: Right.
6: So you could be in a situation where, for whatever reason, you need a 200 or 300 yard shot. Could be a coyote. Could be whatever. And, you know, it's not necessarily a two-legged defensive deal. At which point, you're way beyond 10mm range, and so you may want to be thinking about a 223 or 5.56.
7: Well, I bought one of those AR-15 pistols in 5.56. I've been playing with it, but I don't know. They're just something I don't like about it. I can't really describe it, but it just, maybe it's the thought of maybe not being able to mount it like you would a normal rifle or what, but I'm just not real crazy about it.
6: Well, obviously, you can cheek that little stocklet on there, but it's not a rifle. It's not as comfortable to shoot, and I know what you're talking about. You think, okay, I've got this thing, and it it fills a niche. I think, back to your original comment, probably what you probably are looking at is getting a 5.56 SBR.
7: That's kind of what I've been thinking, especially since that might be easier to do now.
6: It might be, but don't be in a hurry, because while the suppressors, we kind of understand what's going on there, we do not, absolutely do not understand what's going on with SBRs yet. And so if you're going to get an SBR, if it were me, I would just go ahead and do the Form 4 on it. There's no tax on it. I would run the registration on it, get it done. It's just a done deal. It's going to take a week to get your paperwork. Big deal. That's what I would do right now. And now there's no question about legality and all. You've got it taken care of.
7: Okay. If I went that route, would you think a 300 blackout would be better than a 5.56? Or
6: well, if you are,
7: choice?
6: If you're really interested in making it quiet, 300 blackout. But, again, you're down to 100 to 150 yards. And if you think you might need to shoot farther than that, the 5.56 is simply going to be a better choice.
7: Okay, all right. Well, you're slipping a little bit because you didn't tell me to go buy both of them.
6: I didn't think I had to. I mean, you already know, right?
7: Yeah, pretty much. The enabler.
6: Well, I'll tell you what, back when you figure it out and get something. Call us back and let us know what you ended up with, okay?
7: All right, we'll do it. Thanks for your help.
6: Thanks, John. Appreciate that. Let's drop down and talk to Howard on one. He's in Oklahoma City. Hey, Howard, you're on Gun Talk.
8: Hey, Tom, I want to weigh in on the Bodyguard 2.0.
6: Okay.
8: I started out about 12 years ago. I bought one of the first Shields. And then graduated up when they came out with the Shield Plus, and I got the Performance Center model. Couldn't believe how much better that thing felt and the trigger was and the sights and everything. Mm-hmm. Then a couple of months ago, my son got one of the Bodyguard 2.0s. I'd had a Glock 42 that I'd carried as a pocket gun for a while. But he got the Bodyguard 2.0, and we were out at the range, and he had me shoot it. And I loved the feel of it. I just didn't like the trigger or the sights on the regular model. And then he said, well, you want to look at the carry comp. So right. I looked at the carry comp, and that's what I've got on my side right now is the carry comp version. The trigger is great on that. The sights are great. It shoots like a dream. And this one I can actually carry IWB without being uncomfortable. My Shield Plus, I carry it 3 o'clock like you do.
6: So what is it that's different about this that lets you carry it inside the waistband and be comfortable?
8: Well, it's just so much thinner. And it's a little smaller and doesn't cut into my side. Mm-hmm. And I had one of the original Bodyguards, and I hated that thing. That thing was so hard to shoot, that 20-pound double-action trigger.
6: It was, talk about Gen 1, it was not great. It really wasn't.
8: No, I mean, it served the purpose. If you were in a, hand-to-hand, close-up fight, it would have worked. But as far as a range gun to practice with, three or four mags, and I was done.
6: Yeah, it was one of those get-off-me guns. But I think the 2.0 is like a different gun. It's like almost no connection at all to the first version. The Bodyguard 2.0 is really a sweet gun. I'm kind of like you. I have one of those Glock 42s, the 380. I took it out the other day. I was looking at it and going, I've got the Bodyguard now. I just need to sell this again thing because I'm never going to carry the 42.
8: Well, that's what I did. I sold my 42 when I bought this Bodyguard 2.0. I sold you out the 42. But the carry comp version, to me, is so much nicer than just the plain model. It's a little more expensive, but like you say, over time, it's not that much more expensive.
6: Well, I mean, how much more expensive are we talking? $75?
8: $75, maybe $100, I don't know. My son found this for me at Cabela's. It was a used one, so I got a really good deal on it.
6: Oh, nice. Very good. Well, look, that is a great range report. I appreciate that. And I tell you, that Bodyguard 2.0, people are really talking about it. It's an impressive pistol. All right, while we got him on the phone, don't let him go. Let's get Paul on line 4 out of West Virginia. Hello, Paul. You're up, sir.
9: Yes, sir. I love the show. Always a pleasure to be connected.
6: Thank you.
9: Yep. I heard a lot of pocket carry stuff and carbine stuff, and I just want to appraise one certain carbine that is one of my favorites.
6: Okay.
9: CX-4 Storm Beretta in 9mm.
6: Oh, it's from that new gun company, Beretta.
9: No, Beretta, the old gun company.
6: Only yeah, 500 years old now. So why do you like that?
9: I got the Vortex red dot on it, and we're talking about carbines. I think the Bolt Group is just indestructible. It's really easy to take apart to clean. Got the Vortex red dot with a little battery that gives me 50,000 hours, and I'm accurate with it at 150 yards. Never had an issue. And the best part about it to me is that it has interchangeable magazines, whether the 32 round, 16 standard, with the Beretta M9. So the original, the military Beretta, full size.
6: Oh, okay.
9: So,
6: and there are a lot of those magazines everywhere.
9: Yeah, so if I have, I got a vest at home that's not bulletproof, that's just a pocket holder vest that holds about 15 magazines. So if I have the Beretta in the drop leg holster and I have to watch the neighborhood, I got the CX-4 Storm on a sling, and all those magazines are interchangeable.
6: Well, let me just say, if you got all those magazines on, whatever you do, do not fall in the lake.
9: Right. Right. Unless they ban our guns, then it's going to be all lost in a boating accident.
6: You know what? I'm never going to do the whole lost a boating accident. I am never going to say I've lost my guns. I'm not going to go there. I'm not going to pretend. And I understand what you're saying. I get it. We say that, we wink, nod, and all that. But I think we've got to stand up and say, this is going to be real simple, people. You're not going to take them. And I'm not going to let you take them. People go, what are you going to do? I'm not going to let them take them. You do understand what I'm saying here. Okay. I appreciate the call, sir. Wow. 15 magazines in a vest. Holy cow. let's grab Jim out of Medford, Oregon. This is a question I cannot answer, but we'll take it anyway. What the heck? Hey, Jim.
10: Hello. Hi, how you doing, Tom?
6: I'm good. What you got there?
10: I have a question for you. I bought a Delton AR-15. It's probably been 10 years now. I never had a problem with it. Always shot great. As a matter of fact, I still have it. And I don't know, in the last year or so, I heard that they went out of business. And I was just curious if you knew why.
6: I don't know specifically, but there's really only one reason that a gun company goes out of business. And that is that they're losing money. AR-15 market is so crowded and so competitive. It's just brutal. And if you're making guns toward the bottom end of the price range, you're just getting beat up by everybody from Palmetto State Armory all the way across the board. I mean, there are $400 and $500 ARs left and right. It's just tough. And frankly, starting about 10 years ago, we had too many AR companies. I know that's maybe sacrilege to say, but there were too many companies making AR-15s for the market to support them. And so there's been consolidation. Some of these companies have been bought by other companies, you know, but some of them have just flat gone out of business, and we knew they would. And some of the big ones, you know, our bigger ones, have gone out of business, AR-15 companies. So we still have a lot of companies making good ARs, and I think the market is more stabilized a bit now. But yeah, there were way too many people or companies making ARs, and we knew it was going to come. We knew that the market just would not sustain them. So that was just one of those that went by the boards. I appreciate the call, sir. Thank you for asking about that. We now have, well, like Ruger was bought Anderson, I think it was. And now they have the Harrier AR, which is very nice, and all that production. I won't name some names. There are some that are on the borderline of going out of business, and they're going to go out of business. There's just not enough. There's not enough people to buy ARs. There's not enough people scared and buying ARs left and right like happened 10 years ago. And that's okay. We're in a great place. I mean, seriously. We have never, ever had even a year like the year we're having right now when it comes to Second Amendment wins. From Donald Trump to the Department of Justice to the ATF, across the board. And no, they're not perfect, none of them. But can you imagine the difference if Kamala Harris had won? The difference in the Supreme Court, the difference in the DOJ and the ATF. They would be shutting down gun stores left and right like they were doing before. They would be sending agents out to say, find ways to close gun stores, which is what they were told. They developed what they call zero tolerance policies. You make a mistake on your paperwork, we're going to work to shut you down. The goal was to get rid of as many gun stores as possible. The goal was to put gun owners in jail. It's a whole different thing now. We're winning in the courts. We're beating back state gun laws because we're suing the devil out of them right now. We're winning at the Department of Justice. We're winning at ATF. We're just winning. It's crazy. And it will continue, although I frankly think it's going to slow down a bit, if, as is anticipated, the Republicans lose control of Congress with the midterm elections. I don't know how, because there are a lot of people who are smarter than me working on it. I don't know how to motivate the base to get out to vote. If Donald Trump's not running, a lot of people are going to go, eh, okay, it's fine. Don't worry about it. It's nothing to get excited about, except that the other side is really the gun banning side. When I say the other side, I'm talking about the gun banners, which is the Democrats. I mean, there's no point in pretending that's not what it is. The Democrat Party wants to ban guns. Not all Democrats do, but the Democrat Party leaders do. And anybody who's elected on the Democrat side must, absolutely must follow their lead. They're required to. Or they'll be cut off at the knees. So when you elect a Democrat, you're electing gun banners. And the gun ban lobby is very well funded. I mean, Michael Bloomberg, one guy, he's worth more than $100 billion. He doesn't mind throwing lots of millions of dollars into the gun ban industry. I mean, he created the gun ban industry, actually. So we're up against it this year. And I, as I said, I honestly don't know how to motivate people. I could say, hey, this is important and all the rest of it. And everybody goes, yeah, okay, fine. Sleeping. Okay. But if we lose control of Congress, and it's quite likely we will, then it's going to be a terrible, terrible couple of years. That doesn't mean that ATF doesn't, you know, keep making some good progress and DOJ doesn't make progress. But there are going to be a lot of roadblocks put in our way. So I'm just saying that right now we're winning huge. Take advantage of it. Anytime these restrictions come off, go out and buy suppressors. And when we get the thing all sorted out, we'll buy some SBRs as well. What are you planning on buying? Have you bought one of these suppressors? Are you thinking about an SBR? I'd love to know. 866-TALK-GUN. John.
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Here's one. This week, the FBI released its latest crime report. It says that murders fell faster than at any point in history. Let me say that again. The FBI's crime data says that murders fell faster than at any point in history, hitting an all-time low last year. And the numbers indicate that this year, the number of murders keeps going down. Now, let's see. We have constitutional carry in 29 states. We have concealed carry available in 50 states. We have people buying suppressors left and right. We have people buying guns left and right. We have people carrying guns, tens of millions of people carrying guns concealed for their own protection. All these are things that the gun banners told us would result in blood running in the streets, mayhem, murders would increase. Well, none of it was true. It's never been true. All their predictions are always wrong. All of their warnings that more guns equals more crime, it never does, never has. It just doesn't. So murders are down. This is a good thing. All right, here's a weird story. Out of Fresno, California. The Fresno County District Attorney's Office has confirmed that a suspect in last week's violent stabbing sought out the victim. The DA's office said the victim was a senior deputy district attorney who helped prosecute a case involving the suspect 10 years ago. What's interesting about this is that the Fresno County District Attorney, Lisa Smitkamp, is speaking out when it comes to safety for her and her team. Quote, I am the chief law enforcement official in the county of Fresno, and if I want to carry, I have a concealed carry permit. And if I want to carry a weapon on county property, I cannot do that. Oh, excuse me. That was editorial. She says, I have been in contact with individuals at the city of Fresno and at the county of Fresno. And we're looking at permitting our city officials or city attorneys, our public defenders, our district attorneys, and other individuals to carry concealed weapons within county facilities. So one of their own gets stabbed. And she says, but we need to be able to carry guns at work now on county property. Not everybody else. Not other people with concealed carry permits. Not other people who have been vetted, who have been photographed, who have been fingerprinted, who have had the training, have paid the money. Oh, no. You peons, you're on your own. You can't have a gun in here. But because we feel threatened and we are special, and we may be targeted, we need to carry guns here, which will help us to feel safer. Obviously, anybody can be targeted. Just another case of us versus them. We are special and you are not. And we don't want you to be safe. We don't care if you're safe, as long as we have control of you. That's what it's all about. Hey, if you want to talk about guns or shooting or concealed carry or anything else, let's give me a call right now. Let's talk about it on the after show. Give me a call at Tom Talk Gun. In the meantime, now's a great time to buy a gun. There are some incredible sales going on right now at the end of the summer. And you know what? We've never had as many good guns as we have now. You keep getting these range reports here of all these fabulous guns. Go out, try one. Go to a range where you can rent some guns. Try them. Get some instruction. Buy a gun. Buy two guns. You know, why have one when you can have two?

0: I'm Tom Gresham. I thank you for being here. This is so much fun. We'll see you next week. Be safe out there.
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3: News this hour from Town Hall, I'm Mary Rose. The White House is escalating economic pressure on Iran, warning countries that help Tehran could face severe consequences. Correspondent Ron Taylor has more.
4: President Trump calls the initiative Economic D-Day, targeting oil smuggling, cash transfers, front companies, and other financial lifelines to Iran. He says any country allowing those activities will face tremendous economic consequences. Supporters argue that the U.S. has an economic advantage and can pressure Tehran at lower political costs than expanded military action. Treasury Secretary Scott Bessent says maximum economic pressure could reduce the likelihood of a large-scale conflict. Ron Taylor reporting.
3: The Treasury Department is putting protections in place to help families keep more of their Trump account investment returns. Correspondent Richard Boyd reports.
5: Treasury Secretary Scott Bessent says families should not lose investment returns to unnecessary fees. The default fund, a State Street S&P 500 exchange-traded fund, charges just 2 basis points, or 0.02%. Proposed regulations would cap all investment options at 10 basis points. Employers could also contribute up to $2,500 per employee each year, tax-free to workers under the program's rules. Richard Boyd reporting.
3: Heavy rain and strong winds are lashing the Big Island of Hawaii as Tropical Storm Mokay passed by the Big Island. At last check, the storm centered about 275 miles southeast of Hilo with top winds around 45 miles per hour. Forecasters say up to a foot of rain is likely on the island, which is still recovering from Hurricane Lala. More on these stories at townhall.com.
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3: An Army unit in Europe specializing in drone warfare has been told to stop learning and start using the battlefield technology and return to being a traditional infantry battalion. Reporter Bernie Bennett has more on this.
7: Last November, 600 soldiers formed the 173rd Airborne Brigade in Europe that specialized in drone warfare and was set up to be used as a dedicated unit that could deploy anywhere drones were required. General Christopher Leneve, the Army's acting chief of staff, has ordered that battalion to refocus on its core mission.